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3: KOA News Time, 6 o'clock. I'm Steve Mark. In Grand Junction this morning, a procession, including first responders from the region, to honor three Colorado firefighters who were killed in the Snyder Fire. That's the combination of the two fires at the Colorado and Utah border.
4: It's the ultimate sacrifice, and we never like to hear when that happens. But it just reiterates that our main priority is safety.
3: That's Paige Pajuco of the Utah Forest Service. Those two fires turned into one has affected 28,000 acres. Governor Polis issued an emergency declaration for that area. The governor's been busy as well, declaring a disaster emergency response for another fire 130 miles away from the Snyder Fire in Ray County, where the Gold Mountain Fire is burning and nearing 600 acres. There's a pre-evacuation notice there at Peck's Trailer Park and Highway 550. Colorado Parks and Wildlife has closed two public areas in that area, the Horse Thief State Wildlife Area and the Loma Boat Launch State Wildlife Area. This news out from the Census Bureau. For every 100,000 veterans living in Colorado, 267 are homeless. That's a lot. That puts Colorado as the seventh highest state for veteran homelessness. Which state has it worst? California. 686 homeless veterans for every 100,000. Let's switch to humor. Comedy legend Mel Brooks is 100 today.
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5: To the producers, Young Frankenstein, Spaceballs, and so much more. Mel Brooks has been making people laugh since he started writing for Sid Caesar in the 1950s. The Oscar, Grammy, Emmy, and Tony winner has written, directed, and produced over 20 movies, and he's still going. An HBO documentary about his life came out this year. And a Spaceballs sequel is out next year.
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5: I'm Jason Athenson.
3: And I'm Steve Mark, KOA.
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10: Pretty calm drive throughout the Denver metro after a busy afternoon. I-25 north and southbound back to highway speeds through town. For folks heading to DIA, I-70 eastbound slower speeds between Peoria and Pena Boulevard with some stop and go on the northbound 225 off-ramp to I-70 eastbound. Outbound Pena slow between 56th and I-70. Lots of folks heading into town. Out west into the high country through Lake County, looks like some evacuations in order for wildfires out there. Highway 24, you might see some congestion through Leadville as folks either moving towards or away from the I-70 area. Back to town on the south end, I-225 north and southbound, flowing free through Aurora and the Tech Center, and to Boulder, Highway 36 east and westbound, easy driving as well. I'm Mark Swan on KOA, 850 AM and 94.1 FM.
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13: This is Lee Habib, and this is Our American Stories, the show where America is the star and the American people, coming to you from the city where the West begins, Fort Worth, Texas. Out of all of the so-called robber barons, J.P. Morgan ranks as one of the most maligned. He is widely credited with having saved the U.S. national economy in general, and the federal government in particular, on two separate occasions. Let's take a listen to the story.
14: It was the 1800s, and in just 35 short years, America had grown into one of the most powerful countries on the planet, fueled by a group of visionaries who were building a better future. Cornelius Vanderbilt stopped at nothing to connect the nation via railroads. John D. Rockefeller lit homes from coast to coast, cheaply and safely with his Standard Oil. Under the strength of Andrew Carnegie's steel, cities expanded to the sky and bridges tightened the nation. And because of J.P. Morgan's business sense and vision, electricity began powering America. But what exactly did J.P. Morgan do? And why is it that we all know this man's name?
15: You look at J.P. Morgan, the way he controlled the banking system. Basically, there's one man who just literally dominated the banking industry and essentially dominated financing in the country.
14: J.P. was a banker, a very powerful one, who pulled the financial strings of wealthy men and was called on by presidents for what we now know as a bailout. He was a man who brought order to chaos, a man who made a fortune consolidating broken industries, buying out failing companies, and returning them to profitability. Twice he was called on by American presidents to save the nation's economy. Both times he was criticized for wielding the power for the ability to do so. He was physically large, with massive shoulders, piercing black eyes that seemed to look through people. He had an enormously disfigured purple nose because of a chronic skin condition called rosacea. As a result, all of his professional portraits were retouched. Photographer Edward Steichen said, "Meeting his blazing dark eyes was like confronting the headlights of a freight train bearing down on you." In 1837, the new steam engine was beginning to transform America, creating new and exciting opportunities. It was into this world of possibility that John Pierpont Morgan was born on April 17th in Hartford, Connecticut. The eldest son of Junius Spencer Morgan, the legendary founder of the world's first modern investment bank, and Juliet Pierpont Morgan, the daughter of a fiery preacher. Young Pierpont was greatly influenced by both his grandfathers. Every Sunday, he accompanied his grandfather, Joseph Morgan, to the local Episcopal Church. Pierpont loved the services, especially when it came to singing the hymns. His other grandfather, the Reverend John Pierpont, was known for his passionate sermons on man's depravity and the love of Christ. Here's historian Ron Chernow.
16: From his Pierpont grandfather, Morgan got a streak of romanticism, a streak of morality, and even a certain crusading streak that would be very important in his life.
14: From the time he could count, Pierpont was taught that there was only one way to do business, the Morgan way. Simply put, invest wisely, avoid risk. Pierpont was a relatively solitary child who preferred reviewing his father's account books to outdoor sports. Pierpont's father noticed his son's abilities and over the years groomed him for a career in business.
17: He raised his son Pierpont with a great deal of love, but also a great deal of discipline. Junius Spencer Morgan expected that his son would follow in his footsteps and succeed in the business world.
14: But illness plagued Pierpont and often kept him out of school.
16: From the time that he was a boy, he really had two personalities. One was this very jolly, animated, high-spirited, outgoing boy with tremendous energy and health. But then he would suddenly get these fainting spells, and that was accompanied by a personality that was more that of a brooding loner.
14: Forced by illness to spend time alone, Pierpont perfected the game of solitaire, a game he played to relax when he felt tense or nervous. After his first year at college, Pierpont's father decided it was time for his 20-year-old son to begin his career and arranged for him to be given a job as a clerk in a Wall Street banking firm. He worked hard, was orderly and absolutely methodical, and he could add numbers with lightning speed. Here's historian H.W. Brands.
18: J.P. Morgan understood the game, and at some point he realized that as successful as his father had been, he could become even more successful.
14: At this time, Pierpont was introduced to a young lady named Amelia Sturgis, or Mimi, and they began dating. Soon Pierpont was sent to New Orleans, where he stumbled upon a business opportunity that he couldn't resist. A local sea captain was stuck with a shipload of coffee and no buyer. Immediate action was required, or the coffee would spoil. Using the firm's money, Pierpont purchased the coffee and managed to turn a tidy little profit in the process. In New York, the partners at the bank weren't impressed. They were angry and thought the venture was risky. But Morgan believed that fortune smiles on those who act fast, and he believed his instincts about people would always make him a winner.
18: He said the real risk was that he had misjudged the character of the captain and that the captain would have lied to him. And this is sort of the quintessential issue of Morgan, that he was able to look at people and immediately make a judgment of their character and of their integrity, and one of his greatest strengths.
13: And you've been listening to the story of J.P. Morgan, and you may have ideas about who Morgan was, and you may indeed have ideas about the robber barons in general. I mean, the tagline alone is enough to make people hate these men. But there's also much to know and much to appreciate. And we're learning more about what J.P. Morgan did, his contribution to the building of modern America. When we return, more of the story of J.P. Morgan on Our American Stories. Lee Habib here. 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
13: And we continue with Our American Stories and the story of J.P. Morgan. Let's pick up where we last left off.
14: During the summer of 1861, 3 years after they had met, Mimi was diagnosed with tuberculosis, almost always fatal in the 19th century. Pierpont was devastated. Immediately, he took control of the situation. He proposed to Mimi, promising her that he'd help find a cure.
17: He married her in the family house in New York. In fact, he had to carry her downstairs for the ceremony.
14: Pierpont immediately took Mimi to Algiers for their honeymoon. He thought the tropical climate might save her. When Mimi's condition worsened, he brought in the best specialists to attend to her. But his efforts were in vain. 4 months after their marriage, on February 17th, 1862, Mimi died in Pierpont's arms.
17: It was an extraordinary outpouring of somebody trying to control life in some way. It was a terrible loss for him, and he failed. But he knew what he was getting into, oddly enough. He was daring, and almost he was daring death in some sort of dramatic way, and attempting to control it.
14: The ordered, controlled life that Pierpont had made for himself was turned upside down. He returned to New York a changed man.
17: The loss was so powerful that, in a way, it forced him to keep his genuinely emotional nature under tight control.
14: Pierpont immersed himself in his business. He also remembered the comfort he received while attending church as a young boy. He joined St. George's Church in Manhattan and became an active member. As he continued to grieve for Mimi, the church provided a type of redemption that Pierpont didn't expect. It was there where he met the young, beautiful Fanny Tracy. She was at first put off by Pierpont's gruff demeanor, but soon she warmed to his affections. After a year-long courtship, Pierpont and Fanny were married at St. George's Church on May 31st, 1865. They had three daughters and one son. Pierpont's prospects were bright. At 33, he had a beautiful family, a yacht, two homes, and was earning more than $75,000 a year, a huge amount in a time when $2,000 was a comfortable living. Then, like the discovery of fire and the invention of the wheel, Morgan envisioned electric light revolutionizing the world. Morgan hired Thomas Edison, a telegraph boy turned inventor, to install electricity at his Manhattan mansion on 219 Madison Avenue. The first electrically lit home in the world.
1: Ladies and gentlemen, behold the miracle of modern science. The gas lamp is dead. Long live the electric light.
14: Morgan's home became a lab for Edison's experiments. And when the time came to showcase electric light to a group of potential investors, Pierpont's father was not impressed. Though his father, Junius, saw electric light as a risky fad, Morgan invested everything in Edison. In the end, the fruits of Morgan's insight and investment gave birth to a company called General Electric. At this point, Morgan was running the biggest investment bank in America and consolidated both the electricity and railroad industries. He controlled 100,000 miles of railroad, half the country's mileage. But the American economy was fragile, and in 1893, the stock market crashed. The nation was thrown into a devastating depression. More than 100 railroads declared bankruptcy, causing a domino effect that threatened other businesses and promised complete collapse of the economy. As had happened in the past, powerful men called upon Pierpont Morgan to bail them out.
2: He excelled at taking warring parties who were destroying an industry and bringing peace on terms that was suitable to them, profitable to him, and which gave him leverage in the business itself. Anyone who knew anything about him realized that, like him or not, he got things done.
14: Morgan reorganized the railroads by streamlining operations, and he was quickly able to reverse the downward spiral. But Pierpont wasn't finished. As a result of the Depression of 1893, the federal government's gold reserves had dropped to such an alarmingly low level that it looked as though the United States government would go broke. Fortunately, writes Phil Anschutz, Morgan considered the United States too big to fail. So Morgan devised a plan in which American and European bankers would invest gold directly in the government, saving it from collapse. But President Cleveland rejected Morgan's plan, and instead he backed a plan to raise the money by selling bonds directly to the public. But Morgan knew that the government didn't have time to sell bonds. Morgan quickly took a train to Washington, but was told that the president would not see him. Morgan's reply was swift. I have come down to Washington, D.C. to see the president, and I'm going to stay here until I see him.
3: I think Pierpont Morgan certainly felt that he was the equal of the president of the United States.
14: The next morning, word came from the White House that Morgan would be received. The president implemented Morgan's plan, and within days, the economy recovered. Here's Alan Greenspan.
4: Morgan obviously was looking at the national interest in the context of his own, that is, saving the U.S. Treasury was an act of basic self-interest, but it was an act of nationalism.
14: Morgan was hailed as a hero. He was praised for his patriotism and selflessness. But like all good deeds, Morgan's didn't go unpunished. Some accused him of manipulating the government and collecting a profit.
18: People began to decide that Pierpont had too much power to be able to save the government of the United States. An extraordinary thing. And therefore, the only way that he could have done it is by having some sort of evil capability.
14: With the chaos, uncertainty, and personal demonization that often plagued Morgan's life, there was one source of stability: St. George's Church. The Reverend Rainsford said, "Sometimes I found him kneeling in prayer, or reading, or singing a hymn without organ and alone. No one but myself knew that the great master of men and things was worshiping." But this great master of men and things had another side. Morgan was known for enormous appetites.
16: He consumed enormous quantities of port, sherry, and wine with dinner. He had breakfast so large they could have killed a horse.
14: His appetites extended to other areas as well. He was often seen in the company of women other than his wife.
16: Pierpont once made a very telling comment that there are always two reasons why a man does something: a good reason and the real reason. And he was always very respectful of Fanny. He was very discreet about the various escapades that he went through.
13: And you've been listening to the story of J.P. Morgan. And in the beginning of this segment, we learn about him losing the love of his life to tuberculosis, which at the time was a death sentence. He joined St. George's Church, where he finds solace, redemption, and also his future wife. But it was his vision of electric light illuminating not just America, but the world, and his huge investment in powering America with light that led to his great fortune. And he backed Edison, and actually, well, he had the first electrically lit home in the world. That's how much he believed. And that investment parlayed into and turned into General Electric, a company we all know. When we come back, more of the story of J.P. Morgan, the good and the bad, the visionary and the investment banker, here on Our American Stories.
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11: 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I'm Carrie Mack.
0: The death toll continues to rise following last week's twin earthquakes in Venezuela as crews continue to search for survivors.
11: U.S. teams bringing highly trained urban search and rescue dogs. Their unique senses piercing the rubble and helping to find those trapped underneath. Researchers estimate nearly 60,000 buildings were damaged or destroyed. The death toll remains at more than 1,400 people.
0: And Governor Jared Polis declaring a disaster emergency on Saturday night in response to the Snyder Fire burning in Mesa County, which crossed the border from Utah into Colorado. The declaration includes the authorization of the Colorado National Guard to support response efforts. Three blazes joined together and are now collectively referred to as the Snyder Fire, which is burning across 28,000 acres with no containment. Structures are threatened and crews have been challenged by extreme winds and erratic fire behavior. Our next update at 7 o'clock. I'm Carrie Mack on KOA.
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15: Starting on the north end of town, I-25 southbound, we've got reports of a crash after 136th and approaching the 128th Avenue overpass. Slow traffic back from 144th, we're unsure of lane blockage on this one. Of course, we will keep you updated. I-70 east and westbound, flowing free through town for the most part. Just east of town through the Etna Estates, reports of a crash, I-70 eastbound, just after Paladin Road. With slow traffic back from E-470. This is also through road work. Once again, unsure of the details of this accident. We'll keep you updated. Just west of there, lots of folks leaving DIA, Pena Boulevard, outbound, slower speeds between Tower Road and 56. Pretty typical for the Sunday evening. I'm Mark Swan on KOA, 850 AM and 94.1 FM.
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13: And we continue with our American stories and the story of J.P. Morgan. Let's pick up where we last left off.
14: Morgan's passionate nature extended to his business enterprises. In 1901, he undertook the largest business transaction in modern history, the purchase of Carnegie Steel. Carnegie Steel was the crown jewel in the Morgan Empire. When asked to name his price, Andrew Carnegie jotted down a figure on the back of an envelope.
28: Carnegie wasn't going to do any price haggling with Morgan. Carnegie writes down $480 million on a piece of paper. It's the equivalent of $400 billion today, more than Gates and Buffett together.
14: Carnegie dared J.P. Morgan to buy him out for an outrageous price, a sum that is higher than the entire budget of the U.S. federal government.
29: Tell him the answer is yes.
14: The deal was closed without lawyers and without a written contract. The agreement gave Carnegie a personal net worth of over $310 billion in today's money, the largest private fortune the modern world has ever seen. With Carnegie Steel under his belt, Morgan formed the United States Steel Corporation in March of 1901. Stock was valued at $1.4 billion. Morgan had created the world's first billion-dollar corporation. But his enormous power now brought public scrutiny.
29: After his creation of U.S. Steel, he controlled somewhere between 60 and 70% of the American steel industry. He controlled a third of American railways at a time when railway stocks comprised 60% of all the stocks on the New York Stock Exchange.
14: Morgan had reached the pinnacle of his power, and it looked as if nothing could stop him. At the turn of the century, Morgan, along with John D. Rockefeller and Andrew Carnegie, joined forces in launching the business-friendly William McKinley into the position of President of the United States. But on September 6, 1901, McKinley was cut down by an assassin's bullet and died 8 days later. Vice President Theodore Roosevelt was sworn in as the next president.
1: Now, let's get started.
14: Morgan soon confronted a man whose power equaled his own.
29: He was an unknown entity, but to the extent that people in New York knew his record, they also knew that he was something of a loose cannon who had gone on record as criticizing businessmen.
14: Roosevelt was determined to break up the big, powerful businesses called trusts, and he used Morgan's railroad company to set the example.
1: Morgan demanded to see the president, so he stormed down from New York to Washington, went into the White House, and he said, "I don't understand." He said, "If we've got a problem, send your man to my man and they'll fix it up." And Roosevelt said, "This is exactly the problem with Morgan. He acts as though I'm just a rival boss or something." And Morgan, who thought that he could manipulate Roosevelt, discovered that Roosevelt could not be manipulated at all.
14: Morgan was not impressed.
2: Pierpont Morgan resented Theodore Roosevelt, finally. And once when he heard that Roosevelt was going off to Africa on a safari, Morgan said, "Good. I hope the first lion that meets him does his duty."
14: Morgan was prosecuted for breach of the Antitrust Act and lost in a 5-4 decision at the U.S. Supreme Court in 1903. Then, in the fall of 1907, another panic hit Wall Street. One of America's largest trust companies had collapsed, sending shockwaves throughout the American economy. Immediate action was required, and President Roosevelt's advisors knew that there was only one man with the power to save the nation.
3: Morgan's reach was very broad in American industry. He becomes the most respected, reliable, and trusted figure, not only because of the power and wealth that he wields, but just because of his character.
14: The president who had prosecuted Morgan for having too much control was about to hand that control back to him. And Morgan had a plan. His answer was to get the larger trusts to invest money in their weaker competitors. This wasn't easy. But Morgan's power of persuasion was unmatched.
29: Morgan was a very flamboyant and almost operatic figure, and like all great actors, he liked to have great stage sets for his big set pieces. He found that very often, in order to get a business deal, it helped to isolate people and also to set a deadline.
14: He gathered the trust company presidents in his library. He cast a long, penetrating look at each man and launched into a plea for cooperation that at times sounded more like a command. Morgan then walked to the front door of the library, locked it, and retired to another room to play solitaire. The nation's most influential men were locked in Morgan's library and weren't allowed out until they came up with a solution.
2: And he would be sitting at the desk and he would be flipping his cards. And one of his lieutenants would come in and say, "Mr. Morgan, the bank presidents have proposed a $10 million loan." And he would be flipping his cards and he would look up and he would say, "It's not enough." Flick his cards again.
14: In the early hours of the morning, Morgan marched into the library. The men still had not come to a solution, but Morgan had. He pushed a contract and a pen into the hand of the leader of the trust company presidents. He pointed to the contract and said, "Here's the place and here's the pen." Completely exhausted and beaten down, the president signed and the others followed. The men agreed to contribute to the $25 million pool to save the weakened trusts. Within days, the economy rallied. Vowing to never let it happen again, and realizing that in a future crisis, there was unlikely to be another Morgan, the banking and political leaders devised a plan that resulted in the creation of the Federal Reserve System in 1913. Here's Ron Chernow.
29: Prior to 1913, we did not have a Federal Reserve Board in this country. We had

0: 76th birthday. J. Pierpont Morgan used his integrity and his influence to transform Wall Street at the turn of the century. In the process, he changed America forever.
1: And a terrific job on the production, editing, and storytelling by our own Greg Hengler. And what a story you heard. What a complicated and counterintuitive story after all you'd ever heard about the robber barons, particularly J.P. Morgan. You have to rethink just about everything. What he did with Carnegie was simply make the largest business transaction in history. Carnegie wrote down an epic number, $480 million, and there was no counter. J.P. Morgan paid the full amount and formed U.S. Steel, the first billion-dollar corporation in America. The story of J.P. Morgan here on Our American Stories.
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3: The U.S. team is depending a little bit too much now on Jim Craig. He's making too many good saves.
4: Maruzioni! By Maruzioni!
3: Now we've got Bedlam. Oh, I love Brooks' reaction. Here it is again. Here's Maruzioni using the defense as a screen.
5: And we continue here with Our American Stories. And our own Greg Hengler brings us this next story, and it's one that's close to his heart. He grew up in Eden Prairie, Minnesota, and hockey is more than a pastime to folks living in that part of the country.
6: It is the greatest American underdog sports story ever told. How a team of college kids and unsigned amateurs, under the tutelage of legendary coach and legendary taskmaster Herb Brooks, beat the elite Soviet hockey team on their way to winning the gold medal at the 1980 Lake Placid Olympics. Mike Maruzioni served as the captain. The highlight of the games for Mike was scoring the game-winning goal against the Soviet Union, the one you just heard. Here's Mike Maruzioni with his story.
7: I grew up in a little town on the North Shore of Boston called Winthrop, Mass. I still live in that town. Actually lived two houses away from the house I grew up in. And when I was in high school, I actually played football, hockey, and baseball. Baseball was my love. I probably played more baseball than any sport. And football was my passion in high school. Hockey was something you just did in the wintertime. When I got out of high school, I was not recruited by any colleges. And I ended up going to a prep school year for 1 year in a school in Maine called Berwick Academy, with the hopes, actually, of playing at the University of New Hampshire. And I wanted to play all three sports in college. But the hockey coach didn't think I was a Division I hockey player and kind of thought that UNH was going to accept me. I had all my eggs in one basket. And as it turned out, I basically had no schools to go to. Well, my intention then was to go to Merrimack College. They offered me a hockey scholarship. Merrimack was a Division II school at the time. Well, that summer before entering my freshman year, I didn't play hockey in the summertime. I played baseball and ended up getting a phone call from a friend of mine telling me that they needed some guys to play in a summer league game because a bunch of the guys went to the Cape for the weekend and if I was interested in playing. So, of course, I said yes, and I went and played in the game. And as it turned out, the guy refereeing the game was a guy named Jack Parker. Jack Parker was the assistant coach at Boston University. And he came over to me after the game and asked me where I was going to school, and I told him I was going to Merrimack College. And then he proceeded to tell me that they had a kid from Canada that decided not to come, and they had a scholarship available. Would I be interested in going to Boston University? And you got to imagine my surprise. Boston University was coming off back-to-back national championships and considered one of the best teams in college hockey. Well, I told him I would accept the scholarship because I felt I could play at Boston University given the right opportunity. So I arrive on campus at Boston University. Unfortunately, the head coach didn't know anything about me. And early on in the beginning of the season, I was basically playing on the fourth line. And we'd only played a couple of games, but I wasn't playing that much. Well, as it turned out, at one point, just before Christmas, Leon Abbott, the head coach, got fired. and Jack Parker became the head coach. So Jack Parker becomes the head coach, and I go from centering the fourth line to playing left wing on the second line, and was fortunate and led the team in goals scored my freshman year. So I graduate from Boston University, and at that point, thought I could play in the National Hockey League, and went to camp with the New York Rangers. The New York Rangers had my rights. I went to camp with the Rangers, had a pretty good camp, but John Ferguson, the general manager, talked to my advisor and told them that they weren't going to sign any new players. They had enough players under contract, and they sent me to Toledo, Ohio. And I went to Toledo, Ohio, and played as an amateur. I was not under an NHL contract. I was paid every 2 weeks by the Toledo Gold Diggers in the International League. I actually ended up making, I think, my first year, $3,500. Not a lot of money, playing 80 games. But it was a start. Well, I had a very good year in Toledo. I finished second on our team in scoring and was voted the outstanding born American. All set and ready to sign with the New York Rangers. Well, John Ferguson, who was the general manager, he ended up getting fired. And Fred Shero now became the general manager of the New York Rangers. And Fred Shero told my agent that they weren't signing any of John Ferguson's players and Mike was free to do what he wanted to do. Well, I thought, why don't I go back to Toledo, play as an amateur, and have an opportunity to try out for the 80 Olympic team. It's funny, if John Ferguson never got fired, I probably would have signed with the New York Rangers. Don't know where my NHL career would have gone, but clearly I would not have been eligible to play on the Olympic team. Well, with that in mind, I go back to Toledo. I was fortunate that next year they gave me a little more money to play. Still nowhere near what you could make playing in the NHL. But I went back there with the intention of the next year trying out for the Olympic team. And I got invited to the Olympic Festival. Ended up playing on the Great Lakes team. We ended up winning the gold medal at the Olympic Festival. And I was fortunate to be elected captain of my team. Well, from the Olympic Festival, I was selected by Herb as one of 26 players to make the 80 Olympic team. But only 20 were going to go to Lake Placid. Well, fortunately for me, I was one of 20. I also had the honor of being elected captain of that team. Although I've said many times, we had a team of captains. Mark Johnson, Jack O'Callaghan, Bobby Suter, Billy Baker, Kenny Morrow, Mark Wells, Mark Pavlich, John Harrington. These guys were all captains of their colleges or high school teams, as was Mike Ramsey, Neil Broughton, Eric Strobel, Steve Kristoff, Phil Verkota. Great leaders, great players, great people. Well, our team traveled and trained for 6 months leading up to the Olympic Games in Lake Placid, where we were part of something that was unique. Something that nobody in the world thought we could accomplish, going to Lake Placid and winning an Olympic gold medal. Well, after the Olympic Games, once we saw and realized what this moment was, I retired from hockey and decided I was going to maybe get into coaching, and then found out how big this moment was and kind of gave me a new look on life and a lot of different opportunities in my life. I ended up being able to become a broadcaster, working Olympic Games as a commentator. Having been a commentator with the Olympic Games, I was also able to do the New York Rangers, the New Jersey Devils, and eventually even college hockey. Well, I got out of the broadcasting business when my kids started to get a little older. I have three children, a daughter, Leanne, a son, Michael, and a son, Paul. Since then, the two of them, Michael and Leanne, have been married and have now beautiful five grandchildren, four boys and a little girl. So what started out in my high school days, living in the same town that I live in now, the opportunity to be in the Olympic team, the movie that came out called Miracle, the visibility that our team has received over the years led me to what, which is a book that I wrote, along with a gentleman by the name of Neil Baudette. And the book is The Making of a Miracle, the Untold Story of Olympic Captain Mike Ruzzioni. I wrote the book for one reason and one reason only. I want my grandkids to know there is more to my life than 2 weeks in Lake Placid. So our journey as a team, which started in 1980, since our victory over Finland. And it's kind of funny for me because today people still think we only played one game and they forget about the Finland game. They just think we beat the Soviets and that was it. Our team in 1980 touched a lot of lives for a lot of different reasons. For us, it was an opportunity to represent our country, compete in the Olympic Games with the hope and dreams of winning the tournament. And as it turned out, we did. So rather than get into my whole life talking to you here, I thought I'd give you just a little glimpse of some of the things that have happened to me in my life. Thank you.
5: And the humility, you can hear it in his voice. Guy just doesn't really want to talk about himself. In the age of selfies and endless self-promotion, that is a rare thing. And by the way, that he was captain on a team of captains tells you everything about the guy's character. And lucky Boston University having a guy like this teaching and leading other men and women. Mike Ruzzioni's story, in his own words, here on Our American Stories.

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2: KOA News Time, 7 o'clock. I am Carrie Mack. Wildfires continuing to ravage the West. An update on the Snyder Fire in Mesa County. The fire is 0% contained and has consumed more than 28,000 acres. The Red Cross relocating the Evacuation Resource Center to Grand Junction High School. Gymnasiums are being used to accommodate overnight stays. And Lake County Sheriff's officials, they're issuing a civil danger warning in effect for Lake Colorado, ending at 8:16 p.m. The Willow Wildfire is threatening areas southeast of Turquoise Lake. Mandatory evacuations in effect. Officials urging people in the area to leave now. Do not delay. Evacuation center available at Colorado College. And Weld County deputies arresting a man who got into a physical altercation with them.
3: Deputies responded to a disturbance near Kersey Friday night. They say 31-year-old Gregory Medina was in a fight with at least two people, including a family member. They say when they confronted Medina, he threw flower pots at them, then assaulted deputies. Two were taken to the hospital and later released. Medina was subdued with a taser and arrested. He faces numerous charges, including assault of a police officer. David Kale, KOA.
2: A suspect in another officer-involved shooting in Centennial is dead. Arapahoe County Sheriff's officials say deputies were called to the East Cayley place after a report of a suspicious person in a neighbor's backyard. Authorities say they encountered a man carrying a large metal pole who struck a deputy with it. Two deputies attempted to use tasers but were unsuccessful. And two deputies then fired their weapons, killing the man. Both deputies being placed on paid administrative leave as the investigation continues. And the Rockies lose to the Twins 3-2 today. The Rockies are back in the Mile High City this week. They take on the Marlins at 6:40 tomorrow. Pre-game coverage starts at 6 o'clock. Our next update at 7:30. I'm Carrie Mack on KOA.
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5: Pretty calm drive throughout the Denver Metro for the evening commute. I-25 north and southbound back to highway speeds after a busy afternoon. That trend continues up north to the Fort Collins area. No complaints down south through Castle Rock to Colorado Springs. Back to town on the south end, C-470 east and westbound flowing free. The same goes for E-470 north and southbound. Just east of E-470, I-70 westbound looks like some major road work through the Etna Estates area. Some stop-and-go traffic just before that interchange to E-470. Nothing too out of the ordinary for your Sunday evening. Just west of there, Pena outbound. Lots of folks on the road between Tower Road and 56th. Only adding a couple of minutes to your drive leaving the airport. I'm Mark Swan on KOA, 850 AM and 94.1 FM.
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1: From the City of Angels near the Pacific Ocean, good morning, good evening, wherever you may be across the nation, around the world. I'm George Norrie. Welcome to Coast AM. Later tonight, crypto hunter John Rhodes joins us. And tonight it's called a snow full moon tonight. Nice and clear in some areas. Here's what's happening. U.S. health officials say they are preparing for the next phase of the COVID-19 pandemic as Omicron-related cases decline, including updating CDC guidance on mask wearing and shoring up U.S. testing capacity. The plans come as a growing number of U.S. states have begun to ease COVID-19 restrictions as these cases decline. The seven-page average of daily cases dropped 40% from the previous week, while the daily hospital admission average dropped 28%, and the average daily deaths dropped 9%, according to the CDC. Taking over-the-counter pain relievers could lead to a 20% higher risk of developing ringing in the ears, a condition doctors call tinnitus. Researchers from Brigham and Women's Hospital also found that regular use of aspirin among women under 60 increased this risk as well. Russia's military buildup near the Ukrainian border is continuing. The United States warned as Estonia said battle groups were approaching ahead of a likely attack to occupy key terrain despite Moscow's insistence of a pullback. They say they pulled back troops. The United States and NATO say they've added 7,000 more. Ukrainian officials investigating Tuesday's cyber attacks that brought down websites belonging to its Ministry of Defense, Army, and popular banks are now calling the incident the largest of its kind in history of the country, and they suspect Russia as the culprit. Howard Bloom's been looking at the Ukraine-Russian situation. Howard, what's your gut tell you?
2: Here's the deal. Western intelligence agencies believe that Russia is prepared to invade the Ukraine at any minute. American and British spy agencies have spotted more than 150,000 Russian soldiers surrounding the Ukraine on three sides with fighter jets, transport planes, rockets, helicopters, artillery, and tanks. What's more, we've all seen the satellite images. So many of us have been hanging on the edge of our seats waiting to see if the most devastating European war since World War II is about to change our lives. The Russians tell us over and over again that this is hysteria. All those tanks and planes, they say, are not for war. They are for military exercises. To calm us even more, the Russians announced 21 hours ago that some of their troops, as you said, were returning to their home bases. But that is apparently not at all true. Reuters explained earlier today that battle groups were approaching ahead of field hospitals moving toward Ukraine's borders. You don't move hospitals and blood supplies to the Ukrainian border unless you are planning a war. Then an anonymous U.S. government spokesman reported 5 hours ago the fact you just gave that Russia has actually added 7,000 troops on the Ukrainian border. But there's a bigger picture. The Ukraine is a chess piece in a great game that straddles the globe. First of all, Russia is part of a hidden alliance, the Axis of Evil. That axis includes China, Russia, North Korea, Iran, Syria, Venezuela, Nicaragua, and Cuba. The Axis of Evil is out to weaken, encircle, and isolate the United States. It is out to make America a second-rate power, a has-been. Meanwhile, Russia wants to take back the territories that Vladimir Putin calls historical Russia. The 40% of our territory, he says, accumulated over 1,000 years. In other words, Putin wants to resurrect the Russian Empire, and he apparently wants to tuck the territories that were part of the Soviet Union back into Russia's sphere of influence, countries like Poland, Czechoslovakia, Hungary, Romania, Bulgaria, Albania, Austria, Latvia, Lithuania, and Estonia. On the other side of the globe, China, Russia's ally, has taken over the 1,351 million square miles of the South China Sea. Now it wants the 482,000 square mile East China Sea. It wants chunks of the disputed territory in India and the island nation of Taiwan. What's more, China is building its Belt and Road Initiative, a gigantic global transport project that has given China influence and infrastructure in 135 countries. China wants to return to a status it held for over 2,000 years as the center of the world, the center of what it calls a new world order. Then there's South America. In the 20th century, the United States invoked what was called the Monroe Doctrine. That doctrine said no outside nations would be allowed to meddle in our backyard. No nations would be allowed to interfere in the Central and South American countries to our south. But the Chinese started signing strategic partnerships with South American nations 20 years ago. Today, China's presidents have visited South America 6 times, and leaders like Brazil's Jair Bolsonaro are making pilgrimages to Beijing. What's more, Russia has talked of putting military assets in Cuba and Venezuela. Topping it all off, we are negotiating to resume the Iranian nuclear deal. Iran is a member of the Axis of Evil, and with or without a deal, Iran is on the verge of having nuclear weapons. So a global balance of power is at stake. Keeping an eye on troop movements near the Ukrainian border is vital, but don't lose track of the big picture. Don't lose track of the Axis of Evil.
1: If you're a betting man, is Russia going into Ukraine or not?
2: Yes, it's going to go into the two territories that it claims that the local people have taken over and should be, and that the Duma is about to declare independent republics, or has declared them 2 days ago, and it's going to give help to the poor innocent people who Vladimir Putin says right now are suffering from genocide.
1: Let's see what happens. My gut tells me I'm not sure they're going in, but we shall see. Most Federal Reserve officials agree that the surging inflation and an incredibly tight labor market could warrant a faster-than-expected pace of interest rate hikes this year as policymakers look to combat soaring prices. Meanwhile, U.S. retail sales increased by the most in 10 months in January, lifting the level of sales to a record high amid a surge in purchases of motor vehicles and other goods. But higher prices could limit the boost to economic growth this quarter. Registered investment advisor Mish Shedlock with us. Mish, good news and bad news, I guess, huh?
3: And interesting news, George. The retail sales news was certainly very interesting. The BEA revised sales down in December from negative 1.9% all the way down to negative 2.5%. And then all of a sudden we have this huge jump, 3.8% sales increase. Even if you average those out, that's still pretty good numbers, actually. But I don't believe either of them, George. This is what I think happened. The gift cards, when someone buys a gift card, that sale does not get recorded until someone actually spent it. I think we had a lot of gift cards in December that weren't spent in December. They were spent in January, deflating the December down to negative 2.5% and inflating January up to 3.8%. So I don't think we're going to have a handle on this until we can actually see the next two retail sales reports in the next 2 months. Meanwhile, you know, the Fed is trying to gain credibility here. St. Louis Fed President James Bullard, like, surprised everybody last week when he came out and said he now thinks that the Fed should hike a half a point in March. The futures immediately priced that in and took it back, and now it's, you know, 50-50, whether it's a quarter-point hike or a half-a-point hike. But Bullard said the Fed needed to gain credibility. And he said it wasn't just January. He said August was hot, September was hot, October was hot, November was hot, December was hot. Okay, where's Bullard's credibility? In January, he didn't protest. He didn't dissent. He hasn't offered a dissent against the Powell Fed ever, and here he is talking about Fed credibility. And as for Jerome Powell, we've discussed this before, they still have not finished their QE despite CPI up 7.5% year over year, the most in 40 years. George, I maintain, and you've heard me say this before, I don't think the Fed is going to get all of these hikes in. Mortgage rates are already over 4%. That's going to slow down housing. I don't really believe these retail sales numbers today. So, you know, let's see. The Fed is already trying to walk back Bullard's statements. So I'm not convinced they do a half a point hike in March, but we can certainly pencil in a quarter point.
1: Keep your eyes on it for us, Mish. Analysis of more than 30 bottles of wine has found that just two glasses could be enough to reach the recommended daily sugar limit for adults. Just remember that. Up next, Marshall Masters back with us. We're going to talk about Planet X and a possible pole shift next on Coast to Coast AM.
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1: 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And welcome back to Coast, George Norrie with you. Author Marshall Masters has numerous books addressing earth changes, space threats, sustainable survival strategies and technologies. His mission is to help all of us, and leaders as well, to create sustainable communication strategies using affordable two-way radios. He holds an FCC Amateur General Class radio license, has completed hundreds of hours of FEMA emergency training. One of his latest books, Radio Free Earth, Community Preparedness, and Two-Way Radios. Marshall, lots to talk with you about today, and welcome back.
2: It's good to be back, George.
1: How have you been?
2: Doing good, doing the research, plugging on.
1: Let's take some time and talk about good old Planet X and what could be a possible pole shift as well. How long have you been dealing with the Planet X story now?
2: Well, we started researching it back in 2001, and I published my first article January of 2002, and we've been tracking it ever since. The first time I saw one of the bodies in the Planet X system, it's a small system, was actually in December of 2012. It was between Christmas and New Year's, and this was from a webcam in Turrialba.
1: Years ago, the late Zechariah Sitchin talked about Nibiru and another planet out there, and he claimed it came around every 3,600 years. Did you use any of his data at all to look for this?
2: Yes, his data was important. And a real key thing with Sitchin is when he says 3,600 years, he never specified that it's lunar years. And so when you use a Gregorian calendar, the math just doesn't work. But once you use a lunar calendar, then it all fits in pretty well.
1: Where do you think Planet X could be?
2: Well, right now, we're tracking it. It's behind the sun. We're in a matching orbit. And it was interesting. Years back, it was one of your callers who actually proposed that idea, and I started researching it, and he was right. And Nemesis moves on two axes, vertical and horizontal. The horizontal is in a matching orbit about 360 days, and so it's on the other side of the sun. But then it takes 3,600 years going from the northern skies down to the southern skies in its full orbit. So it's a complex, it's a comet-like orbit. It's moving clockwise and not counterclockwise as we are. And so a lot of the things that Sitchin said were extremely essential to our work and got us going. You know, and actually, back in 2003, Sitchin called me and gave me an interview for our website.
1: Great. And he got a lot of his information from the old Sumerian cuneiforms, didn't he?
2: Yes. And he translated those. And I can tell you, having worked with Sitchin, this man dotted his I's and crossed his T's.
1: Oh, he Whoa. Did. He was a tough. I remember giving him a Conscious Life Achievement Award. He had turned 90, Marshall. And I thought that was just amazing. And so I asked him on stage, I said, Mr. Sitchin, just how old are you? And in front of the crowd, he looked at me and went, that's very rude.
2: That's Sitchin.
1: Yep, that was him. But a good guy, great researcher. Some people out there, like the good researcher Mike Heiser, they don't believe in Sitchin's research. Why not?
2: Well, I find there are people that oppose it for agenda reasons, not so much science. They attack him because it's his what he's publishing is not consistent with their religious views or their held views. You know, that's just the way it is. You know, the old saying, if you're taking flak, you're over the target. And so Sitchin had his detractors. When I met him in 2003, this went back to there was a false panic with Hazelwood and Leader. And he actually contacted me because we had started publishing and we were getting a huge amount of traffic. And he had brought out his book, The Lost Book of Enki. And of all of the books he's written, that's my favorite, because it's an autobiography.
1: Classic. Yep, it is a classic. So let's talk about Planet X. Is it inhabited or not?
2: You know, that's a good question. I believe it's inhabited, and I believe we're going to see the Anunnaki, and they're going to return, and they're going to be looking for women and gold, not for the reasons we think.
1: Hmm. They don't need to populate their planet or anything like that?
2: Well, what they're going to do, you know, and I discussed this in my book, Being in It for the Species. The women are for slave breeding programs.
1: Oh, great.
2: And the gold is for repairing their atmosphere.
1: Which was their original intent for coming here in the first place.
2: Exactly. And it's the reason why, you know, Sitchin saying we were manufactured by the Anunnaki to mine gold. And when I was a young man in college, I had a terrible case of gold fever. And people don't understand how powerful gold fever is. I mean, you could be sitting there panning for gold and it's dusk. And, you know, a starlet comes and she's bringing champagne and chocolate-covered strawberries and says, why don't you take the afternoon off? And you're going, I can pan for another 30 minutes. No, I'll take a pass. That's gold fever. And I think it's consistent. You know, think about it. There's other substances that, per the ounce, are much more valuable than gold. But you put a gold coin in somebody's hand, and then their eyes just light up.
1: Oh, yeah, sure does, absolutely.
2: So I think there's real, just, you know, just from the human side point, it makes sense. And, you know, for Sitchin, his whole thing was he wants to know, who are we? How did we begin? And that was really, that was what pushed him into doing this. And I remember when he was telling me that he was in yeshiva studying, and he was asking questions that were not on the thou shalt only ask questions from this list. And that's, you know, tends to be the case. And you talk to people who follow Planet X, and I ask them, how many study groups and workshops
8: houses of faith have you been kicked out of? Because you ask questions and they start laughing, and then I know, okay, they're definitely into it. And he just was, he didn't like the answers, he didn't like he was treated, and he just went off and did his own thing. And it's a phenomenal body of work, and I think he just, for me as a researcher, you know, I'm standing on his shoulders.
1: Sitchin had written that whenever Planet X came around close to planet Earth, every 3,600 years in his estimate, something horrendous would happen. Is that the case?
8: Yes. As a matter of fact, I believe, you know, first off, as a researcher, I look at the Bible, and I look at it objectively and as a wisdom text. And as a wisdom text, to me, it's a tremendous Planet X preparatory. And if you look at two events, Exodus and Noah's flood, those were flybys. Now, the difference between them with Exodus, when, you know, what happens with Nemesis, and it's the sun that's at the center of the Planet X system, and it goes up in the northern skies, arcs over, and then heads south. And once it crosses the ecliptic, the plane of the system going south, that's when we have the pole shift event. Well, what happened with Exodus was when it was going south into the southern skies, Earth was on the opposite side of the sun. And so that was Exodus. However, Noah's flood, Earth was on the same side of the sun as Nemesis and Planet X. There's three major planets in the system. When it crossed the ecliptic going into the southern skies. And a few years ago, Bob Dean, who's since passed, and a wonderful gentleman, and I just, you know, he's another fellow that I feel like I'm standing on his shoulders.
4: Uh-huh.
8: And what he came out and he said, this time, we're going to be on the same side of the sun. And when he said that, it kind of broke my heart, because this coming flyby is going to be basically a worst-case scenario that combines both Exodus and Noah's flood.
1: When we come back, Marshall, let's talk a little bit about this pole shift, too, and combine that with everything, and then we'll take calls with you next hour.
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0: Runaway News Time, 7:30. Rapid wildfire spread across the West this evening. A wildland fire along the Colorado-Utah border has killed 3 firefighters and sent 2 more to the hospital.
1: The Snyder Fire is burning in far western Mesa County, just west of Grand Junction. Pre-evacuation orders have been issued in the area, and the weather is not favorable. Wind gusts up to 50 miles per hour, low relative humidity, and temperatures today for Grand Junction reaching into the low 90s. Governor Polis has issued a disaster emergency declaration. I'm David Cale.
0: The Willow Fire in Lake County has consumed 1,100 acres. Reports say there is also a spot fire on the top of Sugarloaf Mountain. Colorado Trail sections in this area and Hagerman Pass, they're both closed as crews try to get things under control. And the Rockies lost to the Minnesota Twins 3-2 today, but they're back in action tomorrow as they take on the Marlins at 6:40. Our next update at 8 o'clock, I'm Carrie Mack on KOA.
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3: Happy Sunday, folks. Another clear drive throughout the Denver metro for the most part. I-25 north and southbound showing highway speeds through town. On the south end, heading to the tech center, we are seeing some unusual stop-and-go traffic. I-225 northbound just after the I-25 interchange. No word of an accident there. Just seems to be gummed up very temporarily. Does seem to clear up before Yosemite. Heading to the east end of town, I-70 westbound, some road work with a left lane closure between Airpark and E-470 with a 5-minute delay. This is in effect until 6 a.m. You are going to see some slowdowns if you're heading into town from the east end. I-225 north and southbound, otherwise flowing free through the Aurora area. I'm Mark Swan on KOA, 850 a.m. and 94.1 FM.
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2: 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And welcome back to Coast, George Norrie with you, along with Marshall Masters. Marshall, tell us about this pole shift.

0: timing is so essential. You know, there's when things are released, information's divulged, it's around special events. This image was captured on Soho, and how this got to the web was only a white hat would do it. Because NASA has a 2-to-1 rule, 2 spooks for every geek. And this stuff never gets out. Now, this was intentionally released, and I picked it up on the net. And when Trump was in South Dakota at Mount Rushmore on July 4th, they have this picture of Nemesis and all of its satellites crossing the ecliptic into the northern skies and having a coronal mass ejection interaction with the sun. But to me, of the hundreds and hundreds of images I've analyzed, this was the one that just absolutely rocked me. And so, skipping ahead, all right, we have observations of Nemesis now for 2020, 2021, and we have one just as of January 1st of this year that was really breathtaking. It was taken by a very credible source I've worked with for many years in Australia. And what we have right now is, you know, we have a trajectory based on what we have observed, but what's really going to happen, and it's going to start this year, taking us into the pole shift, is Kepler's law of planetary motion.
1: Which is what?
0: All right. Now, if you go to an amusement park, you know, there's that ride, the Whip, and it's got those two massive turnbuckles on each end, and then these long straightaways, which are really tedious and boring. But when you hit the turnbuckle, it whips you around. You sudden acceleration. Nemesis is now, this year, late this year, is going to go into sudden acceleration. And it is going to jump forward. And for those folks who want to see that on the slides, 18, 19, 20, 21 is where you want to go to. And what we're doing is we're projecting where it's going to be based on observations and Kepler's law. And in 2023, it's going to be further ahead. And I believe by the in 2023, for those people that have any questions or they're not in awareness about this, everyone will be in awareness, period. We're going to be seeing it. It's going to be visible. It is going to be the topic. And what I want everyone to understand is it's going to be a rough ride, but it's very, very survivable for the people who take action on their awareness early. And that window of opportunity for me is less to do about what's happening in space and more about supply chain management problems here on Earth. And so now is the time to organize with others and create communities because there is safety in numbers. Now, what will happen from 2023, it is going to be in really high acceleration, and it's going to leap forward to its point of perihelion, which is the closest it comes to the sun. That'll be in 2024. Now, about this time, what it's going to look like for us here on the planet is it's going to be beautiful because it's going to have a daylight side as a result of being lit by Sol. Now, when it's in space by itself, it's ruddy, ugly, it's a miserable rock, you know. But you throw enough light on anything, you have pastels, it gets interesting, it'll be high over the Earth's orbit. And so what we're going to hear is, don't worry about it, nothing's going to hit us, it's a pretty show. Well, beauty is going to bring the beast.
1: Oh, boy.
0: And after that, it's going to go down. Now, there are people that talk about the Hopi prophecy, blue kachina, red kachina. And that's actually, from my point of view, that's Doppler effect. Doppler is it's blue coming and red going. And so what will happen is from 2024 on, now it's a race to the southern skies. It's going into its aphelion lake, its furthest distance from the sun. And as we go from 2024 into 2025, 26,

0: 26, particular into 27. This is when we're going to have all kinds of issues. We're going to be, this system has a cloud, and so we're going to have iron oxide all over the place. Think about the first plague of Exodus. The river, you know, the Nile turns blood red. That's iron.
1: That's iron oxide.
0: Does that.
1: That's right.
0: So what we're going to see is all of this going on. But now Nemesis is going to reach the plane of the solar system, the ecliptic. And a good way to think of that is imagine a dot in the center of the sun and expand it out to the 12 constellations of the zodiac. That's the plane of our system. When it reaches the plane, it is going to have massive electrical interactions with the sun on top of the gravity of Nemesis, which is a brown dwarf star, plus its three major planets, Arbota, Halion, and Nibiru. And this is going to be a tremendous problem for us. This is when the kill shot that N. Dames talks about is going to happen. And that's actually the kill shot, what he's describing, is a solar sprite, and or what we call cosmic lightning. And if you want to see an example...
1: That'll knock out the power grid, won't it?
0: Oh, it'll knock out a lot more than that. It'll take out the grid, absolutely, but take a look at Val Marineris on Mars. That's the largest canyon system in our solar system. That was not caused by water erosion.
1: Why aren't Maine astronomers talking about this, Marshall?
0: Well, they do, but they tend to get killed.
1: Literally?
0: Yeah. There was a very fine gentleman who wrote a planet. He was, the name just slipped me. He was the astronomer for the Naval Observatory in Washington. Robert Harrington, as I recall. And he did a brilliant paper on Planet X. He commissioned a telescope which was shipped to New Zealand, and they made a survey of the sky. And all of those plates, everything was returned to the U.S. and immediately buried by NASA. And then there was a, for Harrington, there was an unfortunate moment. He agreed to appear in a documentary with Zachariah Sitchin, and the two of them were sitting together. And Zachariah Sitchin asked him, do you think it's possible there's life on that planet? And Harrington said, yes. And when he said that, I knew that was it.
1: That was his big mistake, right?
0: Big mistake.
1: Yeah.
0: There's, you
1: cost him his life.
0: That's right. You do not say we have a binary star system, and you do not say there's life elsewhere.
1: Now, this shifting, though, this pole shifting, is it will be caused because of Nemesis and everything else?
0: Yes. What will happen is when Nemesis reaches the ecliptic, you're going to have, Nemesis is going to be, when it crosses the ecliptic, it's going to be between the orbits of Mars and Jupiter. However, its outermost largest planet, and remember, Nibiru is, the word means the planet of crossing. Nibiru will be passing between Earth's orbit and Venus. And so when Ed Dames in his kill shot is talking about a large planet moves between Earth and the sun and we have days of darkness, that's exactly what's going to happen. And as it's going further south, you have this brown dwarf, which is going to be a few times the size of Jupiter, plus all of its planets, its moons, satellites, everything. All of this is putting immense gravitational force on the Earth. That's what's going to cause the pole shift.
1: Uh-huh. And you say around 2028 something major is going to happen.
0: Yes. And we're plotting it for 2028. And we just have solid observations for 2020, 21, and 22. 2021, yeah, and then 2022, January 1st of 2022. But the others were just extrapolating what the orbit would be. But 2028 is pretty consistent with what we're seeing in the data that's been reported. I mean, we've been tracking this thing actually since We started reporting in January of 2013. Nibiru was starting to show up for a few minutes each day from this volcano, which was at 10,000 feet in Costa Rica. And it was a university webcam, and it was superior. And we were tracking it, and we got so much attention that the United States went down there. They took that wonderful camera away. They put in a relic that was probably used for the original Nixon-Kennedy debate and pointed it at the ground just to send a message to us that our research was over. We've been tracking it ever since then from Turrialba. And so at 2028, it goes down through the ecliptic. We're going to be, unfortunately, on the same side of the sun. And as it's going down, it is going to be, we're going to have a lithosphere lock that's going to grab onto us. Now, when we have a pull shift, people have to understand pull shift actually comes in three flavors. There's a magnetic pull shift, and everybody knows about that.
1: Right.
0: The North Pole is wandering around like a drunk sailor, right?
1: And that's the one that throws the birds off, right?
0: Yeah, absolutely. And that's the one where they have to repaint numbers on the runways.
1: Mm-hmm.
0: Now, the second one is a crustal shift. That's the lithosphere. And if, you know, in terms of survivability, this is the one that concerns a lot of people because the crust of the planet is going to shift. And it'll probably be anywhere from 10 to 15 degrees. I mean, if the Earth, some people will say it's going to flip head over heels. If it does, we're back to single-cell animals. Okay. Arrivederci us. But it's not going to be that because there's nothing historical that would indicate that. And that is the movement of the crust. Now, for the United States, if we're on our side of the planet, it's moving down, then we're going to have warmer weather. So, for example, San Francisco will be more like Hawaii, for example. On the other hand, if we move up, well, then we're going to have colder climate. But a crustal shift, the thing that's important about the magnetic and the crustal shift is that it'll settle down and we can adapt to whatever comes out of it. Actually, the one I worry about is the axial shift. We're inclined to the ecliptic, 23.5 degrees. And we could have an axial shift where the degree of inclination becomes more shallow or more deeper. If it goes more shallow, then we'll go from four seasons to two seasons, and we'll be able to adapt to that.
1: For how long?
0: For, you know, forever.
1: We would two seasons?
0: Life would adjust to that. The one that worries me is if we go from 23.5 to, you know, add another 5 degrees, or maybe get down to 30 degrees inclination. If that happens, we're going to have four seasons, but with winters and summers that are going to be just deadly.
1: Horrendous, yeah.
0: Absolutely deadly. And so of the three different types of pole shift, that the axial is the one that troubles me most.
1: Are these things that will be or could be?
0: This is going to happen.
1: You know it.
0: Yes. I've been tracking this for 20 years, and I knew Planet X was real long before I saw it.
1: And you think you're close date-wise?
0: I would say within a range of 10 to 15%.
1: That's pretty close.
0: That's pretty close, yeah. It's really tracking.
1: That's within months, not even years.
0: Yeah, and I think we'll have a better handle on it by the end of 2023. And there's going to be a lot more people. You know, we're not the only ones tracking it. The Vatican has a telescope in Arizona.
1: Right.
0: Mount Graham.
1: Right. They've got two telescopes around the planet. One is in Arizona, right?
0: Right. And, you know, where they're positioned, what they're doing is the church wants to have the longest continuous observation of the trajectory. because that way they're going to be able to decide or to figure out an ephemeris as to when it returns, what's, you know, when it will return, and will the orbit have shifted? That's what they're looking for. They want to see all of this stuff is to track it. It was originally, the main tracking was the South Pole Telescope. We broke the story on that, I believe, in 2006. And that was a telescope that was put down in Antarctica specifically because at that time Nemesis was really deep in the southern skies. And that was the only place to go really do some serious work on it unless you're down like the southern tip of Chile.
1: Marshall, hold on for a second. We're going to come back and take phone calls with you next on Coast to Coast AM. Marshall Masters with us. Lex has posted an e-copy of his book on Planet X that you will find at his under his name at coasttocoastam.com. And when you have some time, take a look at it. It's fascinating indeed. And his website is linked up at coasttocoastam.com as well.
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7: KOA News Time, 8 o'clock. I'm Carrie Mack. A fire in Lake County continues to burn tonight. Mandatory evacuations in effect along County Road 4 East to County Road 9D, County Road 9, County Road 5A, County Road 48, and County Road 99. These evacuations also include all trails from the Fish Hatchery, all campgrounds around Turquoise Lake as well. People who have been displaced can go to the Family Assistance Center at Colorado Mountain College. Reports say the Willow Fire is burning across 1,106 acres. And a wildfire that's crept into Colorado from Utah has killed 3 firefighters and hospitalized 2 more. The 28,000-acre Snyder Fire is burning just west of Grand Junction in Mesa County. Red flag warnings are up for much of western Colorado, with winds gusting up to 50 miles an hour and low relative humidity. Grand Junction high temperatures today will hit the low 90s. And veteran homelessness is a problem, and there are some stark numbers.
8: For every 100,000 veterans in the state of Colorado, 267 are homeless. That's according to the U.S. Census Bureau, which says Colorado's veteran population is 347,276. That makes Colorado the 7th highest state in the country for veteran homelessness. The worst state? California, with a veteran population of over 1,005,000, the rate of homeless veterans per 100,000 there, a staggering 686. Steve Mark, KOA.
7: And it looks like more warm and dry weather is in the forecast for the work week here in the Denver Metro. Fox 31's Liz McGiffin says Monday will be hazy and breezy.
9: We get that westerly wind. That means air moving west to east goes down the slope of the mountains. It warms, it dries, and accelerates before hitting the 25 corridor. So we'll be on the breezy side throughout your Monday.
7: The wind won't be strong enough to be too much of an issue. Our next update at 8:30. I'm Carrie Mack on KOA.
10: Pretty quiet drive throughout the Denver Metro for the 8 o'clock hour. I-25 north and southbound showing highway speeds through town. We're heading east now. It looks like there may be a crash. Pena outbound between Tower Road and 56th. Unsure of lane blockage on this one. Seeing some stop and go just after Tower Boulevard. Southeast of there through the Etna Estates area. I-70 westbound. Road work happening between Air Park and E-470. A left lane block with 6 minutes of delays heading into town. This is happening till about 6 a.m. Tomorrow morning. back to town on the south end, I-225 north and southbound, flowing free. Over on the west end, 6th Avenue east and westbound, easy driving through Lakewood. I'm Mark Swan on KOA, 850 AM and 94.1 FM.
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1: And Marshall Masters with us. We're going to take calls with Marshall this hour here on Coast to Coast. So jump aboard as we talk about Planet X and a pole shift that could be drastic, to be sure. So we'll be back with your calls and Marshall Masters in a moment on Coast to Coast AM.
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1: What's your gut tell you about disclosure? Is it going to happen?
7: In my opinion, disclosure is not going to happen, George, and here's why. They've released task force after task force since Roswell that never tell us anything and never give us full access. But do I think disclosure is ever going to come from a government source? No. And if it does, it'll be some type of faked event. Like, look here, we're orchestrating something for you to see. But that's not what's really going on.
1: KOA, 850 AM and 94.1 FM, Colorado's news, talk, and sports station. And welcome back to Coast. George Norrie with you, Marshall Masters with us, and your calls as well. What do you see as the most dangerous aspect of all of this mess, Marshall?
8: I think the most dangerous aspect of this whole thing is if it's the it's how you perceive this, because we have a Planet X tribulation that's coming, and the leading cause of death will be self-selection. What do I mean by self-selection? Wait and see, who knows? You know, it's like the UFO chatter. You know, we can see mountains and mountains of evidence, and we go, well, I don't know about that. And that is the big, that's going to be the single leading cause of death. What I want your audience to understand is this is going to be rough, but if you're proactive, you have an excellent chance, you and your loved ones, of surviving this. And, you know, I have crisscrossed the country, coast to coast, east, west, north, south, did it for 7 years in writing my book, Win-Win Survival Handbook.
1: And you've even moved, haven't you?
8: Yes, I'm in Maine. And I'm in an area of Maine that I have determined is highly survivable. And but what everybody needs to know is that every American is within safety by 1 to 3 tanks of gas. All right?
1: Yeah.
8: So it's a matter of awareness, seeing what's happening, thinking about it, organizing with others, that's the important thing. If you try and do it alone, you cut your odds down.
1: Well, what's left, Marshall, when everything is said and done? What do we have?
8: Well, we will see after this all passes and it will settle down. We will see blue skies and there will be sweet water once again. And we will move forward. And I think that there's the people that will survive it are going to be stout-hearted. When I started doing Planet X research, George, I was just a science guy. It was just like, you know, Sergeant Friday, just the facts, ma'am, just the facts, right?
1: Yeah, yeah.
8: And I didn't want to hear about anything else. But taking a pure view of science only brought me to desperation. And that was, at that point, I started walking with God. And what I would say to everybody is, if you want to walk out of this disaster, you got to walk through it with God. And that's the most important thing. And there's going to be the strength. That's going to be the resolve. The stout-hearted few will not go down to destruction. So this is survivable. Don't give up. Don't give up. I do everything that I do because I want you to fight for your lives. So do it. Fight for your lives. Not everybody's going to do it.
1: You know, we'll still be on the air here, Marshall. You'll be updating us over the years to come.
8: Look forward to it.
1: All right, let's take some calls here for you. Let's start with Tony, truck driving in California. Welcome to the program. Hi, Tony.
9: Hi, George. Thanks for taking the call.
1: Sure thing.
9: Hey, I have a question about the size of this planet. Is it going to be like one of the Star Wars things where we see a big planet off in the horizon, or is it just going to be a little star like we're seeing now?
1: It's as big as Jupiter, you were saying, Marshall, isn't it?
8: Well, what we have is, and we're going to see different, there's different objects in different sizes. And so the caller has a really good question here. And Nemesis is a brown dwarf star, and it's at the core of the system. It's what we call a mini constellation. And you have Nemesis, and around Nemesis are major planets, Helion, Arbota, and then Nibiru. Now, Nemesis is, we estimate it's going to be about 2 to 3 times the size of Jupiter. And then you're going to have the planets. Now, Nibiru, that's the one we have to be concerned with. It's the planet of crossing, the one that Sitchin wrote about. That one, depending on who you're following, it's going to be 4 to 7 times the size of the Earth. So these are all very large objects that they're coming through. Now, there's also a whole smattering of other little satellites. You know, it's going to have planetoids and moons. So there's a lot of it. You know, in that that ebook we put up, you'll see a picture of it, the one that was on July 4th. And that's going to give you an excellent idea of the size of Nemesis and all of its various planets.
1: Did Nibiru cause the sinking of Atlantis? Did it cause the great flood of Noah?
8: It caused Noah. It caused the Atlantis. That was documented in the Colburn Bible as analyzed by Greg Jenner, who wrote a wonderful little book, the Colburn Bible, Planet X and the Colburn Bible Connection. And it the last flyby was Exodus. Exodus was a global event. And actually, if you take the plagues of Exodus and you take them out of allegorical order and put them into scientific order, George, they connect like Legos.
1: Perfect puzzles.
8: Perfect.
1: Next up, let's go to Charlie in Chester, New Jersey. Hello, Charlie. Welcome to the program.
10: Hi, George. Thank you very much for taking my phone call. I got something I'd like to say to Marshall. I believe the power of prayer can help avoid all the problems of 2028.
1: What do you think of that, Marshall?
8: I believe that is possible. I wrote a book in 2013 published it, Crossing the Cusp. And it is the power of prayer, but in the book I talk about an intention vortex. And this was something that I was speaking with different physicists about it. And I said, what if we are using the power of intention? All right, and now we're talking about prayer, but we're coordinating it. Would we be able to, you're not going to move a planet, but what if you could move one of its small moons a little bit? Just throw it out of orbit, just a whack, that would then cause the larger object to shift into a more benign trajectory so that we don't have such a bad time. And the physicists, you know, they go, yeah, but it's remote, but yeah. And I do believe that the power of prayer, the power of intention, my own personal belief, God put us here, Earth is our school. We're here to learn. Okay, so granted, we're kind of like a junior high with terrible food fights, but we're here to learn because freedom is the necessary foundation for free will. Free will is the energizing force of intention, and intention is what creates universes. And, you know, we are of God, and that's what God wants us to do. God wants us to learn the power of intention through prayer and focusing that so that we can change things. So absolutely, absolutely. And if you had asked me this question, you know, 15 years ago, I would have said, you know, oh boy, you're one of those. Now, I absolutely agree with the caller.
1: Let's go to first-time caller Mike in Minnesota. Take it away, Michael.
11: Hey, George, it's Mike in Minnesota.
1: Hi there.
11: Hey, good to speak with you again. I think this is my second time on the air, but is this a big asteroid thing that's coming to Earth, or what's the deal here?
8: Okay, I was having a hard time hearing the question. George, could you help me with
1: that? Go ahead again, Mike.
11: Yeah, is it like an asteroid that's coming, or what?
1: It's not an asteroid.
8: We're in a binary system. That means we have two suns. And the second sun is much smaller. The type of sun is a brown dwarf. This was first actually an astronomer, Carlos Muñoz Ferrada, was the first to describe this. And he described what he called at the time a black star, which we now have named brown dwarfs, and it had a large planet, which he used the name Hercolibus, which, interesting, George, goes back to Atlantis, because Hercolibus was the name the Atlanteans used for it. And down in, if you get down into the South America, that is how they refer to it in those, in that culture.
1: Isn't it interesting, Marshall, how these Earth changes that come from planetary systems affects the Bible and things that are written?
8: Absolutely. Absolutely. And to me, it's an interesting thing because there's so many different, you know, different Bibles, okay? And they're all, you know, trying to get the wording. And some will use the term destroyer, and others substitute that with something else. But the term destroyer is exactly what the ancient Egyptians and the ancient Hebrews called it. That's what they called it. They called it the destroyer. In China, it was the red dragon. In the Celts, called it the frightener.
1: Bill in Dallas, Texas. Hey, Bill, thanks for calling. Go ahead.
12: George, how are you? I want to ask a couple of questions of your guest.
1: Sure.
12: Do you think Dallas, Texas is going to be survivable?
1: All right, let's start with that. Dallas, Texas, is that in the scheme of things, Marshall?
8: I think this is survivable if you want to do something. And this is the, you know, this is the really tough question. And I can tell you that early on in my research, I was devastated because I could see, this was about 2005, 2006, and at that time we already had, there was the Ulysses probe NASA put up, and when we saw the data come in from Ulysses, we knew that it was real. It was Sitchin had it. It was there. It was coming, period. Clean the guest room. Hell's coming for a damn long visit.
1: Let's go. Bill, what's your second question, Billy?
12: My second question is, what are the scientists, NASA, doing about this? Are they building underground facilities or trying to build places for the elite to run and hide to or survive this? And last question on top of that, and I take it off the air, is this the last time this thing is going to come through this way?
8: Oh, those are two excellent questions. The first one is, you want to look up a guy by the name of Philip Schneider, all right? And there's deep underground military bases. And so these have been, they've been constructing these deep military bases since the 50s. And, you know, the old expression, nothing goes according to plan, because when they started doing it, sinkholes were something that only happened in Florida. Well, now sinkholes and these kind of things are happening all around the world. And if you have a sinkhole open up over a dumb or below a dumb, because these are 2 miles down, that's it. Arrivederci. You're toast. And, but you still have to go underground. That's the reason why my book, Win-Win Survival Handbook, what I'm talking about is starting communities, 20 to 25 families, and you're living underground in very beautiful bunkers. Very, very beautiful. And you're growing food, not only for yourselves, you're growing 10 times your own need, because this is the best way to have safety, is you're going to start feeding rings of people around you. And that is the whole, that for me was the real thing, was how can we get people to survive? And that was what led me to do that book. It took 7 years to write.
1: Since you've been looking at this, Marshall, does this bother you, scare you? The things you know?
8: For a long time, yes. And now, I've just come to accept it. And for me, it's all right. I get it. Now it's time to get through it. And so my focus has really gone. That was the reason why I relocated to Maine. And I went all over the country. I was looking for the absolute perfect place to do a first win-win community. And it was God that actually led me here. And when I got here, I understood why. And a main thing, you know, you want to have some place, you want to be, I like to say, about 2,000 feet and 150 miles inland from a major body of water. But what's really important is wherever you're going to have your survival community, you have to be a part of the greater community around you. When I was doing my research up in Montana, a lot of people want to go up to Whitefish, all right?
1: Right, right.
8: And I feel sorry for the people that live up there, because they got all these guys racing around at nights with their war games and with their camouflage-painted old pickup trucks. And it's a little unnerving for them. My philosophy is find a nice, safe little niche of the world where history can mostly pass you by. And that's what I found. And the people make the difference. If you have a local, this is for you folks that live in the city, all right, we have to quit having this divide between the people who live in the rural areas and the consumers in the cities, because the people who live in the rural areas, they're going to survive this a whole lot better than people in the city.
1: Oh, they're prepared for this.
8: They're prepared. They hunt, they fish, they barter, they take care of each other. You know, a good way to look at it is take two guys that are hungry. One's from the city and one's from the country. Hand both of them one potato. The guy from the city is going to go somewhere where he can quietly eat it. The guy from the country is going to cut it up in pieces and plant it and feed his whole family.
1: David in New York, take it away, Dave. Go ahead.
13: Hey, thanks for taking my call. You know, George, you're like a month and a half older than I am, okay?
1: Okay.
13: So we're pushing 80, just not hard. We don't have that much time left, you know, be doing all this stuff. But I want to tell the Anunnaki where to get the gold, because the U.S. and Canada both sold off their reserves to China for their cryptocurrency or whatever their new thing is going to be. So you want to, if you're Anunnaki, you want to go to China, Russia, or India, because they have all the gold right up here on the surface. You don't have to tunnel for it. But if you do want a tunnel for it, if you don't have to, then Mexican people are a little shorter, okay? And they're very hard workers. I mean, some of the hardest workers in the world. I mean, they just
1: work hard. I see them out here.
13: And they're shorter of stature, too, so they're littler. So if it comes down to where they have to tunnel and all, you want somebody that size. So here, you know, you get the countries that have the gold, it's not enough, and you want the shorter person that can get into the tunnels, you want a Mexican woman, okay? So the Anunnaki want any Nookie, they go to...
1: Well, Marshall?
14: The Anunnaki are going to be looking for gold and for women. The gold is, they atomize the gold and use it to repair their atmosphere. Their atmosphere is going to take a terrible beating just as ours does. Okay, they're not going to come out of this unscathed. That's the reason why they need the gold. That's how they repair. Think of, you know, you look at satellites, and they have that gold, extremely thin gold foil that wraps around it. Well, gold is phenomenal for stopping radiation.
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0: KOA News Time, 8:30. Mike Waltz says the U.S. will militarily take down Iran's infrastructure if Tehran tries to control the Strait of Hormuz.
1: The Iranian regime thinks for a second that President Trump is going to stand by while Iran continues to attack international shipping without a response, or our bases without a response. They're sadly mistaken.
0: Waltz says discussions between the two countries are ongoing and that President Trump will always give diplomacy a chance. And the Willow Fire continues to burn 2 miles northwest of the Leadville Fish Hatchery. Reports say it's burning across over 1,000 acres. Evacuation orders in place along Hagerman Pass and campgrounds around Turquoise Lake. Pre-evacuation notices are going out. People should prepare to evacuate if they live in areas like Grand West Area, Mountain View East and West, Turquoise Lake Estates, and Silver Hills Subdivision. Our next update at 9 o'clock. I'm Kerry Mack on KOA.
2: Clear driving throughout the Denver Metro for the 8 o'clock hour. I-25 north and southbound showing highway speeds through town as well as up north into the Fort Collins area and down south to Colorado Springs. Back to town over on the east end. Lots of folks coming in from DIA. We are seeing some slower speeds on Peeny Boulevard outbound between Tower Road and I-70, adding about a 5-minute slowdown. East of there, road work on I-70 westbound between Air Park and E-470, adding a couple minutes to your commute. This is a left lane block happening until about 6 a.m. West of there, 225 north and southbound flowing free throughout the Aurora and Tech Center areas. Otherwise, a clear drive through town. I'm Mark Swan on KOA, 850 a.m. and 94.1 FM.
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1: Next hour, the crypto hunter John Rhodes joins us to talk about reptilians. Get ready for that. And of course, this being Wednesday, a couple more programs from the Art Bell Vault.
2: Indeed it is, and the Art Bell Vault hits yet another home run this week. We've added two shows, one from 1998. Art was joined by Peter Davenport of the UFO Reporting Agency, and then another one from 1998. Art's guest was Dr. Paul LaViolette, and they discussed the Big Bang Theory. So take a minute and check out this vintage audio. 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
5: 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You'll be glad you did.
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1: Well, what made you decide to move from Nevada to Maine?
2: Well, what I liked about Maine, what got me to come here, was when you're building a community, there are major things. First off, Maine has the best gun laws in the country. You don't have to have a license to purchase. It also has the best cannabis laws, which are important because with a win-win, you're growing underground and you can produce pharmaceutical grade cannabis, which is suitable for cancer patients that are chemically adverse. And so, and you can do that anywhere. But you're talking about you're able to fund a community very easily with that. But also you could grow anything from any climate in the world. So you could have a business doing pharmaceuticals. You're growing whatever you want to grow. You're producing underground and aquaponics. The important thing with underground is you're safe from impact events, solar storms, but also you're safe from things like 5G. You know, that radiation's not going to get to you. And, you know, when you have 5 feet of earth above you, that's it. It's not going to get to you. So there are a lot of advantages. It's a way to be healthy. But the most important thing about Maine, you know, is, and it depends on which part of Maine. If you're along the coast, arrivederci. It's not good.
1: Not at all. Tom,
2: not
1: in,
2: at all.
1: Let's go
2: not
1: to Tom in California on the wild card line. Hey, Thomas, go ahead.
3: Oh, hi, Mr. Norrie. Nice to talk to you again.
1: You too, Tom.
3: Charlie kind of got me off track. I just got a couple things to share. God wrote this on my heart. You know, if we could all, coast-to-coast listeners, get together, 6:30 p.m. Pacific time, get on our knees, say the Lord's Prayer, especially the part about deliver us from evil, because we're in a spiritual battle.
1: We are indeed. We sure are.
3: Yes, if we could all do that, I'm sure it would be power of intention. So, Mr. Masters, yeah, I've been meaning to speak to you. I love the looks of gold. I live in gold country. But anyway, I was out in the Nevada desert 2018 with my son and a grandson. It was drizzling all night. It went away before the sun came up. There was a star in the sky. We looked at it with binoculars. And there was like something hanging from it, like a cross or something. And it was like nothing we'd ever seen.
2: Mm-hmm.
3: So the next night, we were back at Reno, my son's apartment. I seen the same star in the sky. I set up my telescope and took some pictures of it. And again, it looked like there was something hanging from this thing. And so I didn't look at the pictures right straight off, but after I did, I noticed there was this, it was the star had a hole in the middle, but there was a brown dwarf next to it. And so I posted it on Twitter on the science part. I've never been on Twitter. And, I looked at it the next day, and there was some wisecrack or something. But so I didn't look at it for about a year and a half. So I went back to it just to see what people would say, but it was gone, and they banned me from Twitter.
1: Just from that?
3: You know, over this picture, yeah.
1: Jeez.
3: And so, my question is, I'm familiar with Stitchin, and I love the Book of Zanke. It's pretty out there, man. But do you think the Anunnaki are already on the planet? And there are maybe down in Antarctica?
1: Well, that's a good question. Did they leave Marshall ever, or did they just stay?
2: You know, that's one of the questions.

0: conditions. That's just it. It's an itch I can't scratch. It's driving me nuts. But here's an idea. Just, I'm going to throw it out there. Because if you read Sitchin's book, The Lost Book of Enki, it's written by Lord Enki of the Anunnaki. Yeah,
1: and that was his last book, I think, wasn't it?
0: Yeah, yeah. And it is a brilliant text. I mean, if you're going to read any one book that Sitchin did, that's the one you want to read. And so, you know, the Anunnaki are, when they come back, you know, they just look at us, and what you had was Enki created us to mine gold. His brother Enlil hated us. We were laboratory abominations, like, you know, the island of Dr. Moreau, and tried to kill us. Like Sodom and Gomorrah was a nuclear attack, okay? He wanted to get rid of us. He didn't want us, anybody, to know about the deluge, and that's the reason why we had Noah. And in the Colburn, it's the, you know, Sisuta and Hanok. So, looking, let's say the proposition is that the Anunnaki bloodline is here to run the planet. Proposition. If we look at Biden et al., we look at Trump et al., could it be Biden is House Enlil and Trump is House Enki? That's the question. That's the itch I can't scratch. It's driving me nuts.
1: Don't scratch it.
0: Okay.
1: Let's go to Oswaldo in Houston, Texas. Welcome to the program. Hi, Oswaldo.
2: Yes, this is my first time and a long-time listener.
1: Thank you.
2: I just want to say that I cannot disagree with you, Mr. Masters, because the gravitational pull of the dwarf star it relates to the distance between the sun and that object. And therefore, I think that the sun should make this gravitational pull very hard when the dwarf star is going around the solar system. So it will be a big disruption in all the related other solar system objects like the sun and the nine planets and therefore. But the question is, we don't know, we don't see what is in the other side of the sun. So the observable problems that we have with these obstacles, we don't get to see the other side. That's why it comes to the conclusion of this hypothesis.
1: All right, Marshall, you follow that?
0: Yes. First off, it's not a dwarf star. It's a, okay.
1: It's a binary star.
0: You know, it's a brown dwarf. All right. And in the ebook, if you download it, you go to slides 8 and 9. Those were taken January 1 of this year. And you can see Nemesis. All right. It's there. And, you know, what is our system being perturbed by it? Absolutely. When we first started our research in 2001, the first thing everybody was doing back then, even Hoagland, was we were saying, okay, if we have a binary system, then we should see atmospheric perturbations on every object in our system that has an atmosphere. And that's exactly what we were finding back in 2001. Mars had a period of warming that if it had been comparable here on Earth, it would have been an extinction-level event. And we saw this same warming pattern on Pluto when, you know, so we were seeing this, X-ray emissions. There was a lot going on. We were observing all of the perturbations. People tend to have a Hollywood-esque notion. Okay, if it's all going to end, it's got to do it in time for the commercial, all right? Or it's got to close out the show. And it's got to, no, the universe has its own schedule. It's going to go. But this is something that we have been following it over the years, and it is definitely affecting us. It is definitely. Our sun is growing in luminescence. Okay? It is getting brighter. That's the reason why we have the chemtrail spraying, is to reflect that light into space, because that light is carrying radiation. And that radiation is going into the core of the planet. And we also are, it's causing us to have weather weirding. And so it's subtleties. The problem is perception. Are we expecting something that Cecil B. DeMille is going to do? Or are we expecting what Mother Nature is going to do? I'm with Mother Nature.
1: We always should be. East of the Rockies, Joe's with us in Long Island, New York.
3: Yeah,
1: hey, Joseph.
3: Also, two questions. First, on the possible disruption to Mars surface, or if theoretically we had people traveling to Mars, would that flight be disrupted by this? And then on the telescopes themselves, if you're looking by eye, you can't really look directly into the sun. So I'm wondering how that affects use of the telescope as you look towards the sun. Are you missing objects? Obviously, you're saying you can't see behind the sun, but also on the same side of the sun. And also, how far back does the Vatican's history go with these telescopes?
0: Well, the Vatican goes back a long way. In terms of Nemesis right now is not directly behind the sun. It's just to the side of the sun, and we're able to see it through the SOHO satellites. That's where these images are coming in from, except the one that was taken in Australia. So it's close to it. Now, an object that is close to the sun, there's only two times of the day you can observe it. And that is going to be just before sunset, just before sunrise, full sunrise. And the reason why is you get the atmospheric lensing effect, that it takes the glare of the sun and pulls it down so that we can see the light coming off of the object. For example, when we started, the very first time I saw Nibiru with my eyes, now I've seen Nibiru naked eye. That was in 2018, September 9th, and I saw Nibiru directly above the sun, just before the sun sank below the horizon. This was in Warden, Washington. And I made a naked eye observation. But the very first time I saw it was in December of 2012 from Turrialba. And it was only popping up for a few minutes each day. It was a very narrow window. So observing objects behind or alongside the sun is extremely difficult, all right? And to give you an idea of that, in 2013, there was the Chelyabinsk meteorite that detonated over Russia and Siberia.
1: Some people got hurt by the concussion, too.
0: Yeah, it was a big event. And what did NASA say? We didn't see it coming because it came from behind the sun.
1: Yep,
0: we don't look
1: that's
0: there.
1: Right. That is absolutely right. Let's take some final calls here for you. Dave in Columbus. Go ahead, David, in Columbus, Ohio.
4: Yes, sir. You talk about, the gentleman talks about what he thinks will happen in the years to come, but I'm afraid the only person who's going to do that is God Almighty. In the Bible, it tells exactly what he's going to do, not only to the earth and humanity at large. The answer is all in the Bible.
1: Well, as you said, Marshall, prayer doesn't help, doesn't hurt.
0: Prayer doesn't hurt. Prayer doesn't hurt. You know, folks, you just got to give it to God on this one, and God will direct you. You know, if you just say, okay, God, I'm on it. I get it. I want to get through it. And you just, you put, that's what I did. That's what I did. I just said, you know, science wasn't enough. For me, my view of the world is, imagine a pair of binoculars. One lens barrel is science, the other lens barrel is spirituality. The two never directly connect, but when you use them together, you have a three-dimensional view of what is ahead of you. And that's how I use them. And like I said, if you want to walk out of this, you got to walk through it with God.
1: Marshall, do you believe the Anunnaki on Planet X might be responsible for most of the UFO reports we continue to get?
0: I think that they're responsible for some in part, but to be honest, I think as we're the really big show in the universe right now because our species is at a point of an evolutionary breakout in the middle of a crisis. So I think there are a lot of races that are involved with us.
1: Absolutely. Marshall, take care. Keep in touch, okay?
0: Will do.
1: Marshall Masters, folks, our very special guest, a great guy. And he moved from Nevada to Maine just to be ready. You never know. Up next, John Rhodes joins us. He's the cryptozoologist on Coast to Coast AM.
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12: KOA News Time, 9 o'clock. I'm Carrie Mack. Three firefighters are dead as thousands of acres of land is scorched by Colorado-Utah border wildfires.
13: The Snyder Fire is burning in far western Mesa County, just west of Grand Junction. Pre-evacuation orders have been issued in the area, and the weather is not favorable. Wind gusts up to 50 miles per hour, low relative humidity, and temperatures today for Grand Junction reaching into the low 90s. Governor Polis has issued a disaster emergency declaration. I'm David Cale.
12: This declaration includes the authorization of the Colorado National Guard to support response efforts. Three blazes joined together, and they are now collectively referred to as the Snyder Fire, which is burning across 28,000 acres with no containment. Structures are threatened, and crews have been challenged by extreme winds and erratic fire behavior. And Lake County officials urging locals to prepare to evacuate as the Willow Fire continues to rage. Reports say it has burned more than 1,000 acres of land. If you have any large animals, they may be brought to the Lake County Rodeo Grounds. The gates are open and water will be available. We'll continue to keep you updated as the evening progresses. And as Coloradans gear up for the primary elections on Tuesday, hundreds of thousands of people flock to the Denver Pride Parade and Pride Fest on Sunday. The Center on Colfax CEO Kim Salvaggio says Pride is more important now than ever.
14: I would love to see us defeat every ballot measure possible so that queer people of all identities are living free and with liberation so that their dreams come true.
12: Capitol Hill was recently voted one of the best LGBTQ plus neighborhoods in the country by Lonely Planet. FIFA World Cup matchups going on tomorrow. Brazil takes on Japan at 11 a.m. Germany against Paraguay at 2:30. And Netherlands, they're going up against Morocco at 7 p.m. The Rockies are back in action tomorrow as they take on the Marlins at home. First pitch is at 6:40. Our next update at 9:30. I'm Carrie Mack on KOA.
15: Clear driving throughout the Denver Metro for the 8 o'clock hour. I-25 north and southbound showing highway speeds through town as well as up north into the Fort Collins area and down south to Colorado Springs. Back to town over on the east end. Lots of folks coming in from DIA. We are seeing some slower speeds on Peña Boulevard outbound between Tower Road and I-70, adding about a 5-minute slowdown. east of there, road work on I-70 westbound between Air Park and E-470, adding a couple of minutes to your commute. This is a left lane block happening until about 6 a.m. West of there, 225 north and southbound flowing free throughout the Aurora and Tech Center areas. Otherwise, a clear drive through town. I'm Mark Swan on KOA, 850 a.m. and 94.1 FM.
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1: Well, he's known as the crypto hunter. John Rhodes back with us after about 5 years, and we're going to be talking about reptilians, underground bases, and having some fun right here on Coast to Coast AM.
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1: 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And welcome back to Coast. George Norrie with you. John Rhodes, also known as the Crypto Hunter, back with us. One of America's most outspoken and controversial researchers. He's known around the world for his pioneering work researching reports of reptilian humanoid contacts and his out-of-the-box perspective regarding UFOs, alien encounters, the hollow earth, secret government technologies, and subsurface facilities. John has been a featured speaker at national and international UFO conferences, and his research discoveries have served as platforms for the beliefs of many other notable speakers and authors. He also acts as a professional consultant for literary and broadcast industry projects dealing with UFO-related subjects. Welcome back, John Rhodes. How have you been, my friend?
8: I've been doing great. How have you been?
1: I'm doing super as well. I miss you. It's been 5 years since you've been on the program.
8: It seems impossible to believe that it's been that long, actually. I've missed speaking with you and Tom, of course.
1: And then with COVID shutting down a lot of live events, it's been a tough time, John, hasn't it?
8: It's been a tough time. I feel that we're in historic times, however. And that the times that we live in right now will be regarded by our children or our grandchildren and their grandchildren as being just as important as the first American Revolution. Because out of this, I think we're going to be coming out America 2.0.
1: Lots of new listeners since 5 years ago, John. Tell us a little bit more about you. How'd you get involved in all this?
8: Well, years ago, I was looking into areas of science. Wondering what the pursuits would be in that area for myself. And I had come out of a career as an actor out of New York City. and I had a car accident, and it left me with short-term memory loss issues. And, of course, I couldn't hit the stage with that being a problem of mine. So I had to challenge myself to facing other things to do in life. And one of them was getting into an area of science. And when I started to look towards doing that, I, at the same time, encountered people who were having visitations or sightings of creatures that were not human. They were upright and looking and intelligent, and this kind of got my attention, and I kind of took the foot. And in the course of doing so, I've worn a lot of professional hats. I've taken jobs in areas simply and moved there simply because I've heard of things going on in the area. I took a local job. I would get in at some sort of position around the town, which would allow me access to information as well as eyewitness testimony. And I would look into mysteries around that area, and then I would move on to the next one.
1: As the crypto hunter, John, what have you learned over the years that you didn't know before?
8: What I've really learned is that we really have a limited scope of the view of reality given to us in order to keep us in a confined perception so that we just keep buying products and being automatons and not really realizing that true freedom is kind of enjoying what's really around us on Earth, much of which has been hidden from us. And the people who are in control will continue to try and hide that from us for many years to come. And I feel that that's kind of an unfair thing to do. After all, we all ended up here somehow, and to me, mysteries and especially wondrous things that are of nature are of special interest and very entertaining to me.
1: John, I want to talk about reptilians this half, and at the other half of this hour, we'll talk about some of these underground bases, then we'll take calls with you in our second hour. Are you still investigating, though, cattle mutilations? Because you jumped into that in a big way years ago.
8: No, I'm not investigating the cattle mutilations anymore. A number of years ago, I had contact with the gentleman who appeared with Oprah Winfrey on her television show, in which they made comments about the meat. And, of course, this started a big court battle between the meat industry and Oprah Winfrey. And after this battle, the gentleman shared with me the fact that he was informed that President Bush had come through and made sure that anybody that was making the American people insecure about their food chain supply would be considered a terrorist. And now, of course, we're living in times in which that's kind of an accusation. It's kind of hard to come from under. Because of once you're accused, you know, the headlines are much louder than the follow-up.
1: Right. You're guilty just on the accusation.
8: Right, right. And, you know, what we really found in doing that whole thing was that it was all MRSA-related environmental research. I started using Google Maps and the measuring and direction and azimuth tool in the measuring tool to actually find out that what was happening is there was a linear trajectory of placement of the carcasses of the animals, and it was directing my attention towards an environmental issue. And, for example, the 2006 cattle mutilation that you and I have spoken about, and we had Sheriff Tom Cook on the air with us, that particular carcass, when you extended out in lines from the nearest lake and channels and canals, to align to the animal in this trajectory, straighten out the trajectory, the following year, two cows were left mutilated.
1: Right.
8: And one was deposited directly on the line that was drawn from the canal to the 2006 mutilation and trajectoried out. One was dropped there, and then when I went there and looked at it, I could actually look at the nearest nuclear silo, and I was thinking, well, maybe it has to do with the nuclear silo over there because there's a lot of them. So I got on Google Maps again and extended a line from that point out through to the nuclear silo, and then about a mile and a half past that, direct, straight, dead on, the line fell on the water tower to a chicken and pig farm. And this is where I think that we kind of found that the pig feces and the chicken urine and stuff like that was all being mixed together as a fertilizer in water and then sprayed with like fire engine hoses high up into the air over their crops and stuff. And this may have actually drifted downstream into water supplies and on crops. And I think what we're looking at is a long-term environmental study that somebody is doing, and they're leaving the evidence behind because they want to make sure that we have the intelligence to perhaps look and study the animal like they did, instead of just writing it off afterwards. After all, they could have taken that animal and, disintegrated. They could have, interred it or dropped it off in the mountains, and nobody would have known any difference. But they're taking precautions to preserve the animals as best as possible by keeping predators away, spraying something on them and keeping predators away, so that we say, hey, here's a phenomenon to be investigated. And I've worked with sheriff's departments in the United States, even one in Georgia, mm-hmm. in which when they find the cows, they'll most likely find them with their heads pointed towards a ravine or something. And usually there's something environmental going on, something getting in the water supply. And the one in 2006, by the way, I found out that later on, not only did the they get violations for the pig farm up there, get violations for groundwater supply issues, but also, and well issues, but also there was a spill of pig feces into the lake that feeds the water supply that goes downtown to the nearest town of Valier and then beyond. So this is an environmental issue, and I think that's why people out there in the media like to write it off as something that's having to do with UFOs and scary kind of creatures and stuff, because they find it easily dismissed. Whereas if you say, hey, there might be an environmental issue attached to this, now all they do is see Superfund site dollar signs in their eyes, and they don't want to deal with it.
1: Now, what's going on with reptilian humanoids? This is something that you've investigated in a big way.
8: You know that we're describing something that people have seen and reported, and what's going on with them currently? Is that what you're asking me?
1: Yes.
8: Currently, they're kind of sitting back, I think, taking a look at what's happening to us socially and our new alignment, our international alignments that are going to come out of it. I believe personally that we're in a timeline. We happen to just be beings that fell into a long timeline of people who come lived on Earth, in which we're lucky enough to be here, because they're going to be realigning global politics, I think, maybe even to meet the demands of extraterrestrial contact. Keep in mind, extraterrestrials may not want to deal with different nations and different negotiations of political interests at stake once they arrive here. They may want just one voice. And if they say, we want one voice to represent your planet, then what do we do?
1: That's a good point.
8: I think that's why the U.S. Navy is starting to release the photos. We're talking about craft descending from 80,000 to ground level in less than a second, which is about 50,000 miles an hour. So I think the government's getting close to really kind of saying, well, if we're in a social unrest and we're going to reinvent the world and America, that we might as well release the information about extraterrestrials as well, because otherwise it may cause a social unrest in the future. So why not have everything happen at the same time?
1: These reptilians, are people still seeing these entities?
8: Yes, they are. Now it's kind of hard to actually discern which ones are real reports coming in, which ones are fictionalized, and which ones are just imagined or dreamt or anything like that, because
1: and they all happen, all three, don't they?
8: Well, they do, and the discussion has gotten so vast. It's in the early stages of discovering this, when I did, it was easy because there were so few people reporting it, and so you knew that they didn't have any kind of social contamination, meaning the discussion went on the internet and they read it somewhere, because the internet was just getting going at this point. And there wasn't anybody on the internet ever to have the website talking about the reptilian humanoids. I kept searching and searching. That's why I just created the reptoids.com, because I needed a place for people to come to delineate or to be able to share what was happening. And at that point, I thought, well, if this is really occurring, there's dangers too, because for me and others, because if this is all real, which it appears to be, then I know that I'm being watched, and I'm being used as possibly as an attractant to call the, you know, to call everybody out to get them on lists and everything like that. I get a little paranoid because I know that this, you know, borders along national security because we're talking about an intelligent, advanced being.
1: What are people seeing in South Carolina, Bishopville?
8: Oh, back in 1989, a boy by the name of Christopher Davis was stopped his car and was changing a tire when a large bipedal reptilian humanoid creature came running out of the farm near Beanfield and started darting towards his car. So he started his car and drove off, and as he did, it jumped on top of his car and reached down for his window, and he swerved the vehicle and threw it off. And it took him 2 hours of crying with his parents before they finally called Sheriff Liston Truesdale.
1: He had a nervous breakdown practically, didn't he?
8: Yeah, and remember our friend Liston Truesdale, who I know you've spoken to. So he was the one to interview him, and he put him through a lie detector test, and Christopher Davis passed the lie detector test. Then there were other sightings that occurred, and before you knew it, Bishopville, South Carolina grew into kind of a mad circus with the news down there and people reporting on the ABC Nightly News, talking about a lizard man running around. And, of course, there were the goof-offs that tried to make money off it and get on camera and dress up as in costume and everything like that. Like I said, it was a media circus. But Liston said to me that if he was facing the danger of people going kind of overboard and shooting people with their dogs and their hunting guns and stuff like that. And there were enough cases down there to say that something is living in that swamp area, and it's not normal. There's been an entire family even that saw it. And at times it appears without any clothing. And at other times it seems to have a large wrapping or chest and waist area of large hair, which may be an animal pelt used as to keep warm or as disguise. Because if these things are living in remote areas and sometimes come in contact, are they smart enough to try and stay away from us, even to the point of camouflage?
1: What nut job, though, John, would want to dress up in a costume down there when everybody down there practically has a gun or a shotgun?
8: Well, you know, you're right. I mean, it's insane, isn't it? But, you know, the fact is that they did, Liston did have to talk to an Air Force sergeant who was found with some sort of a lizard man suit, who claimed he was the one that has been running around doing this. But Liston said, no. He said, I might be a Southern sheriff, but, you know, I was trained at the FBI Quantico FBI Training Center. He says, I'm not stupid. He says, this guy was lying. So you had an Air Force guy trying to fake it, that he was actually the one doing it.
1: Do they live underground, these creatures?
8: Yeah, for the most part, they appear to be, because while we have a lot of satellites at this point covering the surface of the Earth, historically, they've had connections underground. And I believe that, you know, through Earth's history, we have had them evolved underground as well, on Earth, as well as perhaps off Earth. But, you know, the nature of a reptile is to hide under a rock. It is the safest place. It's only us idiot humans that seem to live on the surface where everything damaging happens. Civilizations get wiped out. You know, wars happen. Disease happens. It's more controlled underground in the environment. So none of that really is an issue, really, I think.
1: Have people been threatened by these humanoids?
8: No. I believe that some people are perhaps having parts of their reptilian brain awaken, and they might have nighttime encounters with projected visions from their own imagination. And it's not to say they're crazy, because, you know, there's certain psychedelic stimulants that can cause things like this. And when they do, they face something that's like a hidden, deeper side of themselves in which they're scared of, and they immediately feel fear. You know, it's the old imagery of everybody has a dragon within them, but you have to learn to tame it. And if you feel like you can't, it becomes your demon.
1: I mean, because these descriptions are sort of like what people describe Satan as, aren't they?
8: Well, yes. The more ancient Jewish texts, in which the Genesis stories were derived from actually speak of the serpent in the Garden of Eden as having the arms and legs of a man, in which upon it, on its legs, it would rear up and run through the garden. And so this is a more detailed description than what we get in the King James Version, not a translation, by the way, his version
1: right.
8: of the Bible. They simplified it because I think they've been through time trying to hide the fact that we are not the only occupants of this planet. One of these days, they are going to find out we have been living side by side with another elder species that has a reptilian physiology to them. And we have called them by different names physically. You know, we call them reptilian humanoids, or as I like to call them, as reptoids. It sounds more definitive. They have been called the Djinn by our friend Rosemary Ellen Guiley and others because they have the effects of maybe going astral and affecting electronics or moving through things. When you put all this together and you look through ancient history, you got to look at what people are happening now, and it's like the Ouroboros, the snake devouring its own tail. These stories seem to come from the past and continue into the future. And really, I think what we need to do right now is kind of look at the subject matter instead of ridiculing it, look at the science behind it and not the sensationalism. And we don't need to project our ills on other creatures and when they're not here to defend themselves, because you know what? There's a lot that we do that's bad.
1: Absolutely. John, when we come back, let's talk about some of these underground bases that you've done some work about next on Coast to Coast AM.
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0: KOA News Time 9:30. It's now estimated that nearly 60,000 buildings were damaged or destroyed in last week's deadly twin earthquakes in Venezuela. More U.S. help is arriving.
1: Search and rescue teams arriving from around the world, including a team from L.A. County, with 84,000 pounds of equipment and six canines to help search for survivors. But an estimated 50,000 are still missing.
0: ABC's Madison Wheel. The Willow Fire in Lake County is scorching just over 1,000 acres with no containment in sight. A level 2 evacuation order is in effect for all trails from the fish hatchery, all trails up to the tree line, and Hagerman Pass. The Rockies lost against the Twins today, 3-2, but don't worry, they're back at it again. They're coming back to the Mile High City for a game against the Marlins tomorrow. First pitch is at 6:40. Our next update at 10 o'clock. I'm Carrie Mack on KOA.
2: Quiet drive throughout the Denver Metro for the 9 o'clock. I-25 north and southbound, showing highway speeds through town. Highway driving up north to the Fort Collins area and easy driving down south through Castle Pines, Castle Rock, in Colorado Springs. Back to town on the south end, C-470 east and westbound, flowing free, no complaints to Morrison. Over on the east end, E-470 north and southbound, easy driving as well. Lots of folks coming into town from DIA this evening. Paney Boulevard outbound, slower speeds between Tower Road and 56, pretty typical for this time of day. West of there, I-270 eastbound, some stopping of traffic just after I-76. Looks like an ongoing construction project. I'm Mark Swan on KOA, 850 AM and 94.1 FM.
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1: 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John, you're one of the leading authorities on underground bases. How did you get interested in that area?
8: I think just by being even just a resident in Nevada, back in Las Vegas, we had close proximity to Area 51 and the rest of the test site. And I think that my curiosity was, you know, how could you have so many employees doing work like that on the surface when satellites have the ability to penetrate through almost anything? It must be impossible that, and there must be a truth to the element that most everything is underground. And I started talking to people, and I actually spoke with one engineer that had been there at Area 51, and he had told me one of the most amazing things that he had ever seen was their underground runway, and that had an open hatch, which, like aircraft, would come down and land within through a 300 by 300 foot hatch, I think he said, and it was a arrestor hook. So they had Navy pilots in the earliest times, and they were landing aircraft in there. He said one of the most amazing things is you would see such a large expanse.

0: kind of things that some of these underground bases actually have. It's not all just gray concrete and metal pipes running overhead. And that's what they like us to believe it is. It's much more luxurious than that.
1: How cavernous are they?
0: Well, some of them can be quite cavernous. We know that during underground explosions, and they sometimes use nuclear weapons, underground explosives, underground nuclear explosives, excuse me, to hollow out a chamber. And these chambers, by some of these yields during Operation Plowshare, which was the peaceful use of atomic weapons for engineering purposes, they had would take some of these bombs and they would leave cavities underground. They were as big as the Empire State Building. And a slurry was used in these things to wash it out, and then they would remove the slurry so the open cavity of things like that could be used to actually build these underground bases. And like the one that's in outside of Dulce, you know, because it wasn't a number of years ago, I think 1967, December 10th, 1967, in which a 29-kiloton nuclear bomb was thrown down a shaft into a region of shale to see if they could frack the shale to release natural gas, if you can imagine.
1: Jeez.
0: Using a nuclear bomb for fracking. And they threw the bomb down the chute, and I've read the engineer's reports talking about how the bomb, the bottom of the shaft filled with water and started boiling the nuke. And it carried on for a couple of weeks, I think. And they finally got it under control, and when they blew it, of course, it vented, releasing, gases into the atmosphere, which contained radioactive particles. Now, upwind from that, you have the town of Dulce. So now you see that there's a potential for things to have been investigated, long-term environmental effects that the government would want to see on the wildlife and everything through generations of of their stock in the Dulce area. And that's why we had Benowitz and those guys in Dulce were in experiencing cavity ablations, and that was the start of the beginning of the onset of the real weird things that came out of the Dulce area.
1: What have witnesses described these underground caverns and bases to be looking like, John?
0: They've described them as various ways. They've talked about how large that they are, and then they said that most everything they have in there are large open expanses, a lot of buildings. The vertical high-speed magnetic rail launch vehicles also seem to be a part of how these things come in and leave. So in other words, and I'm a little off the center, but I want to make this point. A lot of people see a flash of light at Area 51, and all of a sudden some things shoot up into the sky. When you have full afterburners going on an aircraft and you have a magnetic rail launch rail pointed vertically, and it was underground, all you would see is a blast of light and something shooting into the sky, which meets exactly the eyewitness reports when they see things that have happened over there. And that's because most of our military now has moved underground.
1: For what, safety purposes?
0: For safety purposes. If you think of the underground environment like a large aircraft carrier with all the complements, housing, dining, exercise, like a hair salon, recreation, a commissary, a full liquor bar. They've reported tunnels with roads leading through them to the exits, usually something like an airport hangar. So when things are brought in on aircraft, they can go into a hangar, and then the items don't go anywhere and they don't come out. The airplane comes out empty. So they may have actual connections directly into airports as well as warehouses. And also guarded entries, regular guarded entries.
1: Have any of these reptilians been seen at any of these underground bases?
0: In Dulce, they were reported being at Dulce, participating in some of the experiments, the medical experiments that were taking place there. And now people have reported them associated with different underground areas, and including up near the Yosemite National Park. That's what kind of drew my attention up there. And it's entirely possible that that they could be living just around the corner. I'll give you an example. Where the reptilian humanoids were seen

0: appears on a river that feeds into the Yosemite National Park. In the ancient, in the old days, the Mariposa Battalion that was up here, made of the guys that were chasing the fighting the Indian Wars, were constantly chasing Indians in towards the park. And every time they'd go in there, they would disappear, and they could never find out where they disappeared. Well, in 1854, an article was written saying that it originated out of Mariposa, the Mariposa Chronicle, and it appeared in the New York Times as well as all over the nation, and they said it had a sense of romance to it because it seemed too impossible to be true. But guys from the battalion were trying to find out where the Indians were going, and they had located a cavern opening in which they entered and found a pathway that led through the Sierra Mountains towards Mono Lake, and it took them 4 days to travel it. During that time, they encountered two Indian medicine men who were angered by their presence, but then again became friendly to them and told them to stay on the path and how to leave and don't get off the path, otherwise they would die. They said the cavern was large enough to have its own mountains and its own rivers. And halfway through, they found a huge mound of bones of human remains, and it could possibly be the remains of some of the original Indians that were occupying the Yosemite Valley up near, and also up near Mono Lake. In ancient news reports, they were called the Tall White Indians because they had the appearance of a Caucasian. And some of the early newspaper reports said that the valley was not just a normal valley; it was beautiful and splendorous, to be sure, but they said that the Indian village had a central structure in which the chief lived and operated, and it was three tiers high with terraced verandas, and it was in the shape of a pyramid and covered with flowers.
1: Wow.
0: Some of this stuff we've never heard before.
1: Has anybody reported, John, seeing UFOs coming in and out of these underground bases?
0: Yes. Like up here, we have the flight activity going on. You have to look for what might be nearby. In the case of the Sierra Mountain Range, we're due west from Area 51, and usually those exotic aircraft like to play cat and mouse games with the engineers from Silicon Valley, so they fly their exotic aircraft in and out of the valleys in the Sierras and then up and down the Golden Chain Highway. And they're playing cat and mouse games with some of the most advanced electronics trying to detect them entering the area. And this is how our military operates. So if you're looking at for an underground base and stuff like that, you just need to pretty much pay attention to like Wednesday and Thursdays, because Fridays they're debriefing and Mondays they're briefing. So the flight times are usually on those 2 days. It's usually, if anybody were looking, it would be after the sun goes down, but before the moon comes up. And if it's a moonless night, then they like to fly during that time as well. So that increases your chance of being able to spot something.
1: Are these bases there, John, primarily for safety purposes, in case something happens, some worldwide calamity? Or are they there for military purposes? What do you think they're there for?
0: Well, they're there for all those purposes. I personally believe that catastrophic situations occur on the surface of the earth far more often than we're led to believe, because, you know, that makes us think in short term. But they want us to think long term with our investments and our product and our life, and not think in terms of catastrophism. And they prepared for that. There was a book written by Edward Zuckerman called The Day After World War III. And in it, he had said that General Altoonin, the former Soviet Union civil defense chief, reportedly justified the expenditures and efforts of the Soviets to build more protective systems. And he said there, and I'm going to quote this, "In the United States, modern underground federal control centers which provide protection from nuclear weapons have been established. About 232,000 protective structures with a capacity for over 200 million people were recorded back in 1975. This is what the general was telling the Kremlin.
1: Wow.
0: Okay, so that's 1975. Wow. He's claiming 200 million people. Look,
1: that was two-thirds of the population of the United States at the time.
0: Right, so, you know, you have to wonder exactly what's going on underground there. Is that why every hammer costs like $50 million? you know, because of expenses, you know, on these military projects, is how much money has been going into these dark projects. We're not allowed to know those figures. They're not even made public. So they may be actually prepared, or they may already have a civilization underground going in which only the elite gets sucked down and filtered into that civilization as if nothing ever happened, while the rest of us are left out here to the terrors that rain down on the planet.
1: Have you, John, went looking for these bases?
0: Oh, yeah. Yeah. Here's I'll give you an example. I was along the coastline here and along Southern California. And I'm not going to say the exact location, but it was known that there were Nike missile sites along the cliff edges, and these were near homes and things. And a friend of mine and I went down there, and we started looking around. Well, these were supposedly decommissioned, but then when we're walking around, they had the cables coming out of the earth, like a foot-and-a-half cable that contained, I don't know, 500 wires, and all of them were clipped and cut, and it was exposed on the surface. And I said to my friend, well, look, they made that really obvious. Like, we're supposed to see that this has all been cut. And then we walk around, and then I say, well, here's the entrance. And it was an old door, and it had the grills on it, the type that had the fan, the little vents coming down, the little louvers. And, you know, our phones are pretty good. They fit in areas where before you couldn't get a camera.
1: Right.
0: I reached in there, and I went click, and I took a picture, and I went, you know, what's really strange is this was decommissioned like how long ago, but yet the picnic table that's here for people to take a smoking break, it's plastic and it's new.
1: That's interesting.
0: Okay, right. And so I went back.
1: Little subtleties, huh?
0: Right. And, you know, they're saying a lot of these things are decommissioned and not being used, whereas actually they are being used. And then, of course, you know, you turn around, there's a sign, and it looks up, and right above it is a camera. The sign says, federally protected area, you know, you cannot be in this area. So it's like, okay, and I said to my friend, oh, don't look now, there's a camera right there. And he, of course, looked up, and I said, there you go, snap. I said, they've got you on film. And so that's one case in which you can actually go to a place to look around, and they go through efforts to try and conceal it. But you have to look for the subtle clues around it in order to determine if there's been recent activity or if there's nothing there at all. And the other thing is that, you know, there are places you could go. For example, I mentioned before on like the UFO hunters, I encountered the Men in Black, the two physical guys in their black vehicle, with a friend of mine outside the Grand Canyon Caverns off Route 66. And they seemed to be very sensitive about that area for some reason. I mean, I was wondering if they occupied other caverns that could have been, you know, created in the same system nearby or towards the park. But in that case, they said, you know, hello, how are you?
1: Mm-hmm.
0: And then they mentioned a couple of personal things about me that I would wonder, how would somebody like you know? And then they go, what are you doing here?
1: Well, they did their homework on you, that's for sure.
0: Yeah, well, they were trying to impress upon me that, okay, this is serious, we know stuff about you, of a personal nature. And then they said, what are you doing out here? And I said, my friend stayed in the car. He refused to get out when he saw these guys. He said, no, you brought me out here, so you're going to have to deal with it. So he stayed in the car. So I got out, one leaned against the tire and the hood, and the other one came over and spoke to me. And he said, so what are you doing out here? I said, we're just looking around. And he goes, you know, you could fall down out there. You could fall down in a cave or a pit. Nobody would ever find you again. So you better be careful.
1: How many bases do you think are out there, underground bases?
0: If Al Toonen's saying, what, 232,000? Okay, just take a stretch of imagination. If you take just a fraction of, say 23,000, that's a huge amount of underground bases. You've got to remember, a lot of World War One was fought in underground bases. And World War II, but they never talked about it.
1: Bunkers.
0: Yeah, they've been trying to keep our attention off it, thinking only about surface warfare.
1: Hold on for a second, John. We're at the top of the hour. We're going to come back and take phone calls with you next on Coast to Coast AM.
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13: KOA News Time, 10 o'clock. I'm Carrie Mack. Evacuations are in effect in Lake County as the Willow Fire continues to burn, scorching more than 1,000 acres. People in the St. Kevin Gulch, Sugarloaf Mountain, Twin Mounds, and Bald Eagle Mountain areas are under mandatory evacuations. Leadville North, Leadville Junction, and people along County Road 4 are in pre-evacuation, so prepare to evacuate. Officials say it started as a 3 to 5 acre fire, but quickly grew to over 1,000 acres. An evacuation shelter is set up in the Colorado Mountain College Gym. And to the west, the Mesa County Sheriff's Office is extending road closures in response to the Snyder Mesa Fire. The wildfire that's crept into Colorado from Utah has killed 3 firefighters and hospitalized 2 more. The 28,000-acre fire is burning just west of Grand Junction in Mesa County. The Red Cross has relocated the Evacuation Resource Center to Grand Junction High School. School gyms are being used for overnight stays tonight. Veteran homelessness is a problem, and there are some stark numbers.
14: For every 100,000 veterans in the state of Colorado, 267 are homeless. That's according to the U.S. Census Bureau, which says Colorado's veteran population is 347,276. That makes Colorado the 7th highest state in the country for veteran homelessness. The worst state? California, with a veteran population of over 1,005,000, the rate of homeless veterans per 100,000 there, a staggering 686. Steve Mark, KOA.
13: And a suspect is dead following an officer-involved shooting in Centennial. Arapahoe County Sheriff's officials say deputies responded to East Cali Place after a report of a suspicious person in a neighbor's backyard. Investigators say the man was carrying a large metal pole and struck a deputy with it. Our next update at 10:30, I'm Carrie Mack on KOA.
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1: This hour, we'll take your calls with John Rhodes, the crypto hunter. 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
1: 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And welcome back, George Norrie, along with John Rhodes. John, where do you think the reptilians are coming from?
8: Where they originate, I believe, is they're a branch off the reptilian species here on Earth, and that they diversified and changed, morphologically changed over time into the form that they have now. You know, Dale, a paleontologist by the name of Dale Russell, a number of years ago for the Canadian Museum in Ottawa, had done a study with a colleague, his name is Ron Seguin, and they said that if you took the dinosaur bones of a Truodon, which was an upright dinosaur, and you had allowed it to evolve without being destroyed with what killed the other dinosaurs 65 million years ago, they would have changed shape over time to eventually look more humanoid and upright and look and have the appearance that we do, saving their reptilian physiology, no hair, large eyes with a vertical slit pupil, three fingers with an opposable thumb, the large arms and mm-hmm. legs, muscular. And that to me says that there's something out there. You know, Dale Russell's work And the idea of intelligent dinosaurs has even been tossed around in fellow colloquium meetings, which are the scientific meetings at Los Alamos, when they talk about what extraterrestrial life could look like. So it's not just the people out here, the ordinary Joe who's on the internet going, oh, reptilians, oh, cool, they're just, you know, they're the leaders of the world. No, this isn't just crazy talk. This is behind the scenes, serious scientific discussion that then tends to lend more scientific credibility to the subject. It's just a matter of us getting bored with all this fear and all this nonsense and all these accusations of shape-shifting and all this other kind of collateral discussion, this peripheral discussion, to let it settle down before people realize that, hey, we know the Navy and the U.S. government now is saying that there's craft that aren't ours and that could not be designed by foreign governments. So once they open up that ship, unless it's a drone itself, we're going to see something come out. And if it's got, if it looks like a mammal, a lot of people are going to be feeling happy. But if it's got scaled skin or anything reptilian, they're going to revert back to their primordial religious beliefs and reactions, and that will be negative. And that doesn't give us a good start on some sort of relationship with something we might be having contact with. So we have to really kind of control ourselves and look at what the possibilities are about what's about to happen. Remember, it's like the dragons of the apocalypse. You know, they come out of the skies. They visited mankind before. They'll be back again.
1: What do you think of the hollow earth theory, John?
8: You know, I've never quite understood the solid earth theory because, first of all, they talk about the magnetic field coming from an iron core, but from what I know about magnets, when you expose them to heat, they lose their magnetism. And I think that we've seen things in normal geology, such as geodes, form in which there are hollow spaces inside it. And it's entirely possible that, you know, we could have not only a huge amount of space that's occupiable under the surface in regular tunnel systems and cavern systems, but there might be actually large, massive underground areas which are probably indiscernible from being on the surface if you can't see the sky. And if they're vast enough to have a horizon, then you wouldn't even know that you're underground. So it's possible. You know, we have so many legends all around the world talking about, you know, that the interior earth of the earth is occupied by intelligent, spiritual, and physical beings. And I think that we need to kind of embrace that philosophy and then come to terms with it and recognize that, hey, if we have aliens and we live under America, you know, we got to think of them as American aliens or what? You know, are they Americans because they live within our borders, but they're underground? We have to think in terms of that in the future.
1: Are any of these ETs or humanoids or reptoids a threat to us?
8: I wouldn't believe that they are unless provoked. I think that an individual one-on-one basis, if they smell fear, it might smell indiscernible from aggression, so they might react like an animal would when it doesn't know you're scared. It says, like, you know, the saying, don't let them see you're scared, you know, because they'll feed off that. Wild animals will feed off that. So you don't, but it's because it's pheromonal. It'll excrete from your pores. Your fear will excrete from your pores, and animals with sensitive noses will pick that stuff up. I think that if provoked, they would be aggressive. I think that they are, you might encounter something like a fake charge, like some of the great apes might do in order to scare you away, or like a Bigfoot beating its chest possibly would do. As far as a society, no, if they were a threat to us, they would have killed us all a long time ago.
1: Let's go to the phones. John in Kentucky, east of the Rockies, to get us started. Hey, John, welcome.
9: Hey, George, president of the airways.
1: You got it. Thank you.
9: John, I seen a reptilian in my house one time. Now, this is a couple years back when I was running a marathon, so I was very alert and coherent, but I'm also spiritual. I seen this thing as I woke up from the nap. It was looking at me from the hallway. So I got up, no fear, took after it, I went into another room and hid behind the door, and I went up to it. And as I was looking at it, I observed it. Now, this thing was broad and muscular, but it had a hoodie on. But I knew it was a reptilian-type creature because of its facial structure. And it was like a buffer zone. I was able to look at it, but I couldn't touch it to defile myself from, so I guess from where I was spiritual and still am. And I was, when I was looking at it, I said, I rebuke you in the name of the Lord Jesus Christ through his holy stripes and through his holy blood. And he disappeared. Now, these creatures, they are from beneath and they are below. For Satan is a liar and a deceiver. But I think all of these, some of these aliens, not all of them, I think some of them could be, you know, of God. But I think these creatures are from below, as you say, in the earth, from Satan is a liar. And they are unclean and dark spirits. They're not demons. Demon is a man-made word. They're devils, unclean and dark spirits. But that's all I got to say. I think they're from beneath, not from above. And, well, God bless you, George. Thank you, guys.
1: Thank you. Your thoughts, John Rhodes.
10: Well, you know, John makes a great point. I mean, a lot of us are going to feel that these are fallen angels. And if they weren't so, they would be on the surface of the earth. Obviously, according to the Jewish and the Christian religions, at one time, Garden of Eden was occupied by all the animals, and all the animals were good. And the Adam and Eve were speaking to this serpent. And then something went wrong. The serpent said, hey, I want you to kind of take this imbibe in this fruit, and your eyes will be awakened, and you'll see that, you know, you're not just an ordinary man or woman. You're special, you know, as beings. And that caused a great deal of anxiety with whoever's controlling the big show called humans on Earth. And they went underground. And you have this idea of the endless tunnels in the earth being like the hollow pit or the endless pit of hell, and that humans and reptilians are supposed to remain separate from each other under God's command until he returns one day in the future. And until then, they're not supposed to interact. Well, we know at this point they have interacted, and with our leadership today, they currently interact. So what's the next thing that's going to happen? Well, somebody's going to come back and judge the show. It's going to be some higher, superior power, whether you want to call it alien or God or spiritual. Somebody's going to come along and say, enough is enough. And at that point, perhaps the conflict between reptile and man, as perceived spiritually, would be over, because eventually God says, learn to forgive and forgive those who hate you or have things against you. And that's to embrace true Christianity. And so therefore, you know, in the end, we have to forgive even our enemies, even if they're another species, and all get along. And there's a lot of business on the back end of this, folks. Once we get over this fear thing, can you imagine the possibilities of trade?
1: Let's go to Thomas in La Jolla, California on the wild card line. Hey, Tom, go ahead.
11: Hi, George. Thank you very much. And, you know, God bless you, George, and your staff. The shows have been fantastic over the last few weeks, just interview after interview. And I also bless our audience. John, you are bringing a lot of very interesting information to the table. Thank you so much. I have a comment and then a question. Throughout history, there has been worldwide the legend of dragons, and whether it's Britain, Europe, the Middle East, India, Tibet, China, Southeast Asia, Japan, Polynesia, you see what I mean. It's like maybe up to 600 or 700 years ago, there were sightings of dragons worldwide, particularly in Europe. And you have legends like St. George and the Dragon, you know. And, you know, many of the knights were trained to go out and slay dragons. And I feel like where there's smoke, there's fire, that all these legends can't be fake, you know, can't be fake news, that maybe they represent something that happened 600 or 700 years ago or a couple thousand years ago in which mankind was interacting with another species, dragons, which, when you think about it, are a variant of reptilians. And so I was wondering if you would comment on that, if you would connect the dots between the sightings of dragons hundreds of years ago and today.
10: You know, I really appreciate the question because it's valid. We're looking back in the beliefs of ancient people and then trying to correlate them in terms that we can understand today. I think there's enough out there on this planet. George and I love it when we tell people, hey, do you know that only like 15 to 20% of all life on Earth has ever been discovered and written down about and photographed and cataloged? Can you imagine what that leaves open for us to encounter in the future? And saying that, I think it's really important that we realize that these legends, such as the dragon and I'll say the mountain gorilla of Africa, which was also considered just a myth and a legend and a story that crazy drunk people tell, in fact, have elements of truth rooted in their origins. And it's entirely possible that a large winged creature that had scales or short feathers could have been like a pterodactyl, a relationship to it, could have found some sort of ecological niche in caverns in which it survived as a small group, and then on occasion come out to the surface to fly around. That's entirely possible because, you know, from what I've studied over the years, the impossible is possible at times. And another way to look at this is that you have to look at it from a spiritual point of view in which, you know, how we can all entertain a god and we can all entertain a devil. In other words, the ability for those qualities of our character to come out in life are equally as strong as it's a matter of which one do we give into. Do you give into the demon and go to drink because your internal psychiatry is in chaos? Do you go into battle and take pity upon the child, or do you slay it by sword just because you're instructed to? And at that time, are you handling the dragon inside you, or have you become the dragon? And a lot of this symbolism, like George slaying the dragon, I believe has to do with two things. The Western influence on its contact with the Far East, given the idea of Constantinople being a trading capital with the Far East at the times, and also what are elements of human imagination coming into play in which they're actually feeling that something is there when it's actually something being internalized. It, again, without actually being there, it's hard to say. But we can rely on one fact. There have been way too many reports to describe similar things for it to be just aberrations of some sort of social contact or storytelling.
1: Next up, Eric, truck driving in Indiana. Welcome to the program, Eric.
12: George.
1: Hey there.
12: Yeah, this is Eric, the Mind Control Guy. How's everybody doing tonight?
1: You're up late tonight.
12: Yeah, I got a late start. The reefer unit on my engine was running hot, so I had to wait for it to cool down. Anyway, what I had to say is the caller before was talking about dragons. Well, the thing is, George, the word dinosaur wasn't invented until 1841 by a fella by the name of Owen, prior to which all those critters were called dragons. And all these cultures all over the world, maybe back in those days that didn't have contact with each other, they all got these images of dragons. In the Orient, in Europe, all over the world, all these images of people slaying dragons, which today we call dinosaurs. So I'm thinking the myth that dinosaurs died out millions of years ago was an absolute fairy tale, because there were dinosaurs that were still around. In fact, in the earlier part of the last century, it was either in the encyclopedia or the dictionary, it had the definition of dragon, and it said very rare yet still living animal. Let's see what you guys had to say about it.
10: Well, you know, it's also correlating this, what you just said. It's interesting to note that dragon and the bird, because we know, scientists say nowadays that, hey, birds evolved from the early dinosaurs. But yet the dinosaurs were thought of being more reptilian or proto-mammalian, but more on the reptilian side. And we look at mammals or birds as being mammals. So this fusion between the bird, which is an ancient symbol of peace and love and everything the Western powers tried to promote in religion, versus the serpent or the dragon, or excuse me, the serpent, which was an Eastern symbolism of religious philosophy. And then you have the union between the two, a winged serpent. And you've seen the feathered serpent symbols also on some of the labels of reptilian humanoids that have been reported. So there's some sort, I think even they see a relationship to that. So it's a great, great point. I agree with you totally. I think some of these bones were dug up and then people dug up and people said, ah, it must have been a dragon. Look, it's right here. Look how ferocious and big it was. That, in those days, that would have made me, they would have convinced me.
1: John's website is called reptoids.com, linked up at coasttocoastam.com. You're also on Facebook, John, aren't you?
10: Yes, I have a Facebook page that's active, although it's kind of strange. I'll do a television appearance like this, and I'll probably get six or seven people sometimes reach out on Facebook. And I'm like, you know, I know there's got to be more people reaching out for me. I'm just not getting it. So I reached almost 4,500 people being friends. And then what I did is I went and dumped my entire list. And in doing
1: wow.
10: so, even though my list showed was empty and it only showed my profile.
1: They locked you out.
10: At the top, it said, you have 20 followers still.
1: John, we're going to come back and take final calls with you in a moment on Coast to Coast AM.
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0: 808 News Time, 10:30. The U.S. and Iran once again come to an agreement to stop attacks and let ships move freely through the Strait of Hormuz, according to U.S. officials.
1: For a few days, what we were seeing was Iran hitting a tanker in the Strait of Hormuz, which then would lead the U.S. to retaliate with their strikes. But then over the weekend, Iran launched not just drones, but also missiles towards Bahrain and Kuwait, which of course are home to U.S. military bases.
0: Selena Wang reporting. The Front Range is seeing firsthand the smoke from the fires burning across the west, from the Snyder Fire by the Utah-Colorado border to the Willow Fire northwest of Leadville. Boulder County remains under a red flag warning due to the lack of rain, increased winds, and high temps.
2: Temperatures are hot, the humidity is low, and we want to make sure we don't have a new start.
0: Boulder Sheriff's Office Vinny Montez says to show a little extra care since they are in a Stage 1 fire restriction. Our next update at 11 o'clock. I'm Carrie Mack on KOA.
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2: 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Her book is called My Dad's Funnier Than Your Dad. I'm looking forward to that. And then later on, we're going to be talking about more of the Men in Black and Strange Things with Alan Greenfield on Coast to Coast. Beyond Belief, that's our television program, and it keeps cruising along, Tom. We just came back from Denver, did four more shows.
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2: What's your gut tell you about disclosure? 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
0: In my opinion, disclosure is not going to happen, George, and here's why. They've released task force after task force since Roswell that never tell us anything and never give us full access. But do I think disclosure is ever going to come from a government source? No. And if it does, it'll be some type of faked event. Like, look here, we're orchestrating something for you to see. But that's not what's really going on.
2: 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And welcome back to Coast. John Rhodes with us in your final calls as well. John, would you describe what these reptoids, reptilians look like?
8: They are beings that are 6 to 7 feet or 7.5 feet in height. They have a humanoid form. Their head is got a back-sloping skull. They have slits for nose. They have large almond-shaped eyes with vertical-shaped pupils, small slits for the ears. They have a lipless mouth. Their chest is large and broad. Their arms are like linebackers. And their they have three fingers with an opposable thumb with claws. Their legs are very muscular. Some

0: skin or anything like that resembling crocodiles or alligators.
1: But you're saying they're more from this planet as opposed to ETs, right?
0: Yes, there's a possibility they could have been evolved here and left the planet a long time ago and may be coming back. And if we're looking at some sort of an extraterrestrial force arriving, we can't just jump to the conclusions that they're from off planet. They might present themselves as travelers who originated from Earth a long time ago.
1: What would you say of everything you've investigated is the strangest thing that you've stumbled across?
0: The strangest
1: thing. Strangest thing in your career.
0: I would have to say the reptilian humanoids. I just wasn't logically. I find it hard to accept. You know, I told you once that I had some sort of a vision or encounter, and I can't even believe my own because I studied the subject for so long that I'm too, you know, susceptible to it. I can't believe my own account. Let's put it that way. I think that's strange to me. You know, it even feels odd that I should study it, but still be kind of like questioning the fact that I actually even saw something. You know, it's almost too unbelievable, even though I know it's real.
1: All right, let's go to final calls. Let's go to John, truck driving in Buffalo, New York. Welcome to the show. Hey, John, welcome.
2: Hey, George, thanks for taking my call.
1: Thank you, my friend. Go ahead.
2: I was wondering if your guest could just explain a little bit more about the research he's did on the cattle mutilations that you did in the first segment there. Were these the same mutilations that Linda Mullen Howe investigated, where ranchers found no blood or tire tracks near the carcass, and tongues and eyes were removed, and organs almost thought to be done with a precision laser?
0: And you were just
2: talking about one of the craziest things you've ever discovered, and I've been listening for 15 years, and this is by far one of the strangest things I've ever heard of. I'll listen off the air. Thanks, guys.
1: Okay, John. Go ahead, John.
0: I don't know if it's specifically the case that Linda Moulton Howe, who's the queen of mutilations and investigating it, had done. All I can tell you is the ones that I have seen up close and personal. I'll look at a carcass. It'll be sitting there for 6 weeks. No animals have touched it. No predators, nothing. Not even birds will stand on the carcass for long. But two weeks previous, a cow died naturally in a pasture nearby, and it's stripped to the bones. Okay, so these are odd things. When I took the skin samples and put them under a microscope, you can see that some sort of a pulse laser was used because you could see the burnt nodules every so often in the line of the cut. Also, the hairs from the cow were actually curled inwards as if a heat was applied like a curling iron, and the tips of the hair glued to the underside. So you can tell it happened when the fat was still fresh and hot. So too many of these things have definitely got a serious sign of science investigation going on. And furthermore, almost everything that's taken from these cows is used to determine all the sticky substance, all the mucuses from their jowls, their ears even have cerumen in it. The earwax collects parasites. The mucus collects parasites. They measure what's coming in versus what's leaving off the back end. They compare it, and then they've got some sort of an idea of what it's doing to the food chain down line.
1: Let's go to Bobby in Muskogee, Oklahoma. Hey, Bobby, welcome to the program.
3: Hey, thanks, George. My question, I've got two of them. The first one is about, I think you were saying you have to be in the southern hemisphere, if I was to say to get a telescope and try to look for Nibiru. Like you were saying something about in Peru or Brazil or somewhere, that, like, what would be the azimuth, you know, like the magnetic azimuth and the elevation, like if I was to try to look at it. And the other question is, I heard that like some of the earthquakes and some of the rumblings under the ground is actually like a war that was going on between aliens and the military and some of these bases, or something like they had discovered, like the ant people, or like, you know, got into their territory underground and there was a war broke out or something. I'll take my answer off the air.
1: All right, you take that one first, John. The first question was for Marshall Masters, who believes that looking for Nibiru would be better in the southern hemisphere, but go ahead.

0: ahead with his other question.
1: You'll have to remind me of the first question. Back up over here. Can you do that?
0: That was for Marshall. That wasn't for you.
1: Oh, okay. In regards to, remind me again, pull me center a little bit here.
0: Well, and we've just let him go. The other one had to do with the reptoids and what they are.
1: A battle underneath the planet. Oh, yeah, it's entirely possible. Even nuclear explosions can show up as minor earthquakes that get dismissed because things of that Richter scale happen all the time. And the planet vibrates with these kind of explosions, and some of them are unnatural. And it's entirely possible that they're having conflicts underground. I don't know. We don't see any indications on the surface, but I believe that our rulers on this planet could actually hide a war on Earth if it's happening underground. They would do their best to hide it from us.
0: Are you familiar with the work of Marshall Masters and the Planet X? That's what his question basically was.
1: No, I'm unfamiliar with it, okay. So I wouldn't be able to make an educated comment.
0: He believes it's kind of hidden behind the sun, but he thinks the best way to see it is when you're in the southern hemisphere.
1: Yeah, I wouldn't be able to advise him.
0: Okay.
1: And, you know, just before we go to the next call, in closing out that comment before we went to commercial about the Facebook account being closed, even though I had zero.
0: Who closed it? You did?
1: I dumped my entire friends list of about 4,500 people because I was getting marginalized. I was not getting, it's insane. I wasn't getting any contacts or anybody connecting with me. And then what I did is I dumped the entire list. And when I looked back on, I looked at my friends list, it showed my face. And then above it, it said I had 20 friends, but their profiles could not be observed.
0: Strange.
1: Okay, so who's got hidden profiles?
0: Strange. Nobody.
1: Right. So this is how Facebook and the government marginalize people. You know, I've been to Hollywood. I've been to the ivory towers in Hollywood with big network producers and their heads of talent and everything, told a TV show was going to be made and never heard a telephone call from them since. So when you know me. I'm not going to write a book about fanciful subjects and go off kilter just to make a buck. I'm going to wait until I get the real research to do something.
0: That's right.
1: And people like myself are marginalized as much as anybody else is in society. And now that the government's coming forward to say that UFOs are real, we should start a Me Too movement, you know, because we've been going through years of harassment.
0: First-time caller, Matt. Welcome to the program, Red Bluff, California. Go ahead, Matt.
2: Hi, George. Hi, John. Hey, first-time caller, long-time listener.
0: Thank you, sir.
2: Thank you. I was just calling in about what your guest was talking about on the reptoids and the underground bases.
0: Sure.
2: I have a story my buddy told me about a year ago, and it takes place up in the Sierra Nevada mountains. And he was visiting his grandma, and him and his cousin were hiking up this trail behind his grandma's house up this mountain. And he said he got up by these caves, and all of a sudden, like a reptilian creature that was pale and had like large black eyes come out of this cave and tried to drag him into it. And he kicked away from the creature and, he was able to get away, and him and his cousin ran down the hill. But while they were running down the hill, there was other ones that were popping out behind the trees. And, he said he grabbed one of these things and was able to rip it by the eye, and
0: Wow. It
2: started screaming and yelling. And that's kind of, it was a crazy story, but he was, when he told me the story, he was shaking, and he was literally, you know, he's like crying, and it was just a real crazy story, you know?
1: Mm-hmm.
0: Lots of these stories, John. Go ahead.
1: It sounds to me like, you know, what we're dealing with are, we're dealing just like with humans. Some of them are flying spaceships, yet some of them are still primitive and living in the forest. And if you look at one versus the other, you would think they had nothing to do with each other, or one kind of cancels out the other. But in the case of these alien beings, when we're talking about reptilian creatures, we might have some that are more, that are closer to the surface of the earth, that have been living in a harsh environment, who have been living separately, that are more animal-like than they are sentient beings. So when they react like that, or they attack a car, just like a dog would attack, run alongside a car or something like that, things that they think might hurt them in the night, they're going to react like that, being more primitive. So those kind of accounts, I believe, have some sort of reality to them. Not all, but some of them do.
0: You've got a DVD called Whatever Happened to Cows Number 62. What is that?
1: Well, that was the cow's number that was in the 2006 cattle mutilation up in Valier, Montana.
0: Okay.
1: That was being studied. And, you know, one of the things that all of this work has pointed out to me is that if you get Google Maps and the downloadable version, you can create your own place marks and stuff, and you can draw lines from one UFO sighting to another. A long time ago, before we had computers, that's what we used to do, is put maps on the wall and pins and strings, and we would detail the flight paths and then see where they crossed over, and then be able to correlate that with known Air Force bases or military bases and things like that. But Google Maps is really an incredible tool. It's highly accurate, and historically, it has images through the years, so you can look at one point of view of a piece of ground and then look to see what's changed from year to year. And actually, I've trolled the North Korean DMZ looking for underground bases by doing just that, looking for fields that suddenly had a lot of construction and everything seems to be plowed over and normal again. And doing that, rolling up and down the TMZ, because, you know, North Korea has a large, sophisticated network of underground bases with runways jetting right outside of mountains and stuff. They're not a backward country. And, you know, I'm sure being a public persona, you know, with me doing this kind of thing, that somebody's watching my signals, even watching me research and try and look for these things, because they're valid potential enemy targets.
0: Let's go to Lacey in Louisiana. Go ahead, Lace. We'll get you in here real fast.
3: Hi.
0: Hi there.
3: I wanted to ask, your guest actually touched on it a little bit when you asked him what they looked like. I was going to ask more about something that we saw when we built a house in a remote area of Louisiana, and it was late one night after we first moved into the house. I was at the window looking out, and it was something that had, it looked like it was on all fours, but then when I saw it, it stood up on just hind legs, and it had really protruding knees, almost like comparable to praying mantis type knees, how far forward they went when it would squat. And it kind of looked kind of scaly, but it did open its mouth when it was close to the window, and I could see that it had sharp teeth, and I put it out of my mind. And then about 20 years later, my sons described seeing almost something the exact same when they were visiting that area at our pond.
0: Are they all over the place, John Rhodes?
1: I believe they are in remote areas. In rural areas, you get more, you know, people reporting these than you do in cities or towns. And, you know, again, when you're talking about a really wooded area, somewhere where animals roam freely, and then they get towards the outskirts of where people are living, you're going to have these sightings, of which they come up to windows. I've heard the same thing with the Bigfoot, where somebody on the second floor has actually seen the top of the head of Bigfoot walk past.
0: Wow.
1: In Montana. So, I think sooner or later we're going to find something. It's going to be a body, or it's going to be, I don't know if it'll be a living, actual open contact type thing, but sooner or later we're going to find something that's going to really kind of be shocking.
0: And then maybe science will go crazy. John, we're out of time. I want to thank you for being on the program. John Rhodes, his website, reptoids.com, linked up at coasttocoastam.com. For Dan Galante, Tom Danheiser, Lisa Lyon, Lex Lonehood, Sean Latasseur, Stephanie Smith, Chris Burrows, Tim Banal, George Knapp, and Ian Punnett, I'm George Norrie, somewhere out there on Coast to Coast AM. We'll see you on our next edition. Until then, be safe, everyone.

0: You know that I recommend the Berg Simpson Law Firm to anybody who needs a personal injury or workman's comp attorney. Berg Simpson has recovered over $2 billion for their clients, but that's not the main reason I appreciate them so much. 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An attorney is always involved in your case, not just a paralegal. And if a client is struggling with anything, they will try to help because they truly are good lawyers changing lives. 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
7: KOA News Time, 11 o'clock. I'm Carrie Mack. Fires continuing to burn across the West tonight. The Ferris Fire in Montezuma County has grown to more than 15,000 acres and remains 0% contained. The Gold Mountain Fire in Ouray County has burned more than 4,000 acres. The Willow Fire in Lake County is also 0% contained after growing to more than 1,000 acres. Meanwhile, a wildfire along the Colorado-Utah border killing three firefighters and sending two others to the hospital. The fire is burning in far western Mesa County, just west of Grand Junction. Governor Jared Polis issuing a disaster emergency declaration. The declaration includes the authorization of the Colorado National Guard to support response efforts. And here along the Front Range, the impact is easy to see. Smoke from those fires is filling the sky, creating hazy conditions and making it harder to breathe. Fox 31's Liz McGiffin.
8: As that wildfire smoke started filtering in, not only for higher levels, but especially closer you are to some of these wildfires. We've got spots like Leadville where we have had the visibility impacted by that thick wildfire smoke. And of course, when you can see it in front of you, you know it's going to be much more difficult to actually get some good air.
7: McGiffin says there's an ozone action day alert for tomorrow. Arapahoe County deputies have shot and killed a man.
9: It happened Saturday morning in Centennial. A person called police saying a man was acting suspiciously in a backyard on East Cayley Place near Little Dry Creek Park. Deputies found a man carrying a large metal pole. They say the man came toward them and struck one deputy with the pole. Deputies used a taser to subdue the man, but it was ineffective. Two deputies then discharged their firearms, killing the man. One deputy had minor injuries. A critical incident response team is investigating. David Kale, KOA.
7: The Rockies are back in action against the Marlins tomorrow. First pitch is at 6:40. Our next update at 11:30. I'm Carrie Mack on KOA.
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0: Good evening, everyone. You're in the right place at the right time. This is Coast to Coast AM, blasting out of the Mojave Desert like a Scirocco, blazing across the land, slamming into your radio like a supercharged nanoparticle of unobtainium. Greetings from the boldest, bawdiest, most outrageous city in the world, the planetary capital of sun, fun, sin, sex, and secrets, my not-so-humble hometown, Las Vegas, Nevada. My name is George Knapp, your occasional host, designated driver of the airwaves and moderator of tonight's upcoming cacophonous cavalcade of conversation. Let's shake it out there. Summer has arrived, as we all know, and in the desert southwest, that means heat, blazing, broiling, scorching heat. Southern Nevada already set multiple temperature records earlier this year, all-time records, that is. And, you know, I like heat. Obviously, I wouldn't live here, but, man, it seems to feel less tolerable every year. Certainly, much more difficult to grow things, you know, in a home garden, which I've tried. People who can afford it tend to get out of town during the worst of the summer temps. They'll go rent a condo somewhere, a place a little cooler near the ocean or bodies of water, and be gone for a month or 6 weeks and sigh. You know, I kind of like to do that myself, but not possible. Thanks to the miracle of air conditioning, Las Vegas has thus far managed to survive and occasionally thrive, though it's been economically bumpy of late for Sin City. The wildfires burning in rural areas near here are another regular feature of summertime. Fire season isn't just a few months of the year anymore. It's pretty much year-round because of the drought that scorched the Southwest for more than 20 years now. And, well, that's enough of my weather report. Birthday greetings go out today to the amazing Mel Brooks, who turned 100 years old today. Turner Classic Movies has been airing Mel Brooks' Palooza all day long. His films, Young Frankenstein, Blazing Saddles, The Producers, have been airing one after another. I left the TV on in another room all day, and he'd go check in now and then. It's tough to prepare for this show or get much work done when those movies are playing anywhere else here in the bunker. Did my best, though. You know, the word transparency is kicked around quite a bit these days, along with another term, disclosure. Both of those are buzzwords in the UFO arena, certainly, but they also have a lot of public momentum in other ongoing battles. The Epstein files, for one. You know, we were promised they'd all be released. Congress passed a law to ensure it happens. The president signed that law. Some materials have been released and also redacted at the same time, but millions of other key documents with supposedly named names are still bottled up. The public has been told basically they're not going to be released. You know, the Pentagon has coughed up a few hundred documents and files and videos about UFOs, many of them previously released, along with videos that were previously made public. Some were truly interesting, but does anyone think this amounts to actual transparency? Do we suspect there are better documents, better videos and photos, more evidence, physical evidence still being withheld? And of course we do. The JFK files. More of them have been released, and some of the new released material is truly important, but is that it? Is that all we're going to get? We've all heard of the CIA's MK Ultra mind control program back in the 50s into the 60s, and some horrible experiments that were unleashed on unfortunate test subjects. Has actual transparency been achieved on that? Not even close. This coming Tuesday, Representative Luna of Florida, whose secrecy task force has been pushing for more transparency on multiple topics, will hold a brand new hearing about MK Ultra. So many promises have been made about transparency, and I'd have to say not many of them have been kept, not yet anyway, despite the best efforts of that task force. So, you know, we do have to wonder if we're ever going to get somewhere on these kinds of topics, if we're ever going to learn the truth. And I'm not quite sure that that's the case. Tonight, we've got a guest who's going to help us in this regard in this first half. Hold on just a second here. I'm going to find his bio. His name is Dick Russell. He's a journalist who's been chasing these kinds of topics for a long time. He's written 16 best-selling books on subject matter related to JFK in particular, on MK Ultra, and on many other topics that we kicked around on this program. He's an award-winning investigative reporter who started in a much humble kind of circumstances. We'll get into his background. But tonight we're going to talk to him about transparency and what it really means, what we've actually accomplished, and what it's going to take to get to the bottom of some of these topics that we've talked about this program for a long time, in particular about JFK. Mr. Russell, who's been at this for a very long time, has gone up against the CIA in a number of different kinds of battles. And some of it is, I would say, really risky for him. You know, he has been leading a fight for transparency on some of these, several of these topics. And, you know, it seems like the CIA has its fingerprints all over these subjects, all of them. Dick Russell will join us a couple of minutes from now. And then in the second half, let's say something like actual disclosure does happen, or if there's a singular undeniable event, something akin to what happens in the new Steven Spielberg movie, a huge leak by insiders, say, or maybe a literal landing on the White House lawn, or maybe Joe Rogan gets the first interview with a live ET. How would the public handle it? I think most of us in Coast to Coast world think we've been educated enough, acclimated enough to the possibility that we think we're ready, even if you don't exactly know what it is that's going to be disclosed, what reality will look like after the event, call it an X event, after that happens. You know, in spite of decades of books and movies and TV shows and experts warning us that this is all too real, is the entirety of humanity actually ready? A group of well-intentioned academics, part of an organization called Unhidden, has produced the third report. This one makes the case that we need to start prepping now to handle true disclosure, not the leak of some documents, not a fuzzy video or two like we've been getting, but the real thing. And when they argue we need to prepare, they mean it in the framework of public health. Some people, they believe, are not going to handle this well. A large percentage of the world's population will have trouble with it, and some will definitely freak the hell out. John Priestland of the Unhidden Foundation joins us from the UK to outline what the risks are and how we can get ready for what some think is inevitable. That's in the second half tonight. Should be good stuff. Our webmaster, Alec Fernandez, and I have pulled together our usual assortment of items and oddities culled from various news media around the world. We call it Naps News, and you can find it on the Coast to Coast AM website. Among the stories there tonight, an update on the MK Ultra hearing that's coming this week. Looks like two of the key witnesses who were scheduled to testify are now off the list. They won't appear. Not sure what the reason is for that. We have the news story about it, and maybe my first guest, Dick Russell, has some insight about that. We also have a story about how the SETI program and other scientists who've been looking for signs of alien intelligence out there in the cosmos may have been looking for the wrong kind of signal all this time. We have two stories about our natural world. One about how monsoon patterns are changing, moving north, the rainfall going north, and the massive effects that this could have on farmland, on agriculture, our ability to feed an ever-increasing population. Also, an unfortunate development, the number of insects worldwide has taken a major dive in recent years, and now that fact has been documented as having an effect on bird populations. The number of birds has dropped dramatically, according to new studies. Take a look at those stories and more in Naps News, and while you're there on the Coast to Coast website, take a look at how you can become a Coast Insider. The cost is about 15 cents a day if you subscribe for a year. It gives you access to a huge archive of programs and interviews, including the Art Bell Vault, classic episodes. You can listen anytime you want, as often as you want. It's a good deal. So, too, is a subscription to Beyond Belief. That's George Norrie's television program in which George interviews fascinating guests, similar to what he does so well here on the radio. You know, I had a chance to be on stage with George last month at Contact in the Desert. It's always fun to interact with the public, especially Coast listeners, and especially with him. Got to say, he's really smooth on stage. Funny, very smooth, really good with the audience, and it's no wonder people like him so much. Someone put together sort of this AI animated video, like a spy movie theme, superhero video of the two of us preparing to enter that conference. It's really funny and creative work. I'm not sure if that's ever going to leak out to the public, but maybe I can ask about it and put it on the Coast website. With that, let's assume the position. Bring in the dog and the cat and the family wombat. Crank up the AC. Put on a pot of Joe. Slide your bod into those silky summer jammies and your toes into your best bunny slippers. Plop yourself down in a comfy spot. Turn down the lights and turn up the radio because we are about ready to rumble. In a moment, journalist Dick Russell and the battle for truth and transparency. I'm George Knapp, and this is Coast to Coast AM.
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4: Welcome back. Dick Russell is an award-winning investigative journalist, author of 16 books and hundreds of articles, many of which are focused on intelligence agencies, cover-ups, environmental crimes, and the lives of key historical figures. He's best known for his research into the assassination of President John Kennedy. He's co-authored books with Governor Jesse Ventura and Robert F. Kennedy Jr. He currently writes a column on Substack and frequent articles about recent document releases on UAPs, the JFK files, CIA revelations, and a lot of other hot-button current issues. Dick Russell, welcome to Coast.
5: George, thanks so much. Great to be with you tonight.
4: I feel kind of guilty. You know, we first met in person at the congressional hearing into UFOs back in September, and I was feeling pretty guilty about the fact that I hadn't had you as a guest on here before, but I'm trying to make up for tonight. I hope you'll forgive me.
5: I definitely do. Thanks so much.
4: So at this point of your life, you're mostly known for these hard-hitting investigations into weighty topics, the kind of subjects that could get a guy killed, I would think, but a long time ago, earlier in your career, you wrote for Sports Illustrated and TV Guide. Both are great publications and very popular at that time, and still, I guess, Sports Illustrated anyway. Tell us about the curve of your career, how you ended up from there doing the kinds of things that you do now.
5: Yeah, well, it's interesting because when I was with Sports Illustrated, and this is back in 1973, I actually first got into the UFO issue sitting with Muhammad Ali, just as he was about to fight Joe Frazier. I was at his training camp, and we were talking about different things. I'd never met him before, and all of a sudden, Ali looks at me and says, "I saw the mothership last night." So I kind of looked at him, and he began to talk about, I guess it was part of this was due to his faith with the Muslims, but who were interested in the same subject. But he and his friend began to talk about this mothership that they'd seen, which Ali described as like a bright star, half mile wide, half mile long, going 39,000 miles an hour and stops on a dime. And, you know, so that was kind of the beginning of, I mean, I'd always been interested ever since I was a kid. But there I was at Sports Illustrated doing a piece on Ali, and all of a sudden this happens.
4: Did you write about it? Did you write about then?
5: No, I didn't at the time. I wrote a long piece about Ali that actually was probably too long for magazines to print at the time. But I didn't. Sports Illustrated, that wasn't what they were looking for. But I'm putting it in the book now.
4: I'm going to come back to that topic because it's the project that's front and center on your mind. But I want to start with what people will know you best for. And that's, you know, the heart of the work you've done on JFK, the murder of a president. You know, there's so many books that have been written and movies and documentaries. And, you know, the public generally would think, well, we've heard it all. We know all the evidence that it's already out there. But just months ago, you know, the public is told once again, hey, we're going to release some more documents. You're going to get to see all of them, all the files, the whole story will be told. Did that happen?
5: It sure did not. Not so far. I mean, things have come out for people who are aficionados, I guess you'd say, like myself. You know, that now we're clear that George Joannides was a CIA officer who worked with these Cuban exiles who were looking to make sure that they pinned the blame on Castro when Oswald did it, which was not Castro, by the way. It was anti-Castro Cuban exiles and mafia and CIA and right-wing military people who basically orchestrated a coup d'etat. And yeah, I got into it in 1975 and was lucky enough to meet a guy, and I won't go into all the details here, but the main subject of my first book, which was called The Man Who Knew Too Much, was Richard Case Nagel, who had been a double agent for the Russians and the Americans, CIA and the KGB or the GRU, it may have been. And I knocked on his door one day when I first started looking into this, and for the Village Voice, actually, a paper that I wrote a lot for in those days as a freelancer, and he answered, and I got to know him over the course of several years and came to realize that this guy, among not that many people that I met who told the full truth, despite the controversy about him, he'd walked into a bank in El Paso, Texas, 2 months before the assassination, shot two holes in the ceiling, and intentionally got himself arrested to get taken out of the picture. But he had been basically monitoring Oswald for some time, as well as these Cuban exiles. And like I say, I'm not going to go into the whole detail of it here, but he showed me enough, and there was enough found in notebooks very similar to Oswald's that were taken from him by the FBI to make me believe this guy was really for real. And I just started devoting myself to this case. I was in high school when JFK was killed. Wasn't particularly political at that time, but I became much more political as the years went by, and believing for sure that the country had changed really irrevocably on that day, and that the truth about it was not being told.
4: You used the word coup. That's what you think it was.
5: It is what I think it was. That's what I actually, more than think, I'm sure it happened that way. Although it was made to look like an operation by Fidel Castro. And that was the plan of the people who put this together. Some of whom I met. I mean, I spent time with James Angleton, who was the head of counterintelligence, and then resigned. I interviewed him on three occasions. And of course, all he did was really try to point me in the direction of Cuba and Russia. Because that was the whole name of the game as far as the intelligence agencies were concerned. But, yeah, I met some very interesting people in those days. And later we can talk about this too, but spent some time with Sidney Gottlieb, who ran the MKUltra program for the CIA.
4: Oh, we'll circle back around to that. I guess, you know, you look at the overall picture for the JFK assassination, CIA, mafia, Cubans, Cuban exiles, all kinds of players there, maybe Lyndon Johnson. And, you know, when you look at a conspiracy like that, all this stuff has come out before. It becomes so big and so ridiculous that has helped to confuse the public and keep everyone off balance, has it not?
5: Oh, for sure. And actually, I think it was in 1967, there's a CIA document that was released years later that basically sets out a plan. It was when Jim Garrison was doing his investigation in as the DA of New Orleans, and the CIA was going to counterattack by putting out disinformation wherever they could, using their media contacts. They had hundreds of media contacts in something called Operation Mockingbird, who actually worked for them and did their bidding. And it had been for a long, long time, which was true of the UFO situation, too, I've discovered. But, yeah, I mean, there was a cover-up going to happen, and people were, you know, taken down with their reputations and sometimes taken out, which means killed. Eventually, the man that I'm talking about, Richard Nagel, was found dead in his apartment the very day in the mid-1990s that the Assassination Records Review Board sent a subpoena to him, and they were going to interview him.
4: Well, quite a coincidence.
5: No coincidence.
4: Of the most recent releases of JFK documents, which ones stand out to you as something significant, and what's still in there that they may never release?
5: Well, I'm afraid that much of what would be much of what the government has been hiding, and the people who did this for years, is the fact that they destroyed most of these records way back. All of Oswald's Army intelligence files were destroyed that showed his connections to the agency and to the military intelligence, and so we're not seeing very much so far anyway. And like I say, there's you know, people like Joannides, who clearly was running an operation involving these Cuban exiles and putting Oswald to work, that's been coming out through these files. And people like Jefferson Morley, who've been on this in recent years like a dog on a bone and done amazing work. But I don't think we're going to see all that much. I don't think a lot of it exists even.
4: These promises of transparency on that and other topics, and we'll get into it further through our conversation tonight. I mean, they ring hollow on this and others. I say, like the Epstein files, I'm amazed that those haven't been burned somewhere or shredded.
5: I suspect they have. I think that, you know, we're not going to see certainly not going to see anything that points any strong finger at the president and a lot of powerful people, who were involved with Epstein and also what he was interested in. You know, I did one Substack on the fact that he organized this conference, a scientific conference back in the early 2000s, bringing together all these physicists to talk about things like UFOs. I mean, where is Epstein really coming from with all of this? I don't think we'll ever find out that much.
4: I want to get into that on the other side here. I want to talk to you also about Representative Luna, her task force on federal secrets. I mean, she had some things she wanted to go after, and then they loaded up her plate, almost too much stuff to even take on. And she's moved forward, but, man, run into a lot of obstacles. We're talking with Dick Russell, investigative journalist, and we got a lot of ground still to cover here. We'll be back in a little bit here on Coast to Coast AM.

0: KOA News Time, 11:30. Wildfires burning across the West turned deadly. A procession on Sunday in Grand Junction to honor the firefighters who made the ultimate sacrifice.
1: This is the Snyder Fire, and it started burning between Colorado and Utah, and it merged along the border. That was during the weekend when there was a particularly dangerous situation, red flag warning, that was issued for that region. Well, there were several firefighters that were told that were trapped by the fire. They had no chance to escape. It was really difficult for them. And unfortunately, three of them were killed.
0: Melissa Adon reporting, it looks like more warm and dry weather is in the forecast for the work week.
2: We get that westerly wind. That means air moving west to east goes down the slope of the mountains. It warms, it dries, and accelerates before hitting the 25 corridor. So we'll be on the breezy side throughout your Monday.
0: Fox 31's Liz McGiffin says Monday will be hazy and breezy. Our next update at midnight, I'm Carrie Mack on KOA.
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1: Bruce Springsteen, further on up the road from the album The Rising. We're talking with investigative journalist and author Dick Russell about the various conspiracy theories. I'm using air quotes around the conspiracy word. He has investigated and how often the CIA's fingerprints seem to be all over these things. Topics like MKUltra, the JFK assassination, the UAP cover-up, and more. We'll continue that conversation in just a minute here on Coast to Coast.
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1: 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We're talking with Dick Russell. Dick, you know, when the news comes out that Representative Ana Paulina Luna is handed what was then a committee and then became a task force on federal secrets, I think her primary focus was getting to the bottom of UAP, UFO mysteries, files, videos, whatever. And then they dropped a whole bunch of other stuff on her plate. The Epstein files, MKUltra, JFK, RFK, MLK, a lot of stuff. Almost like they were giving her too much rope and no subpoena power, expecting her to fail. I wonder if that thought occurred to her. And I wonder if it thought that occurred to you when you heard the depth and breadth of her assignment.
5: Yeah, it really did seem a lot like piling on. And also, you know, these are complicated subjects, and you really need to, I mean, they have Jeff Morley in there now on the JFK stuff, and he's a former journalist just like myself, and he's been devoted to this case for a long time. But I think it's just been, it would be too much for anybody. I mean, I've met Ana Paulina Luna. I've met Eric Burleson, who I find a very sincere man, a congressman from Missouri, who's been, you know, very much a part of pushing for disclosure. But I'm worried that, there's just so many things that the CIA has done over the years that if they came out, I think would probably, you know, just destroy what's left of the agency. I mean, it's really shocking when you look at, there's a couple stories I could tell here. One, there's a guy named Philip Corso, who a lot of people know was involved, you know, at Roswell and a National Security Council member in the 50s and very knowledgeable about the UFO issue. But they don't really talk very much about the fact that he was hired to work for Senator Richard Russell from Georgia, who was a member of the Warren Commission to do a private investigation at the same time the Warren Commission was whitewashing everything, because Russell didn't believe it. So he brought Corso in, and I interviewed him twice in the 1990s while he was still alive. And he told me just some astounding things, which he's done on the UFO subject as well. He said that what he uncovered was that there were actually two Oswalds. There was a double operation that was being run, and that two guys came back from the Soviet Union. Not to say that the Soviet Union was directly involved in this, but that the CIA was monitoring this whole thing, handling these guys, and that they ran doubles a lot in terms of what they needed to get done, they thought, in the intelligence world. And then MK Ultra was even bigger than that. All the files, and it was a mind control program. It was using LSD, hypnosis, all kinds of nefarious techniques to work on unsuspecting people. And it went on for years. It started in not long after the CIA came into existence in 1947. And eventually, there was a lot of stuff was coming out in the 1970s. And in 1973, they destroyed almost all the files on MKUltra, so nobody would ever know what was happening with it. And my research indicates that Oswald and likely Jack Ruby, who shot Oswald, were part of that program and being manipulated by it.
1: Wow. We'll come back to that, because I wonder if Sirhan Sirhan was in the RFK assassination. Was he also part of it?
5: Oh, absolutely. And there, it's much more obvious, actually. But yeah, Sirhan has no memory of going into the pantry and shooting Robert Kennedy.

0: it's less complicated, all these layers of subterfuge, you would think that that would be one they could go after.
1: Yeah, you would. And maybe they still will. I mean, I don't know how long they're in existence for, do you?
0: Well, it was only going to be a short period of time. But now that it's had these hearings and got a lot of attention, I think they've extended its lifespan, but I don't know how long. Let me ask you this. You know, Representative Luna, I don't know if she was aware that they piled all this on her plate hoping that she would fail, but she's taken the bull by the horns. I mean, she's really pushing forward, has made progress. I don't know how far it can go. But this hearing coming on Tuesday on MK Ultra, what would you think could come out of that that you'd really like to see?
1: Well, I was surprised that they did it. I mean, Congress has never really had a hearing just on MK Ultra. At least there was some came up in the course of other things in the 1970s. But I think that's really great, and because I think people need great in the sense that people need to know about it, and that these kinds of things don't just go away. I think their techniques have probably gotten a whole lot better than they used to be, although I'm not sure of that. But I think, and I'm glad these hearings are happening. I think that I'm glad that the president has authorized this and it's moved forward. But I'm not optimistic that we're going to really get to the bottom of things for all the reasons that we've been talking about.
0: I mean, it does seem like CIA fingerprints are all over all of these things, you know, some subtle ways, some not so subtle ways, that they've got so many different tentacles involved in all of them. I don't know about Martin Luther King, whether they were involved in that, but, you know, I wondered in your investigations, you're pushing pretty hard, knock banging on the door. Have you had pushback from them or threats or told to knock it off?
1: Yes. I haven't directly been told to knock it off, but I've been years ago, when I was heavily investigating Nagel and others, he told me one day over the phone, actually, he said, there's a lot of people in Los Angeles know who Dick Russell is. And I said, oh, well, am I in any danger? And he said, no, I don't think so. I would have told you if that was true. But he said there was a couple of CIA people sat in a bar next to us when you were interviewing me, and they were adamant that you'd taped me. And what they were trying to do was, I said, well, I've often wished I had, but I never did because you asked me not to. And I honored that. But he said, well, that's kind of what I thought, because they were just trying to sabotage our relationship, because they were afraid that he was going to tell me everything, which he never did. And I finally wrote a book that revealed as much as I could. He was then, as I mentioned, murdered, I believe, in 1995, when the Assassination Records Review Board was going to finally sit down and talk to him.
0: You've had a long-term relationship, friendship, on co-authorship with RFK Jr., Robert F. Kennedy Jr., who's now part of the Trump administration. Tell us about how that developed, and especially what kind of conversations you may have had with him about the assassination of his father and his uncle.
1: Yeah, well, in the beginning, I met him back in quite some years ago, because we were both of us very involved in environmental causes. I was writing a book about the gray whales, which their habitat was threatened in Mexico by assault works, and he was very involved in trying to stop that. So that's when I first got to know him, and I didn't feel comfortable for a long time in talking to him about the assassinations of his uncle and his father, even though I knew quite a bit about them. But finally, I guess it was on the anniversary of 2013. He asked me about it, and I didn't even know that he had known that I wrote these books, but he obviously did. So we started talking, because he was convinced that the CIA was very involved in both assassinations, and wanted to pursue that. And I worked with him over the last few years. I worked with him to some degree before he went to Washington on trying to find out what more we could about who killed his father. But he was very, very convinced that we had discussions about this, it was interesting when he wrote his autobiography for, I forget which publisher, but I was helping him with the footnotes on that because we'd become good friends.

0: And then what happened was that the publisher said, we don't think you should write about these assassinations in the book. That should be a separate book, which never happened, by the way. But I think they got nervous about the fact that he was going to come out and he'd written two very strong chapters that implicated the CIA. And he'd done a lot of research himself. So yeah, we had some pretty heavy duty, conversations about this.
1: Were you surprised that he took a position in the Trump administration?
0: I was initially surprised, but I eventually became his authorized biographer, and that was when even before he announced for president. So it wasn't like a campaign book or something, but I wanted to do it because I was just outraged at how he was being treated in the media. That nothing he couldn't do anything right. This was before he was coming out and talking about what was really going on with COVID. And now we know that, yes, it did come out of a lab in Wuhan, China, that was funded by Anthony Fauci's National Institutes of Health. But at the time, he tried like hell. First, he tried to stay in the Democratic Party, and there was no way they were even going to let him in the primaries. So he became an independent candidate. And then, you know, again, there were efforts to muzzle him, stop him from getting anywhere in that. And not that he would have won, but he could have stuck it out. So I think he finally, basically, I wasn't privy to this, but he talked to President Trump and said, I think they made a sort of a quid pro quo that he could run the Department of Health and Human Services if Trump got elected. And I understood that. I understood why he would do it. I didn't like it at first, but I think he's doing great work inside the government and changing the way people see what changing the way people think about what they eat and getting the ultra processed foods, getting rid of a lot of that. I think that's all very positive. So I hope he can hang in there and continue to do it.
1: As you guys are friends, so has he invited you over? Speaking of what people eat, has he invited you over for a backyard roadkill barbecue?
0: Well, I'm not in D.C., but I did see him in Arizona last year, and I've seen him. But I figure I'm just going to leave the guy alone. I mean, you know, we remain friends, but he's got enough on his plate without trying to entertain me.
1: I guess being a member of the administration, Health and Human Services doesn't have any particular sway over CIA or where these records might be kept on the assassinations, but as an insider in that administration with some heft, can he use that position to force the release or at least make some inquiries that he couldn't as an outsider?
0: Yeah, I think he can. I'm not sure how much of that he does, but you know, his son, first son, Bobby III, is married to Amaryllis Fox, who used to work for the CIA and was appointed to a position in the Trump administration, along with the woman who just stepped down as director of National Tulsi Gabbard. Now, both those women are now gone, and so I think that they were trying to get things released or spoken about that they were getting stonewalled on by somebody. And so both of them have left the administration and probably with good reason.
1: You mentioned the name of Sidney Gottlieb. He was in charge of MKUltra, or at least for a while, or maybe he started the whole thing, right?
0: He was the first guy in charge of it, starting in 1953. And I didn't even know why he agreed to see me, but I was looking into a lot of this stuff in the 1990s. And in 1993, I managed to reach him on the phone and said I wanted to interview him, and he agreed to do it. And what was really, really bizarre, George, was I went to see this guy who was then in his 70s, and he had a country estate in Virginia. He's got an organic vegetable garden, a solar-powered house. He holds Zen Buddhist meditation sessions in this timber-beamed living room in the Blue Ridge Mountains. And but you know, by the in his living room, he's got the Tibetan Book of the Dead and Chinese herbal medicine. I mean, the guy was definitely not what I had imagined that I was going to run into. Now, that is not to say that he was just a wonderful guy. I mean, I think he was very good at obfuscating things. He would drop hints. I mean, he really regretted. He thought it'd be a good thing if the CIA never existed or was abolished. Now, that's a pretty heavy-duty thing for a guy like that to say. I could tell you more what he told me about Oswald and like that, if you want to hear it.
1: Yeah, Oswald in particular, sure.
0: Yeah, well, he brought up at one point the term microdots. Because he said it referred to as a way to get information out of places that they really needed to have it. And microdots was a word that Oswald had in his notebook. So I kind of pursued this Oswald situation, and I recalled to him J. Edgar Hoover, the head of the FBI, talking about to the Warren Commission about how he thought Oswald could have been trained when he defected to the Soviet Union and come back as a, quote, sleeper. Now, that means that there's somebody who may have been mind-altered so that they didn't know what they were doing. And so Gottlieb said, do you mean a Manchurian candidate is what he said to me. Huh. Now, if people recall, The Manchurian Candidate was a very famous movie. It was remade in recent years, which is all about the manipulation of somebody's mind so they will commit an act under hypnosis that they're going to kill somebody. So I said, I think so. And he said, well, let me raise a hypothetical about Oswald. So, and he went on for, a paragraph or two. And said that what if somebody like him had an existing ideology that you could then add hypnosis to? So basically the person could say, I can do what I want, and they gave me a lovely framework. Huh. I thought that was a fascinating thing for him to say. Then he went on to talk about how when President Nixon went over to Russia that they dosed some of his party with LSD and might have tried to do it to Nixon as well.
1: Oh, man. I guess the question is about MK Ultra, if it really worked and it was successful in cases where drastic, dramatic results, why would they ever end it? And I'll let you think about that. We're going to have to take a break here. But much more to cover with Dick Russell, conspiracies and cover-ups. We're going to get into UAP here in a minute. We'll be right back with more Coast to Coast AM.

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9: From ABC News, I'm Wayne Cabot. A top Trump official telling ABC News the U.S. and Iran have now agreed to stop attacking each other, that Iran will let ships go through the Strait of Hormuz, although we haven't heard from Iran after a weekend of fresh fighting. ABC's Selena Wang.
10: The threat level is still substantial, and that's what the United Kingdom Maritime Trade Operations is saying, which tracks security at sea. So what's clear from all of this is that it's going to be very hard to get traffic back to those pre-war levels, given the ongoing strikes that are happening there, as well as the dispute between the U.S. and Iran about what the MOU actually says.
9: There's less wind to fan the flames of so many fires with still zero containment across Utah. Into Colorado, where there's tragedy, ABC's Melissa Adun in Utah.
11: There were several firefighters that were told that were trapped by the fire. They had no chance to escape. It was really difficult for them. And unfortunately, three of them were killed. Two others were hurt when they were trying to battle that blaze. And also Governor Cox from Utah sharing that this is heartbreaking news, calling them three heroes that made the ultimate sacrifice to protect the lives and communities along the Utah-Colorado border.
9: Rare moments of joy for rescuers pulling bodies out of piles of earthquake rubble in Venezuela. ABC's Marcus Moore.
12: They were able to save a man and his son who had been trapped under the rubble for several days. We also saw images of a woman who was rescued with her infant child. And so whenever there's a rescue, obviously, as you can imagine, it's a very emotional moment.
9: 50,000 still missing. Temps of 100 plus expected for tens of millions from the Midwest to the East Coast.
13: We're in for some brutally, brutally hot weather.
9: Succinctly said by New York Governor Kathy Hochul. 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
14: Here's the latest on KOA. I'm Carrie Mack. Three firefighters are dead as thousands of acres of land is scorched by Colorado-Utah border wildfires.
15: The Snyder Fire is burning in far western Mesa County, just west of Grand Junction. Pre-evacuation orders have been issued in the area, and the weather is not favorable. Wind gusts up to 50 miles per hour, low relative humidity. Governor Polis has issued a disaster emergency declaration. I'm David Cale.
14: This declaration includes the authorization of the Colorado National Guard to support response efforts. Three blazes joined together, and they are now collectively referred to as the Snyder Fire, which is burning across 28,000 acres with no containment. Structures are threatened, and crews have been challenged by extreme winds and erratic fire behavior. And Lake County officials urging locals to prepare to evacuate as the Willow Fire continues to rage. Reports say it has burned more than 1,000 acres of land. If you have any large animals, they may be brought to the Lake County Rodeo Grounds. The gates are open and water will be available. We'll continue to keep you updated as the evening progresses. And as Coloradans gear up for the primary elections on Tuesday, hundreds of thousands of people flock to the Denver Pride Parade and Pride Fest on Sunday. The Center on Colfax CEO Kim Salvaggio says Pride is more important now than ever.
1: I would love to see us defeat every ballot measure possible so that queer people of all identities are living free and with liberation so that their dreams come true.
14: Capitol Hill was recently voted one of the best LGBTQ plus neighborhoods in the country by Lonely Planet. FIFA World Cup matchups going on today. Brazil takes on Japan at 11 a.m. Germany going up against Paraguay at 2:30, and Netherlands taking on Morocco at 7 p.m. The Rockies are back in action today as they take on the Marlins. First pitch is at 6:40. Pre-game coverage starts right here on KOA at 6 o'clock. That's the latest. I'm Carrie Mack on KOA.
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1: Dave Edmonds, I Hear You Knockin'. That's a classic. We're talking with another classic, Dick Russell, a brave and a dedicated investigative journalist, author of 16 different books. He's dug into the assassinations of John Kennedy, Robert Kennedy, and a number of other topics with CIA fingerprints all over it. And his latest project, it involves UAP, the cover-up, the secrecy, and we're going to be getting into that in this hour. I want to ask you, Dick, first about, before we leave the JFK thing, you had a partnership with Rob Reiner, right, in a project?
2: Yes, I did, and miss Rob very much. We became close, good friends over the course of the past 10 years. And we were going to do originally he wanted to make a movie or a limited series based on my book, The Man Who Knew Too Much, and my investigation into it, sort of following a journalist on the trail. So the script writers got that together. It was a really good script. We had a deal on it, and then suddenly people were started backing out. So what we ended up doing, because I think actually the studios were scared of going as far as saying there was a coup d'etat in America in 1963. And, we ended up doing a podcast series with Soledad O'Brien and Rob as the hosts. And it was hugely successful. I mean, I think 9.5 million downloads. And it was really laying out, what happened for people who may not, you know, younger people who may not have known, what was going on. And it was called Who Killed JFK? And, out of that, we then began working on a book. Simon and Schuster, said they'd like to have us write the same title. It's going to be coming out in November. Rob's name will be on it. He was helping edit it. And David Hoffman, who was the script writer that was working on the project with us, and on the podcast, and I are the co-writers. And of course, you know, it's a terrible tragedy what happened to Rob and his wife. I knew them both very well, and they're deeply missed, and hopefully what we're doing with the book will be part of his legacy, and everybody knows what a great filmmaker he was. I mean, it was just, and a funny guy. I mean, he was just a joy to be with.
1: You know, you see these murders that come out of nowhere, and after what you know about MK Ultra, do you use that lens to try to make sense of what goes on in the world? I mean, you know, the two attempted assassinations of Trump, that not the people that tried to kill him, not particularly ideologues, just seems to come out of nowhere. So I wonder what you know about MK Ultra. You have to wonder, is it still in use somewhere? Because it was successful. If what you're saying is true, it worked, and it's hard to believe they just give up that tool and make it go away after it served them so well.
2: Yeah, I don't think they gave it up. I have no idea where things stand with that today. I mean, there's all kinds of things that have come up over the years that I looked into back 30 years ago, and frankly, it just got too dark. I was really like kind of falling into a rabbit hole of, should I really be doing this as intensely as I am? Because it was hard to sort out the truth. You know, with MKUltra and the Kennedy assassination, I mean, there's so much. I'll talk about that for a minute before we move on, because
1: sure,
2: there's so much strong evidence in terms of Oswald, starting with when he was very young, and like he was 13 in New York, and he was in a place called Youth House, which was a detention area when kids were leaving school and going playing hooky. And his doctor was this guy named Renatus Hartogs, who later was used by the Warren Commission to make the point that, oh, he was this very isolated loner who was cold and detached, and he's perfectly capable of having killed the president by himself. And Hartogs was the guy who came forward with that kind of psychiatric testimony. And in fact, he was, I learned, from another professional hypnotist named Milton Klein, who's dead now, But he said, you know, there's a lot more to meets the eye, that Hartogs was part of the CIA's MKUltra program. And I reached him on the phone one day and asked him about a book. I said, oh, I heard you wrote this book called Principles of Suggestion and Autosuggestion. And he said, I never wrote that book. And, you know, he completely denied it, but it was definitely a book that came up in a courtroom. So that was part of it. And then he, Oswald goes on to the Civil Air Patrol, and he's taken under the wing of David Ferry. I'm sure a lot of people have heard about him.
1: Yeah.
2: And he was a master hypnotist. When Oswald went to Atsugi Air Base in Japan, that was one of two bases where the CIA dosed people with LSD without their knowing it. And it just continued. I mean, you know, right on up to the day of the assassination, there's all kinds of anomalies, to the point where two people I interviewed who really should have known, William Alexander, who was the DA in Dallas, and Frank Ellsworth, who was an alcohol, tobacco, and firearms agent, was working in Dallas. Both of them said they thought Oswald's behavior was of someone who had been programmed. So, you know, I think that's what happened. And it also, they thought that Jack Ruby had been, his behavior was so strange right before he went and killed Oswald, that he too had been somehow manipulated mentally to do this. And then, of course, we get to Sirhan with the Robert Kennedy case, and we already talked about that a little bit, but that was a blatant example of he was triggered by a code word by the girl in the polka dot dress, as she's called, who's never been identified, before he went into the pantry, and then just he doesn't remember a thing. Mm. And never has to this day.
1: We're talking with Dick Russell. A lot of ground still to cover. I forgot to take a break, so we got to jump into it, and we'll be right back here on Coast to Coast AM.
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1: Dick Russell, I want to jump into UAP. Other than that story you heard from Muhammad Ali a long time ago, was there other tidbits along the way that you put in the back of your head and say, someday I'm going to jump into that issue?
2: Yeah, late 1970s, I was working for TV Guide magazine in Hollywood as a staff writer. And there was a show that came on TV about UFOs. I think it was with Jack Webb. I can't remember the name of it even, but it's around the time Close Encounters came out. And so I ended up doing a cover story for TV Guide on the subject of UFOs. And there I met J. Allen Hynek, who was the head of Project Blue Book for many years and had gone through a real metamorphosis of his own, to the fact that he truly believed that this was a real phenomenon. And in the beginning, he'd been a major skeptic about it. But I interviewed him for about an hour, and again, my curiosity was piqued. And then it was, I guess, almost 20 years, less than 20 years, but went by, and I ended up meeting a woman named Marianne Shenefield, who was a blind psychic, who said she had been abducted when she was a child at about the age of 12, and went blind after that, and also developed this ability to see frequencies and that people carried. And she was an amazing person, actually, and very close to a man named Andrea Puharich, who I've written mm-hmm. about a lot in my book, because being blind, she suddenly was invited by Puharich when he was aging, and he was on his deathbed, really. And he was worried about his files. He said that the CIA was going to come and take his files. And could she come see him in North Carolina and help safeguard these? And so she needed someone to go with her. And I went along, and I spent some of the last days with Andrea Puharich, who had been working for the CIA for a long time himself. Started something called the Round Table Foundation in the early 50s. He was a fascinating man and was communicating directly with beings from somewhere. When I spent time with him and also had an opportunity to go through some of his files, which we did protect. And these were really interesting in terms of his connections to the intelligence world. So he became Uri Geller's.
1: Yeah.
2: He brought Uri Geller over to this country. They had a fascinating relationship that I write about a lot in my new book. And so those were kind of the genesis stories of how I decided one day I've got to write about this subject. And I have.
1: And what's your take on the current status of, again, using air quotes, transparency and, quote, disclosure? You know, I'm a bit of a pessimist. I'm happy to see so much public interest in it again, which happened before, and so much scientists coming out of the closet saying they're ready to study it. Hearings being held. I was a witness at the hearing that I met you at. And
2: yes,
1: you know, it's great, but I just have the feeling that we're getting breadcrumbs and table scraps.
2: Well, I'm afraid I agree with you. And I'm happy that the hearings are happening. There's some fascinating people and information that has come out. But, you know, I mean, we're talking years and years of cover-up and obfuscation. And why has that happened? Well, you know, I think ever since Roswell, anyway, when I'm sure that there was a ship that came down, some kind of craft, and was recovered. And, you know, so we've got this technology, and we've continued to take down these craft over the years. And so we're also in a race with the Russians and the Chinese to do something with this technology. Probably are still working on it, very much so. And so that's one big reason why they don't want this out. And I think the idea of what's called catastrophic disclosure is, well, the society's going to fall apart. You know, we're not going to be able to maintain our economic system or our religious organizations because we've got this, suddenly our world has changed. And, you know, I think people are ready for it. Maybe not everybody, but, you know, I think it's vital that we do find out that we have been visited by beings, other civilizations, coming perhaps telepathically to communicate with us. of different kinds, you know, grays or Nordics or tall whites and mantis beings. So
1: yeah,
2: I mean these, and it's amazing that these things are actually being talked about in Congress now. I mean, that has not happened before. So, but I don't know. I mean, the other reason I think that we are not going to get to beyond certain level is because a lot of people are being killed right now or disappearing. And there's a whole list of like 12. I mean, I've written a number of Substacks about this, and I have a long chapter about it in the book. And one of them, actually just before I came on the show, George, somebody sent me a story from the Daily Mail that just came out about a memo that has surfaced concerning the missing general that I'm sure lots of your listeners know about, General McCasland, and that he had been trying for several days before he suddenly disappeared from his home in Albuquerque on a walk, been trying to break away from this Pentagon group that he was a major part of, because he knew so many secrets. Congress was about to call him in. I mean, he was going to testify. Suddenly he's gone. And a lot of other people are too. So there's this other level of things going on of the people that want to keep this out of circulation.
1: Well, the people who have kept it secret or kept everyone off balance, kept it fuzzy in the public's mind, are really good at their jobs. And yes, you mentioned about Phil Corso. I met him in 1992, and a reporter had sent him my way because of he'd been testifying about the prisoners of war issue, POWs left behind in Korea and Vietnam. Very controversial at the time, but it turned out Corso was right. And he was told this other reporter about his involvement with UFOs in Roswell. And so I started talking to him, and he had asked me to write the book, the Roswell book. It came out 5 years later, but it was before anybody knew him in UFO world. And he had told me in one of those earliest conversations, look, the government doesn't have to cover this stuff up. I mean, they do. He was very distrustful of CIA. He said they do muck up the truth, but the fact is the UFO world will do it all on its own. You know, back then it would be, you know, disagreements and character assassination and things of that sort among other luminaries in the topic. And now you've got all kinds of active voices on social media that do the job of the secret keepers. They're quite happy to attack people who come out with information. They debunk videos or other kinds of evidence or before anyone really gets a chance to see it. They just declare it debunked. And I don't know if they're on the payroll, but it sure seems like they're doing the bidding of people who've been keeping this stuff secret for a very long time.
2: Yeah, I mean, it's been going on for a long time, and at major institutions like Harvard. I mean, there was this guy named Donald Menzel that I write about in the book, who was, his job was basically to, he destroyed all the plates, the photographic plates from the Harvard Observatory, back in the 1950s after he was the leading guy, you know, at Harvard in astronomy. And it's just, you know, we, it's really hard to know, unfortunately, who is telling the truth and who isn't. And, what I do as a reporter, an investigative reporter, is I basically listen, you know, and I believe everybody as they're talking to me. I mean, I don't try to, you know, challenge their viewpoint in the assassination. One person I think that I do believe, recently is this guy, Douglas Caddy. Do you know who he is?
1: I don't think I do, no.
2: He was a Watergate lawyer, a Watergate figure, who was very close to E. Howard Hunt, the CIA agent, notorious in Watergate. He's one of the
1: right
2: people arrested for the burglary. And, he told me the story of they were having dinner together, at some point. Hunt's dead now, and Caddy's in his 90s, I think. But and he was asking Hunt, can you tell me who killed John F. Kennedy? And Hunt sat there for a while in silence, and then all of a sudden he said one word. He said, aliens.
1: Huh.
2: Now that didn't mean that the aliens did it. it meant that that was the issue over which President Kennedy was killed by the CIA. Now, there were a lot of people who wanted him dead for other reasons. The mafia people, the Cuban exiles who hated him for making an accommodation with Castro, you know, the CIA for various reasons, including, you know, they wanted to go into the military too. They wanted to go into Vietnam, which eventually, which Kennedy would have withdrawn from, and LBJ picked up the ball, and we know what happened. But I do think, I never wrote about this. I don't really write about it in this book per se, for at any length, but I think that it is very, very possible that JFK was killed because he was getting too close to the big secret, and that was about UFOs.
1: Well, there are stories about pillow talk, things that were shared with Marilyn Monroe, a reason that she had to go as well. And JFK did make a visit to the Nevada test site, and he was gone for about an hour. I don't know if he took a side trip to Area 51, but that's a story that I have heard about for a number of years. So there are some interesting threads to that mosaic there.
2: He was very close to James Forrestal. This is going way back now to World War II, but Forrestal was the Secretary of Defense under Truman, and he and Kennedy was a young congressman, and they'd gone together to Europe in 1945 and 6, sort of investigating the Nazi Foo Fighters and various things, and they were very, very good friends. And there's a document that just came out that I've seen that said that JFK was briefed about Roswell as a congressman right after it happened.
1: I want to get some specifics on your book when it's coming out, what the title is. I'm sure our audience will want to know about it. And then we're going to take some calls from our listeners here in a bit. But we still have so much ground to cover. Jesse Ventura, you wrote 5 books with Governor Ventura. So stick around, everyone. We're talking with Dick Russell, author, investigative journalist, and we have a lot of ground still to cover here.

0: here's the latest on KOA. I'm Carrie Mack. It's now estimated that nearly 60,000 buildings were damaged or destroyed in last week's deadly twin earthquakes in Venezuela. More U.S. help is arriving.
1: Search and rescue teams arriving from around the world, including a team from L.A. 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But an estimated 50,000 are still missing.
0: ABC's Madison Wheel. The Willow Fire in Lake County is scorching just over 1,000 acres with no containment in sight. A level 2 evacuation order is in effect for all trails from the fish hatchery, all trails up to the tree line, and Hagerman Pass. The Rockies lost to the Twins on Sunday 3-2, but they're coming back to the Mile High City today for a game against the Marlins. First pitch is at 6:40. That's the latest. I'm Carrie Mack on KOA.
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1: That's the Stray Cats, Love and Lust. That's, the band is back on tour after a long layoff. They're back on tour this summer. Check them out. They might be coming to your town. That sounds pretty good. We have one segment remaining with my guest, Dick Russell, which is too bad because I have only about 25 topics to discuss with him so far. And the lines are full with people who have questions and comments for Mr. Russell. We'll be right back and much more to cover here in Coast to Coast AM.
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5: Dick Russell, what's the title of your UFO book, UAP book? 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
6: 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And it's coming out in October, and it's available now for pre-order on Amazon and Barnes & Noble. And, you know, people might wonder, well, why do we need another UFO book? And I take a different tack with this book because I'm telling it in narrative style. I'm following characters who are real, who've had fascinating lives and stories. Danny Sheehan is one of them. Stephen Greer is another. You know, how did Greer, who's an MD, and Sheehan, who's a very successful political lawyer, how did they end up devoting their lives to this topic? And then I get into other interviews that made people I don't know have heard that much about. I interviewed Avi Loeb. I spent a lot of time with Chris Bledsoe, who's a wonderful man. And I tell the story at the end of the book about how he invited my son and myself to come to North Carolina to do a private sky watch, which was just wonderful. And my son has some issues that actually allow him to tune in and speak with beings from elsewhere. And Chris sensed this right from the beginning and wanted to open his doors to us. So that was quite incredible. Long ago, I interviewed John Mack. More recently, I traveled to Mexico City and for the unveiling of the Bugosphere and met the people there who'd found it in Colombia. So I'm hoping that people who read the book will learn a lot of new things. As the history runs all through it as well. We kind of time travel back to the earlier days and then forward to now and then back again, because again, it's through the eyes of people and their relationships. And I get into MJ-12. I get into all kinds of things that I think my readers will find new and interesting.
5: Well, welcome to it's great to have you down here in this rabbit hole with the rest of us. And I look forward to seeing the book, and we'll have to have you back in October. In the meantime, I wanted you to tell people how they can find what you write on Substack.
6: Yes, if they just Google Dick Russell Substack, put that in quotes, it'll come up right away. And I write a couple a week, and I cover, I've done a lot on the UAP UFO issue and the mysterious disappearances and kind of the reporting on what's going on these days, the hearings and so on. But I also cover a lot of other topics. I'm a devoted environmentalist. I've written two books on natural history, actually three. And following gray whales and saving a fish called the striped bass and, climate change and the big oil companies' efforts to, you know, obfuscate that. So anyway, I think that what was I trying to say here?
5: You cover a lot of ground. You cover a lot of ground.
6: I cover a lot of ground in the Substack,
5: Go ahead. The one that you wrote about recently is the Supreme Court decision about Roundup, and you know. I mean, people will say it's a conservative court. It's more than anything, it's sort of a pro-corporate court. And they, you know, that company has paid out $10 billion to people who've had terrible consequences after being exposed.

0: all evil. I've used it, you know, I mean, it was very helpful in terms of putting some things together for this book, but I'm very, very worried about where that's going and what it's going to do to creativity and what it's going to do to kids. And so, I write about that too when I can.
1: Yeah, you cover a lot of bases, so people should check that out for sure. We're going to take some calls. The lines are pretty full here. I'm going to start with there's a wild card line. Steve in Tennessee, who has a JFK-related question, I believe. Steve, hi, welcome to Coast to Coast. What's on your mind?
2: Yes, sir. Is Dorothy Kilgallen involved in any of the Kennedy shootings?
0: Yes. I think that she was... From what I understand, I've been able to determine, I never investigated it deeply, but I think that she was writing a lot about what was going on in terms of interviewing Jack Ruby, getting to the bottom of certain things about the assassination that a lot of people didn't want out and that they killed her.
1: Thanks, Steve. Did you have something you want to add to that? I think Steve is gone. Okay. Steve, did you have something to add to that? We're moving on. East of the Rockies, Melissa in South Carolina. Hi, Melissa. You're on with Dick Russell.
3: Hello. Thank you, George. This is an incredible show. I'm calling specifically about Lee Harvey Oswald. Mr. Okay. Russell, I have never heard anyone speak about him as though he was a human. He served. He was a Marine. He... In my opinion, went to Russia as a CIA good spook to act like he was a defector and come back and then infiltrate these Cuban groups and look like he was a traitor so that everybody would hate him. And I always felt, after really thinking about it and reading what I could, Mark Lane had so many interesting details in his book about the witnesses and all of this horrible things that happened, but you have given so many details I've never heard. You are so credentialed, and I'm so grateful to hear you, but can I ask you if you think this is a possibility about Lee that day in the book depository? Can I run my theory by you?
0: Yes, sure.
3: Okay. I felt like he thought he was going there. They said, take your rifle. They had him take pictures of him with his rifle, and they got him that job in the book depository shortly before the parade. And so I think he went there with his rifle thinking that he was told he was protecting Kennedy, that he was a good sniper. And then he went down to the lunchroom, and that was very much covered, I think, by Mark Lane and other people. And he was in the lunchroom, and he heard that Kennedy was shot, and he realized that he had been set up. His rifle was up there. He was in the building. His fingerprints were everywhere. And I think that's why he ran. And I think that's why he got killed the next day. And he said, I'm a patsy. I think he was.
0: Yes. I think you're close to the truth of what I believe, too. I think it was a false flag operation. And that there was a group, but it was basically to pin something on Cuba and trigger an invasion of Cuba. But there was another group that hijacked that. And they were the ones who, to everyone's surprise, Oswald and the other group in the CIA that had this other operation. That's what happened, that they actually were going to take him out. And I will add to that that I feel that this country has never recovered from that terrible day. That until we do, until the truth comes out as much as it possibly can, we're never going to be able to really move on as a country, as a people. Thank you for calling.
1: Thanks for the call, Melissa. I guess especially since the same forces and are still there, you know, still inside.
0: Exactly.
1: First-time caller, Robert in Florida. Hi, Robert. Welcome to Coast to Coast. You're on with Dick Russell.
4: Yes, thank you for taking my call, because sure. I saw the bullet that killed JFK, because Ed Ames said that they had a gun in the dashboard of the car. So knowing that, in 2014, when I saw the documentary, I was wondering how I could maybe see it. And they even showed that a

0: close-up and slowed down, and I saw the bullet come out of there. And when you think about it, Connally said that Kennedy, when he was shot, he slumped, and he was holding his throat. Now, his brains were blown out onto the trunk of the car, so the gun had to be lower than his head. So nobody outside of the car could have shot him. It had to be the gun in the dashboard of the car, and they know that. They knew that, of course, from the beginning because they shot him.
1: Well, thanks. You know, that is one of the theories that's been talked about for some time, and I think there's a lot of evidence on the other side of that there were people firing from various positions in front of the president. So, but you may be onto something there. I just have never really looked at it that deeply.
2: There's a great scene in Oliver Stone's JFK movie where the defense attorney. The DA in New Orleans, Jim Garrison, does a whole routine about the magic bullet but to the left, that whole thing. It does make it a little implausible to think that one bullet did all that.
1: Yes, for sure. Oh, it just was impossible.
2: Wildcard line, Mark in Southern Ohio. Hi, Mark. You're on with Dick Russell.
3: Hello, George. Yeah, can you hear me okay?
2: Yeah, you're fine.
3: Yeah, the screener had the trouble with me earlier. Anyway, George, sometime if you think of it real quick, play Seen Enough by Crosby, Stills, and Nash. You remember that one?
2: Yeah, sure. Yeah,
3: that's a good one. Anyway, George, I'm just sure Mr. Rutt, well, both of you probably know it. I heard this years ago that JFK was going to fire Alan Dulles anyway. I think I'm correct about that. The CIA director at the time. Dallas was overheard saying, I'm going to get that guy. I think I heard that years ago, one of your guests. And also, I think that I was telling your screener doors that I think the break-in at the Watergate Hotel was a setup to ruin Nixon. You remember when Nixon Jackie Gleason, and Nixon disappeared for a while, you know, and the rumor was that Gleason was showing him some alien things, so quote unquote, you know, what Mr. Russ would think about that.
1: Yeah, well, I think that I believe that that did happen, and also it's definitely a fact that Nixon was trying to get the files out of the CIA about what he called the whole Bay of Pigs thing, which was a way of referring to the Kennedy assassination, and the CIA didn't want to turn them over to him. That was Richard Helms, who was running it, the same guy who destroyed all the MK Ultra documents, by the way. So, you know, you could be right on the money that the burglary was set up to target Nixon. And a lot of those guys who went in there were CIA or Cuban exiles, and there was McCord, there was Hunt, there was, you know, they all were. I mean, so McCord left the tape on the doors to be discovered. So, yeah, there was some really, really weird stuff that went on with that whole Watergate thing. And Kennedy did fire Alan Dulles after the Bay of Pigs invasion when the CIA was, you know, demanding that he use air cover, and he wouldn't do it, to his credit.
2: So the idea was the CIA botched the Watergate burglary on purpose in order to bring down Nixon, who was going after things they didn't want him to see?
1: That is certainly a possibility.
2: What are there public statements from Nixon about the ETs, UFOs, aliens, that kind of stuff? I'd heard some hints that maybe he had an interest in that, other than the Jackie Gleason story.
1: I think there might have been one other. I can't recall. I don't think he ever spoke out much publicly about it. Jimmy Carter certainly did later. I mean, he was really quite vocal about, he'd seen a UFO also, and I write quite a bit in the book about his interest and meetings and things that he knew but was told specifically, you don't talk about this publicly.
2: And did Nixon believe that JFK had been murdered by CIA, or that they had a hand in it?
1: We don't know. I mean, yeah. nobody ever said that, but I think Nixon was Nixon was in some ways, he was really a pretty damn good president. I mean, he created the EPA. He allowed the Congress pass the Clean Water Act, the Clean Air Act. Nixon was a pretty strong environmentalist and, not as bad a guy as a lot of people think.
2: I think we are running out of time, so I do have one other thing I want to touch on. What's the biggest threat to you? You don't sound like you're worried that AI takes over and kills all the humans. Is it an environmental catastrophe, climate change, or yeah?
1: Yeah, I mean, I think the combination of AI and particularly what we've done to the environment, we're going to pay a huge price for that. And that of course involves climate change and what we've done there. And but we've got to wake up. We've got to wake up and start living differently. And I'm afraid that the world that we're leaving to our kids and grandkids is not a pretty one, and we should all think about what we can do to make that different.
2: You co-wrote 5 books with Jesse Ventura. I had a chance to meet Governor Ventura. He came to Las Vegas and KLAS to interview me about UFOs and Area 51. Do you stay in touch with him?
1: I do. He's a great guy and very enjoyable to be with. And we met by accident in Baja, Mexico, actually, and ended up working on his autobiography and then, several other books, the American Conspiracies and 63 Documents the Government Doesn't Want You to Read. And they were all very popular with readers. So, we've stayed in touch and he's doing pretty good. He's still there in Minnesota and almost came out of retirement thinking about running for office, but so far hadn't done it.
2: Yeah, he's Baja was where he would go and surf and unplug, I guess. I'd read that
1: yes.
2: for a while.
1: Yeah, my family had a place not too far from his, so that's where we met and worked together on a couple of books.
2: Well, Dick Russell, it's been great talking to you. There's so many other avenues and corners and rabbit holes we could go into, but we'll have you back in October when your book comes out, and stay in touch.
1: I will, George. Thanks so much for having me, and really enjoyed talking with you.
2: All righty. Coming up next, John Priestland and Preparing for Disclosure, a Public Health Framework for Paradigm Shifting Revelations. We'll be right back.

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6: From ABC News, I'm Wayne Cabot. After a weekend of attacking each other, the U.S. and Iran have agreed to stand down, says a U.S. official to ABC News, claiming Iran will let vessels move freely through the Strait of Hormuz, as it was supposed to in the Memorandum of Understanding.
7: Under that deal, Iran promised to reopen the strait. Instead, it's trying to control it. Iran's foreign minister now claiming Iran alone manages the strait, warning against any interference.
6: ABC's Selena Wang, oil prices pushing higher again. Gas prices averaging $3.78 nationally heading into the July 4th week. AAA expecting a record number of Americans traveling at least 50 miles. Applause amid the horror in Venezuela as teams from Virginia and France helped rescue an earthquake survivor in the pile 4 days, still gripping his phone, and then came his young son, almost unresponsive but alive. The death toll at 1,450, this gives some hope to the team still pouring in.
7: Search and rescue teams arriving from around the world, including a team from L.A. County, with 84,000 pounds of equipment and 6 canines to help search for survivors. But an estimated 50,000 are still missing.
6: ABC's Madison Weil in California. Heat records may shatter Monday and Tuesday across the Midwest and South, 100 degrees and higher, and then the hot air moves east.
8: While the U.S. continues to heat up, Western Europe is cooling down after a week of record-breaking heat. Officials in France now saying the country experienced a surge of additional deaths since Wednesday, at least 1,000 during one of the worst of the heat waves on record.
6: ABC's Melissa Dunn. President Trump says work will begin this summer on the East Potomac golf course in D.C. despite a judge's order. 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
9: Here's the latest on KOA. I'm Carrie Mack. Evacuations are in effect in Lake County as the Willow Fire continues to burn, scorching more than 1,000 acres. People in the St. Kevin Gulch, Sugarloaf Mountain, Twin Mounds, and Bald Eagle Mountain areas are under mandatory evacuations. Leadville North, Leadville Junction, and people along County Road 4 are in pre-evacuation, so prepare to evacuate. Officials say it started as a 3 to 5 acre fire, but quickly grew to over 1,000 acres. An evacuation shelter is set up in the Colorado Colorado Mountain College gym. And to the west, the Mesa County Sheriff's Office is extending road closures in response to the Snyder Mesa fire. The wildfire that crept into Colorado from Utah has killed three firefighters and hospitalized two more. The 28,000-acre fire is burning just west of Grand Junction in Mesa County. The Red Cross has relocated the Evacuation Resource Center to Grand Junction High School. School gyms are being used for overnight stays tonight. Veteran homelessness is a problem, and there are some stark numbers.
1: For every 100,000 veterans in the state of Colorado, 267 are homeless. That's according to the U.S. Census Bureau, which says Colorado's veteran population is 347,276. That makes Colorado the seventh highest state in the country for veteran homelessness. The worst state? California, with a veteran population of over 1,005,000, the rate of homeless veterans per 100,000 there, a staggering 686. Steve Mark, KOA.
9: And a suspect is dead following an officer-involved shooting in Centennial. Arapahoe County Sheriff's officials say deputies responded to East Cali Place after a report of a suspicious person in a neighbor's backyard. Investigators say the man was carrying a large metal pole and struck a deputy with it. That's the latest. I'm Kerry Mack on KOA.
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1: That is the Beatles, of course, Tomorrow Never Knows, inspired by the Tibetan Book of the Dead, which John Lennon had just read prior to writing that song. We move on now in the second half. So let's play What If. What if the promises of transparency are actually kept and the government makes a formal release of some kind, or the president steps up to a podium and makes a speech? What if we really do have disclosure and they tell us that there are alien bodies and crash saucers and that another intelligence, a non-human intelligence, has been among us for maybe centuries, maybe forever, maybe had a role in our evolution as a species, that they're in charge, not us? How might the public react? Well, I guess part of the question is it depends on what it is when it gets released, what kind of a demonstration is made, how the information is shared with the public. But are we ready for it? You know, I think the people here, as I said earlier in the program, people who listen to Coast think, yeah, we're ready for it. We've heard the interviews, we've read the books, we've watched the movies and the documentaries, and, you know, we've seen the evidence so far that's been made public, we could handle it. I'm not sure that is true for everyone, and that is sort of what we're going to talk about for the next 2 hours. John Priestland is a physicist, an engineer and management consultant, a co-founder and chairman of Unhidden, which is a nonprofit organization operating in both the U.S. and the U.K., and it's focused on the human and health and social aspects of UFOs. This is the third report put out by that group, and it came out this month. It's called Preparing for Disclosure, a Public Health Framework for Paradigm-Shifting Revelations. It makes the case in this report that we really should be already preparing for what might be inevitable, some kind of a confirmation or disclosure, and prepare certain segments of the population for what they're not even considering might really happen. John Priestland is joining us from the UK, and we're going to get to that in just a moment here on Coast to Coast AM.
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1: John Priestland, founder of the Unhidden Foundation. Welcome back. Great to have you here again. I can't wait to get in the conversation. How you doing?
8: Very well, George. Thanks for having me on again. All good my end.
1: Can you give our audience a recap of what Unhidden is and what the mission was when it started?
8: Yeah, sure. So others look at UAPs from a technology or craft or bodies perspective. Others think about it about the nature of consciousness or the nature of reality. We look at it from a human perspective, and we look at the health and people-related aspects, the need for care and support. So this is mental health, this is physical health in a few cases, and I was on in September talking about our physical effects report, and now it's about public health. And what we put at the center of Unhidden is a medical-led approach, a medical advisory board made up of doctors and clinical psychologists, brave professionals prepared to stick their head above the parapet for this tricky topic with all its stigma. And so we're here to advocate for better care and support pre, during, post-disclosure, and that's the nature of our new report preparedness plan, which we're talking about today.
1: Was it always going to be these three reports, and was the preparedness plan always going to be the third one to come out?
8: I think there's a natural progression. It all starts with encouraging better conversations and the better mental health that comes out of that, and that was our first report. The second report was saying, hey, it's not just mental health. There are some strange physical health effects to do probably with ultra-high frequency and microwave frequency, non-ionizing electromagnetic radiation, things like Cachalandrum and Falcon Lake, and the strange patterns on bodies in terms of the burns and the radiological type effects. But then the natural thing to do is to look at what the health aspects of disclosure might be, and that is public health. Public health is the part of medicine that operates at population scale. And I think it's very timely, given that we're two and a half weeks beyond the premiere of Disclosure Day, to be looking at what might happen to people and how we can make the impact of a disclosure type of announcement less significant, and we can care and support for those people affected. So I think it's very timely in the sort of aftermath of Disclosure Day to be talking about being prepared.
1: Very much so. Can you give me a sense of what the stigma is like on your side of the pond? And I ask in comparison to things that have changed. The ground has changed here in the U.S. Public is greatly engaged on the topic. Congressional hearings have been held. Media outlets have been covering it, straightforward in a way. Some scientists have come forward and expressing their interest. Avi Loeb being appointed by the federal government to head up this new panel. Things have changed. But what about on your side? It seemed, I know there has been at least some media coverage, but in general, it seemed like the UK had tried to forestall this and ignore it as long as they could.
8: From a formal official perspective, nothing has changed. And it's hard to overstate how far behind the US we are. The Ministry of Defense is still clinging to its policy line that in more than 50 years, there'd be no evidence of a military threat from UAPs, ETs, whatever you want to fill in at the end of that sentence. That was the line that was put together in 2009. When under the then Defense Secretary Sir Bob Ainsworth, they notionally closed down the so-called UFO office and said, well, we're not interested and resources can better be shared elsewhere. So the government is still in that mode. We have no equivalent of House hearings. We've got no equivalent of UAP disclosure acts. And all of this contributes to this sense of shame, this sense of stigma, that if you even raise this, then you're in some way a bad person and not a proper person for doing so. And I think our MPs are terrified about, shall we say, the giggle factor and the negative newspaper coverage. That said, one or two green shoots are that we have an excellent book published in the last 2 or 3 weeks called Not for Disclosure, by an eminent barrister, King's Counsel, no less, Jonathan Kaplan, friend of ours, friend of Unhidden. And that's number 4 in the Sunday Times bestseller chart. So well done, Jonathan. And it shows that people in the UK are interested. And when a sensible, very, very well-researched, well-written book comes out, they eat it up and buy it in droves.
1: Well, that's good to hear. At least cracks in the wall a little bit, that things are maybe changing. So for this project, the idea of disclosure and transparency, and we have come a long way on this side of the Atlantic in recent years, but still a long way to go. You sense some urgency because of the changes, at least here and some there. You sense a sense of urgency in that we need to get going on this right now, right, and prepare the public for what's to come.
8: Well, I think that's for two reasons. First of all, the landscape is changing. The release of the presidential documents, the Pursue program, starting in February, I don't think what's come out so far has been particularly revelatory, but it's evidence of a process. The idea that the UAP Disclosure Act is likely to be reintroduced and may have another shot at being in the National Defense Authorization Act at the end of the year, that shows things are moving forward. David Grush is indicating, you know, a sense of momentum. So there's that wider landscape. But it's also the case that preparedness takes time. And so even if disclosure happens in a year or in 20 years, we ought to be building that resilience now. And we can talk about what those various steps are, but reducing stigma, making it easier for people to talk about all of this, and putting the trusted voices in place that I think we're going to need so that people can rely on the information that they're being given. One of the dynamics that we make clear in the preparedness plan is it's not just a question of the information that might come out. It's the fact that one of the revelations might be that the governments have been lying to us, obfuscating, giving us misinformation for 80 years. And just at the point they're asking us to trust them about what's happening and the information that's coming out, we might be having to deal with that, in a sense of betrayal. And, you know, work by American psychologists Smith and Freud show that it's not the underlying harm, but that violation of a trusted relationship that is the problem. And we're going to have to spend some time building those trusted voices so people know who they can rely on as and when that information comes out. And that's not something you can do overnight. So preparedness takes months, years, possibly longer. And so we need to be starting now.
1: It is an interesting dichotomy, isn't it? The U.S. government for sure has lied to the public over and over again about this topic. And so has your government and governments around the world. And yet the public is demanding that they are the ones who have to make the announcement, as if they would suddenly believe them. And I don't think anything else, anything short of that will do, unless there's a formal announcement. Yeah, we've been lying to you all this time. I don't think the public will buy it.
8: I think it's really interesting that the final word, hopefully no spoilers here, the final word of the Disclosure Day movie is a single word, and it's listen. And I think the opportunity that we have is to listen to people with experiences of anomalous encounters, experiences who've seen unusual things. And what happens is they have the strange experience. They're then very reticent about sharing it with even friends and family because of the ridicule and shame. If we start listening to them, it will become much more normal that there are things out there beyond what conventional science suggests should be. We will all learn. There's a wonderful analogy from another podcast, Liminal Frames, from about a year and a bit ago, where Nathan, one of the co-hosts, talks about something called controlled devolved disclosure. And he talks about a village that's next to a wood, a forest, and people go into the forest and they see bears, and they come back to the village and say, there's bears in the wood. Now, provided people start listening to their villagers who say that there are bears, it will just become a thing that the village accepts that there are bears there and moves on. No need for a mayoral announcement or anything formal. But if we don't listen to people who are having experiences, that sort of devolved disclosure of the people won't happen. So if there's one thing I would stress in this podcast, in this radio interview and in the preparedness plan, it's the importance of listening. And it's listening that gives us good conversations. And that's what we need.
1: You know, I got an early screening of the Spielberg movie, and, you know, there are criticisms about it from movie fans and from UFO folks. I enjoyed it. I liked it. And in the end, even though you kind of got a sense of where things are going, in that end cataclysmic scene where a lot of information comes spilling out, it did make me think, as someone who has pursued transparency for more than half of my life, it hit me that, wow, this would really be a punch in the gut to the public, whether, you know, even though I've been pursuing that moment myself for a long time and others have as well, that if that were to spill out in a sudden release of information, it would really freak people out. And that's sort of the heart of what your new report looks at.
8: Well, in a way, George, but I think what we're saying is not, we're trying to frighten people, not at all. If you prepare for earthquakes, if you prepare for industrial accidents, that's not frightening people. It's actually reassuring them that you're building the mechanisms to protect and to enhance. So that's the first thing to say. I think the final scenes in the movie, with everybody staring at their phones, so preoccupied that they're not even collecting their luggage from the carousel at the airport, does suggest that there would be a level of interest and engagement that would be sort of off the scale. And what interests me is, what about this? That won't be a sequel, but you get the point. The day after Disclosure Day, does everybody go back to their jobs and their families and carry on? Or is there a significant societal disruption? And whatever the answer to that question, I think people will agree that it's a significant enough topic and issue that preparedness is a good thing. And so, and even if disclosure never happens, we will build a certain amount of societal resilience. So I don't think it's a question of frightening people. I think it's a question of getting governments to recognize that with their disaster management, their contingency planning and their public health, they already prepare for pandemics, for industrial accidents, for disasters. We need to add the disclosure of paradigm-shifting information to that list and get them to take that seriously. And that's the campaign that we're running.
1: I recall digging up this document when I first started looking into the history of UFOs and possibility of non-human intelligence. And there was a 1960 Brookings Institute report, of course, you are familiar with it, that just basically said, look, if an advanced civilization, if it suddenly becomes clear that there is one among us, that social institutions would collapse if we're not prepared for it. That's sort of a starting point, I would think, in the research that you and your team have done.
8: I think that sounds awfully gloomy. It very much depends on the nature of the information, doesn't it? We look at three scenarios in the report. The first one is the discovery of life around a distant exoplanet. They're out there is the first scenario. The second scenario is discovery of intelligent life, but not here, so they're on their way. And the third is they're closer to home, so they're in the proximity of Earth. But within that third scenario, there's a huge range of possible types of scenario, and there's a word which one almost dares not to mention, and that's sort of the threat word. What level of threat could there be? So I think it hugely depends. I think it's very defeatist to say that nothing can be done, and we think that it can. We think that we can build a societal resilience. We think we can reduce the overall impact on people, the number of people affected negatively by this news, and the level of that effect. We think that can be reduced. We think we can build what we might call a sort of a surge capacity, the ability to support people who are affected through self-help, through access to knowledgeable and trained professionals, therapists, counselors, and psychologists, and through conversation groups. There is no vaccine that we can inject people with to reduce the impact of disclosure on them. We're going to have to do this ourselves, and the most powerful thing we have is open conversations, and I say again, the ability to listen. And by building a program now, we think that a lot can be done to reduce the impact, reduce the harm, and support people.
1: Well, that Brookings Institute report that I'm talking about, it did have gloomy prediction if there is no preparation for it. It sort of recommended a long time acclimation process to get people ready for it. And, you know, here in UFO world, the input that I get is a lot of people suspect that there has been one, that there's been controlled leaks and disclosure over decades to try to slowly get people ready for it. Have you ever seen any evidence that there is some sort of a plan like that in effect? That would accomplish some of what you're suggesting.
8: I see the logic of what you're saying. The suggestions to Spielberg that his movie is part of that type softening up process is he firmly rejects, as perhaps he might. So no evidence of that, and it would be very comforting from our the perspective of our report to be able to think that such a program did exist. It would just be then a question of linking some of the ideas that we've got into that. So no evidence of that. And quite the opposite. I go back to what I was saying about the UK and the level of stigma. We have nothing here on which to build a framework for the government to raise awareness. Everything is the opposite, which is pushing back, pushing down. No, nothing to see here. And worse, you're a bad person for even raising it. And I think it's worth just dwelling on that whole question of stigma again and using the other word, shame. So stigma is what society says is acceptable and not acceptable. Shame is my personal reaction and how I feel. So I can't personally roll back stigma on UAP discussions and UAP disclosure, but I can make, and I do make, a personal choice not to be shamed by the topic. As a good physicist, I'm right to ask questions based on data about things like the Tic Tac, about other objects that are seen in the sky, and I refuse to. Everybody needs to take a step to say, I'm not going to be shamed by this topic. No more.
1: Agreed. We're talking with John Priestland about the Unhidden Foundation's new report as of June 2026, preparing for disclosure. A lot of ground still to cover. We'll be right back.

0: looking for the truth?
1: Here's the latest from KOA. The U.S. and Iran once again come to an agreement to stop attacks and let ships move freely through the Strait of Hormuz, according to U.S. officials.
2: For a few days, what we were seeing was Iran hitting a tanker in the Strait of Hormuz, which then would lead the U.S. to retaliate with their strikes. But then over the weekend, Iran launched not just drones, but also missiles towards Bahrain and Kuwait, which of course are home to U.S. military bases.
1: Selena Wang reporting. The Front Range is seeing firsthand the smoke from the fires burning across the west, from the Snyder Fire by the Utah-Colorado border to the Willow Fire northwest of Leadville. Boulder County remains under a red flag warning due to the lack of rain, increased winds, and high temps.
3: Temperatures are hot, the humidity is low, and we want to make sure we don't have a new start.
1: Boulder Sheriff's Office Vinny Montez says to show a little extra care since they are in a Stage 1 fire restriction. That's the latest. I'm Carrie Mack on KOA.
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1: That's a pretty swampy song from John Fogerty, 110 in the Shade, which I think our guest John Priestland and many others in Europe are experiencing right now. London and Paris and the rest of Europe, Western Europe, under a severe heat wave. And of course, a lot of those places don't have air conditioning because they've never needed it right now. But it's pretty toasty over there. We're talking with John Priestland about this new document from the Unhidden Foundation, Preparing for Disclosure, a Public Health Framework for Paradigm-Shifting Revelations. What kind of impact disclosure might have? There are various scenarios that are considered, and percentages of what chunk of the population might be of concern, how they would react. We're going to get into some specifics right after this on Coast to Coast.
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1: John Priestland, the framework for this report and this plan that you outlined is from the perspective of public health. Why'd you pick that angle?
5: Public health is a branch of medicine that considers care at population type scale. So we're looking, aren't we, at potentially hundreds of thousands, millions, tens of millions of people being affected by disclosure. And what we wanted to do is to take the best practice, the research and the learning from public health in other areas, particularly pandemic preparedness planning, and apply that to disclosure. And there are some good things that come across from that. It also reveals some gaps. For example, how much do we really understand about the effect of ontological shock on people? It's one thing to look at PTSD from physical harms, things like Grenfell Fire, Fukushima, and other disasters. But ontological shock is much more psychological in nature, and the research isn't there. So we're applying public health principles, identifying the gaps, and trying to come up with a first attempt to look at preparedness planning through this lens, and then engage with governments and other bodies to try and get that conversation going.
1: There is a percentage that's listed in the executive summary about what percentage of the population, you know, might be at risk from these various scenarios. I think it's 35%. Can you tell us about that number and why you arrived at that?
5: Okay. So One of the public health principles and approaches that we followed is the development of what's called a health needs assessment. So one looks at which parts of the population might be affected, how significantly they might be affected, and what numbers. And that helps you start to build the response in a way that's going to match up with those needs. So the figures you talk about, and I'll run through briefly how we've pulled those together and what they are. They're not in an attempt to be predictions. What they are an attempt to do is to effectively be a stress test to try and see whether the likelihood is going to be a high number or a really low number. I mean, if four people are affected in a very small amount, then why are we bothering with this? So what we did is we took seven potential high-risk groups, using a Delphi scoring method, we identified four of those which were likely to be at the highest risk, and those were people with very strong religious beliefs, people who are strongly part of the science, technology, engineering, and medicine, the STEM professionals. Their worldview is quite rigid. Their identity is linked to the nature of that science and technology, and if that changes, that's more challenging for them. People who are vulnerable, and one of the public health principles from Michael Marmot is that vulnerable people always do much, much worse when it comes to public health and disaster disaster scenarios. We'll come back to that because that's quite important in terms of some of the framing. And then UAP experiences, because the disclosure might re-trigger the stressful experience, or it might produce a reaction, which is, well, hold on a minute, you told me I didn't see anything and you've been lying to me all along, so it was real. So those are the four groups. What we then did is we looked at the proportion of the population in each of those, and then the likelihood based on the relevant literature of there being a psychological need, a psychological reaction. And that's one of the challenges I was mentioning, that what we're doing is we're extrapolating from PTSD, from the sort of physical disasters that we touch on, and an ontological response will clearly be different. What that shows is that between 3.5% and 10.6% of the adult population might need

0: communities, and we do that by better listening and by better and more open conversations.
1: You know, the timing is tricky. I mean, you can't predict when something big might happen. There could be a landing on the White House lawn. There could be a landing of a craft outside of Buckingham Palace or something. And in unequivocal ways, the non-human intelligence, if that's what it is, demonstrates itself in a way that can't be debunked. It could happen any time. It could happen tomorrow, right?
0: Well, that's right. And that's why public health is a very good model, because they don't know when the next influenza outbreak is going to come. So what you do is you do two things. You reduce the likelihood of people reacting negatively. That's the vaccination program or equivalent. And then you build the capacity to be available, the surge capacity. And during COVID, we had in the UK something we called Nightingale hospitals, which were the sort of pop-up hospitals that could be built very quickly if more capacity was needed than was in the conventional health system. So we apply those two principles to disclosure, not knowing when it's going to be, but needing to prepare. And so we need to get people more comfortable with the idea that we might not be alone in the universe. We need to improve those conversations. We need to get people we trust, trusted voices, starting to talk about this, getting it more into the mainstream. We need to listen to experiences and objective and data-led information about anomalous experiences, things like the Tic Tac. I mean, why physicists don't regard the 2004 Nimitz Tic Tac, 80,000 feet down to 20,000 feet in 0.6 of a second, the energy requirement, according to Kevin Knuth, being three times the total yearly output of the US nuclear generating capacity. Why physicists aren't absolutely all over that being the most exciting thing in physics, but it's the giggle factor. We don't talk about that. So we need to bring all of that out. And then on the other side of the equation, George, the surge capacity, we need to build self-help resources. We need to empower the professionals, the therapists, the counselors and the psychologists. To be able to talk about this and care for people properly. We need to build the framework for conversations so that there are structured conversations in the community that people can go and be part of and lead. And sitting over the top of that, we need a mental health triage, because a small number of people, it won't just be a question of their mental health and their well-being. There will be some aspects of mental illness, and we need a triage function so that those people who do need actual mental illness care and support can receive that. And the psychiatrist and other community mental health support is available for those people. So that's the sort of program, pre, post, and that's what public health does. We've just got to apply those principles, not to pandemics and influenza, but to something rather different, but still analogous, i.e. disclosure.
1: It's fascinating to me that one of the potentially vulnerable populations that you identify are scientists, engineers, physicists, your colleagues, who presumably should be the smartest among us, the most educated, and presumably the most prepared, but they're going to have trouble adjusting to a new model of reality because of everything they've learned, or a lot of what they've learned would turn out to be wrong.
0: Yes. Well, there's quite strong research on this. There's research by Kahan, who talks about something called identity protective cognition. He says that scientists are analytically capable, and therefore they're more prone to motivated resistance when their professional identity is threatened. In other words, they're very clever people, and so they're very capable of fighting back and finding the arguments against the change in their worldview, particularly when that worldview threatens their professional standing and their sense of self. Planck, famous for his constant, also wrote about this. And in terms of changes in the sort of scientific principles more generally, he says it's too hard, effectively, to try and get the existing generation to change their views. We know that Einstein was very reluctant to accept quantum mechanics. You have to wait for the one generation of scientists to retire and die off before the new ideas can come through. So yes, it is interesting why the scientific community might well be as resistant to this thing. My father is a retired lecturer in a scientific field. His reaction when I raise UAPs, UFOs with him is, first of all, well, they couldn't possibly come here because the distances are too far, and that closes down the conversation. That's one way of doing.

0: So he also has a nice line with George, which he says, well, if UAPs were real, they wouldn't just be seen in America. And I go, well, Dad, there's quite a few in the UK. Calvin and Rendlesham doesn't want to know that that either. So it would affect his worldview if science wasn't the way he knew about it. And it will affect a lot of scientists. So that's one of the things we're going to have to do, come up with specific discussion and conversation and education programs for people at greatest risk. And without in any way being arrogant, engaging with the science, technology, engineering and medicine community is going to be an important thing. And once they're on board, they will lead the way because they will follow the data once they're able to do so.
1: I would wonder if this is also a vulnerable population, and that's UAP crusaders, people who have, they're not scientists, they're not eyewitnesses or insiders, but they've devoted their lives to reading everything they can about it. And they go on Twitter and Instagram and other platforms and demand transparency, and they've devoted so many hours and years of their lives to it. What happens to them after suddenly all that they've been demanding comes out? I would think they'd feel lost.
0: Well, we don't cover this in the report, and we don't have any evidence for it, but it has been suggested to us that people who are, as you put it, the UAP crusaders, who have access to some of this sort of special knowledge because they've studied it, they feel a little bit special. And maybe they would feel less special if everybody had this knowledge. So I think you're right. There is a subset of people in the UAP community. We focus mainly on experiences, but there will be others who perhaps will have a sense of deflation or whatever. But all in all, we come back to this point where we need to have open conversations and to listen. And if that's what's on people's minds, then they've got somewhere to go and they're taken seriously. As you know, if you go and have conversations or try and have conversations with 98% of the population at the moment, they will not be interested. They will regard that as an alarming thing, even to the point where people are too frightened to go and talk to their doctors when they've seen something anomalous in the sky, because they're worried that not only will they not be taken seriously, but they might end up with a diagnosis of mental illness. And yet we're supposed to be able to go and tell our doctors everything. As sensitive and as difficult as it may be about all sorts of parts of our body, we can go and tell them all of these things, but people are too frightened to go and talk about UAPs and anomalous experiences that they've had. That's not right. And that was one of the reasons for setting up Unhidden in the first place. And whether it's people talking to doctors or people talking about their frustrations around UAPs more generally, we just need to be able to make this topic normal and have conversations as you would about anything else, which is why what you do on this show, George, is so great. You make it normal and easy and comfortable to talk about it and people to listen in and to learn and think, listen again.
1: There are a couple of earlier works that you cite in this report. I'm surprised they even exist at all. You mentioned this 2010 UK-based Royal Society had a two-day discussion meeting on the detection of extraterrestrial life and the consequences. I'm just surprised there was every discussion by the Royal Society at all of this topic.
0: It's amazing, isn't it? So a two-day conference, all sorts of people there. I know Nick Pope was there. The late Nick Pope, very sad about his passing. And then in 2011, Dominic and Czarnecki wrote a paper published in the very august journal of the Royal Society. And there's a key quote that we use in our report, which is, if extraterrestrial life happened to be detected, a coordinated response that takes into account all the related sensitivities should already be in place. That was a 2011 paper based on a 2010 two-day conference. Do the maths. We're 15 years on and nothing has been done to create a coordinated response. Our preparedness plan is an effort to do that, particularly in the domain of public health.
1: You know, I've had discussions in this program with other witnesses and writers about the royal family. You know, in one sense, King Charles would be a great guy to make disclosure happen. Do you have any sense of his interest in the subject or other members of the royal family who might want to push towards some kind of a program like you're suggesting to get prepared for what might be coming?
0: Well, it's a comforting thought to think that the very, very highest levels of our society, there might be some interest and clearly good evidence that the king's late father, Prince Philip, the Duke of Edinburgh, was interested in his excellent book, Not for Disclosure. Jonathan Kaplan talks about how when he was involved with Flying Saucer Review, they used to deliver a copy of Flying Saucer Review to the equerry at the palace to make sure it got to the Duke of Edinburgh. And there's a very famous report of a landing at Broadlands, which was the house of, I think, the king's uncle, Lord Mountbatten, where the gardener is said to have seen a UFO landing on the lawn. There are supposed to be indentations on the lawn. And so one thinks that the royal family will have taken it very seriously when there was a strong account of a sighting at a property so closely connected to a senior member. But we have no contact. We've got no information. But it is nice to think that our monarch may be interested.
1: I think he'd be the perfect guy to make an announcement. I hope that he's interested. I've certainly seen indications of that before. John Priestland, we're going to get into in our next hour. We're going to open up the phone lines to get calls from our audience about this report. And then I want to get into specifics on what steps should practically be initiated ASAP. Much more to come here on Coast to Coast AM about the Unhidden Foundation's new report about preparing for disclosure. We go into the break now. We'll be back in a couple of minutes. By the way, I wanted to see, I guess part of the determination is what it is, what gets announced. And you have three scenarios, including, life discovered way, way out there. We had a report on science newsletters here in the States this past week about new evidence of ancient life, microbial life on Mars. And it seems like there's been five or six of these kinds of reports. I don't think it made waves of any kind at all. I think we've heard this kind of news in the past, and the public kind of goes ho-hum. So I want to ask you about that on the other side of this break, and we'll be right back with more from John Priestland. Stick around.

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6: From ABC News, I'm Wayne Cabot. A top Trump official telling ABC News the U.S. and Iran have now agreed to stop attacking each other, that Iran will let ships go through the Strait of Hormuz, although we haven't heard from Iran after a weekend of fresh fighting. ABC's Selena Wang.
7: The threat level is still substantial, and that's what the United Kingdom Maritime Trade Operations is saying, which tracks security at sea. So what's clear from all of this is that it's going to be very hard to get traffic back to those pre-war levels, given the ongoing strikes that are happening there, as well as the dispute between the U.S. and Iran about what the MOU actually says.
6: There's less wind to fan the flames of so many fires with still zero containment across Utah. Into Colorado, where there's tragedy, ABC's Melissa Adan in Utah.
8: There were several firefighters that were told that were trapped by the fire. They had no chance to escape. It was really difficult for them. And unfortunately, three of them were killed. Two others were hurt when they were trying to battle that blaze. And also Governor Cox from Utah sharing that this is heartbreaking news, calling them three heroes that made the ultimate sacrifice to protect the lives and communities along the Utah-Colorado border.
6: Rare moments of joy for rescuers pulling bodies out of piles of earthquake rubble in Venezuela. ABC's Marcus Moore.
9: They were able to save a man and his son who had been trapped under the rubble for several days. We also saw images of a woman who was rescued with her infant child. And so whenever there's a rescue, obviously, as you can imagine, it's a very emotional moment.
6: 50,000 still missing. Temps of 100 plus expected for tens of millions from the Midwest to the East Coast.
10: We're in for some brutally, brutally hot weather.
6: Succinctly said by New York Governor Kathy Hochul. 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
11: Here's the latest on KOA. I'm Carrie Mack. Three firefighters are dead as thousands of acres of land is scorched by Colorado-Utah border wildfires.
12: The Snyder fire is burning in far western Mesa County, just west of Grand Junction. Pre-evacuation orders have been issued in the area, and the weather is not favorable. Wind gusts up to 50 miles per hour, low relative humidity. Governor Polis has issued a disaster emergency declaration. I'm David Cale.
11: This declaration includes the authorization of the Colorado National Guard to support response efforts. Three blazes joined together, and they are now collectively referred to as the Snyder Fire, which is burning across 28,000 acres with no containment. Structures are threatened, and crews have been challenged by extreme winds and erratic fire behavior. And Lake County officials urging locals to prepare to evacuate as the Willow Fire continues to rage. Reports say it has burned more than 1,000 acres of land. If you have any large animals, they may be brought to the Lake County Rodeo Grounds. The gates are open and water will be available. We'll continue to keep you updated as the evening progresses. And as Coloradans gear up for the primary elections on Tuesday, hundreds of thousands of people flock to the Denver Pride Parade and Pride Fest on Sunday. The Center on Colfax CEO Kim Salvaggio says Pride is more important now than ever.
1: I would love to see us defeat every ballot measure possible so that queer people of all identities are living free and with liberation so that their dreams come true.
11: Capitol Hill was recently voted one of the best LGBTQ plus neighborhoods in the country by Lonely Planet. FIFA World Cup matchups going on today. Brazil takes on Japan at 11 a.m. Germany going up against Paraguay at 2:30. And Netherlands taking on Morocco at 7 p.m. The Rockies are back in action today as they take on the Marlins. First pitch is at 6:40. Pre-game coverage starts right here on KOA at 6 o'clock. That's the latest. I'm Carrie Mack on KOA.
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24: 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I had a dizzy

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1: This is a song from Robert Plant and Alison Krauss, an updated version of an old pop song that's been recorded many times. It's a cool version of it. You know, none of us are fortune tellers here. We don't know what the future holds. That's the point of this report, Preparing for Disclosure. John Priestland is making the case that, you know, it may never come. It may come tomorrow, but we have to take steps to get ready for it because the implications could be huge for society here in the U.S., across the world. And we're going to dig a little bit into what steps he's recommending, who needs to see this report, where you can read it, and then we'll take some calls from our listeners here in this final hour of Coast to Coast AM.
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1: John Priestland, I mentioned before the break this recent story. I mean, the last couple of days about apparent evidence of ancient microbial life on Mars. Similar announcements have been made, it seems like, every couple of years or so. The public barely pays attention to it. I guess that would be sort of the minimum level risk assessment in case NASA said, yeah, there were ancient tiny little beings in the soil on Mars a long time ago. People could generally handle that. You'd agree?
8: Yes. And the three scenarios that we mentioned in our report are evidence of basic life. We suggest around an exoplanet, but Mars would be interesting too, and covered by that. Then intelligent life somewhere out in the universe, a SETI-type signal. And then thirdly, the evidence of intelligent life somewhere closer to home. I think, you know, there are two possible reasons why the reaction was limited. First of all, because it wasn't a paradigm-shifting announcement. And secondly, because and they're different reasons, because we've all got this sort of giggle factor, UFOs, aliens aren't real. So that's programmed into us. So even if there is a serious announcement from a serious body, we just dismiss it. And that's one of the things we have to push back on, this sense of stigma, which overwhelms everything else. Even if the spacecraft did land on the White House lawn, no one would believe it because we're all programmed to disbelieve it with all the disinformation and the psychological planning and all of that. So I think two answers to that question, probably a bit of both, isn't there?
1: Yes. So walk me through the steps to take, how quickly it needs to start. I guess you're saying right away. And what would the steps be in order for the plan to prepare?
8: So I'll mention 8 steps briefly on each of them. The first one is picking up on that very last theme, which is we need to reduce stigma to enable people to be able to talk about this and institutions and organizations to be able to engage with this. Interestingly, one of the best stigma reduction programs that there's ever been has been done by for mental health in the UK. And what it showed was that the best way is not to sort of sit down in a classroom environment, but to show through lived experience. And when people actually engage with people who had mental health issues, their attitudes change much more than if they were just told about it. So again, the lived experience of experiences is going to be very important. But we have to reduce stigma. Otherwise, as is the case at the moment, we really struggle to get the organizations that need to engage to come on board. And those aren't the organizations that were interested in the Disclosure Foundation conference this week, the three-letter agencies. They are, sort of three-letter agencies of a different way, Health and Human Services, National Institutes of Health, NIH, FEMA. Those are the organizations we need to get to engage with this, and they're not at the moment. So reduce stigma. We need to understand more about what ontological shock actually is and the best treatments for it. We're extrapolating from trauma, anxiety, depression, PTSD, and yet the idea that your worldview is fundamentally changed is different to a Fukushima or a Grenfell or another disaster where the rules of the universe are still the same. Ontological shock is different. Then we need to build the surge capacity for the support. We need professional development for psychiatrists, psychologists and counselors. We need to promote better ability within the community to have conversations. We're trialing and piloting a conversations group in Australia to have a structured conversation around ontological shock for experiences. We need a self-help support. We need mental health triage for those people who actually need mental health intervention. We need to build a trusted voices network. Before the break, George, you were talking about how King Charles might be a great person to be at the front of disclosure. Certainly a good question to ask is who would we trust to give us information pre and post disclosure? And that's increasingly difficult in a world where trust is in short supply. And then two final things we need to do is build the coalition, get the government's health bodies, professional organizations, community groups, academic organizations on board. And then the 8th out of the 8, I'm afraid to say, is we need to secure some funding. This does not all happen on a wing and a prayer. So we need philanthropic, research council, government health department funding to make this a serious effort and endeavor. Unhidden can be the convener and we can help champion it. We can't do all of this. This falls to governments and others to take the lead because that's what they're there for.
1: You know, I guess pretty important step, maybe the most important, is educating mental health people, psychologists, psychiatrists, folks like that, getting them to pay attention to it, and educate themselves and be in a position to help people who are discombobulated once the news breaks, whatever that is or whenever. You know, there was an effort in the 90s by NIDS, that's a Bigelow organization, to educate mental health professionals across the U.S. They had Dr. John Mack. They'd invite all these psychiatrists and others to the event. There was quite a bit of pushback, you know, even with somebody of Dr. Mack's stature, people either didn't show up or unwilling to accept what was being told to them.
8: I couldn't agree more, George. And I think that the position is more difficult the more senior and respected you get up the food chain, so to speak. What I mean by that is we have psychologists, clinical psychologists in our Unhidden team. And I should stress that we're medically led. I'm a physicist. I'm not a physician. I'm a convener, not a doctor myself, but we have a medical advisory board made up of doctors and clinical psychologists. And those clinical psychologists are professionally concerned that if they even treated experiences with an open mind, they entertained the possibility that what the experiencer had seen might actually be real, a real experience. That could be misconduct in terms of their professional practice. And the psychology literature essentially says that any experiencer is not seeing something real, that it's sleep paralysis or it's false memory syndrome, whatever that is. And so there is a real difficulty in experiencers getting the help and support they need from doctors and from clinical psychologists. And that just shows the level of reluctance to engage with this topic. And there's a huge endeavor will be needed to get people in that world to be comfortable, get them to be knowledgeable, and to come up with best practice as to how they deal with people who say, I'm really worried about this. We're already getting people, you know, it's Representative Burchett talks about the possibility of a holy crap moment coming. In other words, something significant. We're already getting people contacting Unhidden and saying, what if there's a holy crap moment? How would I cope? How would I, how would I sort things out? And that's a great question. And I think some of those in positions of responsibility making statements around disclosure need to recognize rather more that there are implications and impacts on people and come to the party and start to engage on some of this preparation support. And that includes getting these, the psychologist and mental health community more ready. And that's a challenge, as you say.
1: Yeah. I mean, how do you get this into the hands of the people who need to read it, this report? And where are you now? I mean, I would assume there are efforts underway to try to get the right people to see it. Presumably, you would need government support for this or some big foundation to get it going.
8: We have to engage with governments. It's their job to look after their people, their citizens in all sorts of scenarios. And the great thing is, you know, I don't think we need much in the way of new medicine. You know, we need to apply what we know already in public health and in support for anxiety, depression, trauma, PTSD, etc. And I don't think we need new bodies. I mean, the bodies are there, Health and Human Services, FEMA in the US, National Institutes of Health. At state level, you have health departments and you've got a Surgeon General advising the president. Those are the organizations and the individuals that we need to engage. But you're right. The challenge is, why do they bother with this? And why can we not get more engagement with government around the health side of things? At the moment, there are two principal dynamics for engagement on UAPs with government. The first is around the national defense in that. Then secondly, there's the stuff that Ryan Graves does, Americans for Safe Aerospace and Safety of Flight Risk. We say there's a third reason for government to engage with this, and it's a different group, and that's on the health front. So if anybody is out there in FEMA, in HHS, or has a friend or an uncle or a cousin who's significant in those organizations, do mention Unhidden, do mention our preparedness plan, and would love to have a conversation.
1: Are you sending copies to members of Congress, some of the names that you've mentioned, and can people read this online, or where can they read it for themselves?
8: So our website is unhidden.org, and we have a preparedness plan microsite, so unhidden.org, and then /preparedness-plan/, but they'll see it along the top, unhidden.org. We're trying really hard to get it into the hands of the right people. Many years ago, worked in the UK civil service. I was at the Cabinet Office. The difficulty of getting reports into the hands of the people who really need to see them, who are all wrapped around correspondence units and secretaries and chiefs of staff, etc. So rather than simply put a copy in the mail to representatives Burchett, Luna, Burleson, etc., we're trying to find staffers. We're trying to find people who are more likely to open an envelope and actually have a look at it or click on an attachment to an email. And again, any of your listeners who have a really good idea as to how we can get the document and the information into the hands of the right people, Would love to hear from them. You can email us at contact@unhidden.org or click on the button on our website, unhidden.org. But it's a challenge. If we don't get this report into the hands of the right people, nothing will happen.
1: Well, maybe I can help with that. We'll talk off air. But I want to take a call now on the international line, Don in Alberta, Canada. Hi, Don. You're on with John Priestland.
9: Hi, George. Hi, Don. You know, I don't understand how much more evidence people need. There was the battle. I was just thinking through my memory bank here. There was the Battle of Los Angeles, 1942. There was three UFOs parked over Washington. I think it was the spring of 1952. Even where I grew up, we have an air base, Cold Lake Air Base. The Americans come up all the time to fly out of there. And the town nearby, St. Paul, built the UFO landing pad in 1967 because there was this huge UFO that came over. You got to spend time outside if you want to see them, and just because you see them, you can't deny that you did. Like they don't exist. Like you've seen what you see, and you've seen what it does. The last one I seen 3 weeks ago, it looked like a jet engine, like a GE9X going backwards, but didn't make any noise. It was doing about 600-700 knots. And had little tiny wings out the side. I don't know what they put them on. The weird part was why I question who made it is that the back, which would be the front side of a jet engine, it had a red circle on it. And I'm like, who made that? But didn't make any noise whatsoever. If I hadn't been laying on the ground, as soon as I caught it out of the corner of my eye, I yelled to everybody, look up, there's a UFO, but I should have pointed. So it was only available because of our location for about 6 seconds coming over. And it was about, probably about 150 feet up, approximately, maybe 200. But how? What am I going to say that I didn't see it? It didn't exist. It didn't happen. I don't think so. And then I've seen those white ball ones. That was most recently. They're like a big white ball, and they're about 4.5-5 feet diameter, and they do about only do about 80K. But they're all over the place all the time. You just got to spend some time outside. The best thing I ever seen when I was a kid, I watched Skylab come in. It was Russian. The reason it was a big deal about it because it had radioactive material on board. But it lit up the whole sky. You could not miss it. But if you weren't outside at that exact moment when it was coming in, you would have missed it. But it looked like it went across the sky forever. It lit up with all different colors, left this trail. It was an amazing thing to see, but...
1: Well, I get your point, is that there's a lot of information out there, a lot of cases, so millions of people who probably had a sighting or an experience, but unless you've been up close and personal or have a direct reason to be involved with it, you know, people go about their lives. There's always a higher priority, your job, your kids, your home, your dogs, you know. The same is true for members of Congress who have a lot on their plate. UAP issues are rarely at the front. And I guess that's probably always going to be an impediment. John, would you agree?
8: I think there's something, it's great to hear, Don, it's great to hear the account of all the things you've seen. I think it's a real gift when people share their experiences. So thank you. I think there's something different around this topic. If somebody was to have a traumatic experience of a different nature, they were to see, let's say, a stabbing on the metro system or a nasty road traffic accident, and they would go to their friends and family and say, this is what I've seen. They would be believed. They would be, they would have sympathy. The family would say, well, you poor person, do you want to go for a coffee or a beer or have a chat? Come and talk about it. If people go and share what they've seen from a UAP perspective, they don't get that reaction. They get told that they're lying, that this isn't true. They get the opposite of sympathy. So it's the sort of the double whammy of having the experience and then having the rejection. That's because we have stigma. And I would hazard a guess that if Don was to go and talk to many people that he would want to share this experience with, he wouldn't necessarily be believed. And so that's why stigma reduction is the first in the list of eight things that we need for this preparedness plan. Because without that, nobody's going to listen.
1: I don't imagine that so far you found much of an appetite to implement your plan in the UK, right?
8: What we've done is we've built the plan recognizing that governments find it difficult to engage. You know, if Keir Starmer was to announce part of his Downing Street operation was to look at disclosure, he would be leaving perhaps even sooner than he is going to leave. So Well, we recognize the toxic nature, so to speak, of the topic means that governments aren't able to engage at the moment. So what we have is the ability for civil society organizations to make some running. So we are finding support from others, and we're hopefully going to be putting together a significant conference in the US in early 2027, which will make it easier for organizations to come together under the auspices of a major US university. So that will help. But no, we haven't had engagement, but we do need to make progress, and we will make progress with organizations that can buy in, provided they hear what we're up to.
1: And can people, individuals, on behalf of their families, can they do something to, on their own without involving the government or getting funding to prepare for it?
8: Well, individuals would be very welcome to come to the Unhidden website, click on the donate button. That would be fine. But I think the most important thing and helpful thing they can do is go out there and talk about UAPs, whether they've had an experience or not. The number one surefire way not to have a good conversation around UAPs is not to try. And so I would recommend and commend everybody, find somebody to talk to, choose your time well, choose your strategy. Say, have you seen that the US government has started releasing UAP files, UFO yeah. files, and have a conversation, one conversation at a time, and that's what your audience can do to help.
1: That's good advice. We're talking with John Priestland about this new report from the Unhidden Foundation. We're going to take a break here, come back and take more of your calls. Stick around.

0: here's the latest on KOA. I'm Carrie Mack. It's now estimated that nearly 60,000 buildings were damaged or destroyed in last week's deadly twin earthquakes in Venezuela. More U.S. help is arriving.
1: Search and rescue teams arriving from around the world, including a team from L.A. County, with 84,000 pounds of equipment and six canines to help search for survivors. But an estimated 50,000 are still missing.
0: ABC's Madison Wheel. The Willow Fire in Lake County is scorching just over 1,000 acres with no containment in sight. A level 2 evacuation order is in effect for all trails from the Fish Hatchery, all trails up to the tree line, and Hagerman Pass. The Rockies lost to the Twins on Sunday 3-2, but they're coming back to the Mile High City today for a game against the Marlins. First pitch is at 6:40. That's the latest. I'm Carrie Mack on KOA.
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1: That's Lord Huron, of course, Love Like Ghosts, one of their earliest songs, and the band is on tour right now, maybe coming to a town near you. You should go see them and check it out if you can. We're talking with John Priestland about this new report from Unhidden Foundation, Preparing for Disclosure, a Public Health Framework. You can find that online, read it for yourself, share it with other people, send it to your lawmakers or staff members, and get the word out there. It's something we're going to have to confront at some point, at least I think so, the possibility of ontological shock, at least for some segment of the population. And there are steps that can be taken to prepare for it now. We have one segment remaining. We'll get to many of your calls as we can here on Coast to Coast AM.
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1: All right, we're going back to the phones. We start with Wildcard Line Brendan in Austin, Texas. Our buddy Brendan, how you doing?
7: Hey, thank you so much, George and John. Last segment was awesome. I'm really enjoying this conversation. Also, it's very unique. I haven't heard this before. I'm going to cast my vote in for the perfect guy for disclosure might be Zohran Mamdani. We might need actual representation, people over profit policies, including in disclosure and public health. So with the Brookings Institute, it's filled with evil people trying to keep other evil people in power. So, of course, they're anti-disclosure, anti-progress, pro-war. And I'm concerned that the current government and the Epstein class, that with disclosure, anything from them will be them saying that ET are evil, maybe start a new war on terror type PR campaign that takes away our rights, ushers in surveillance, even bigger war profiteer budgets. How do you think we should counter the threat narrative if the Western government says that aliens are evil or there is an imminent invasion, as Luis Elizondo hinted at the name of his book?
8: Brendan, I'm going to say that Unhidden is much more interested in consequences rather than causes. And if somebody comes to you where they've got a a gash on their leg, you're perhaps less concerned about what caused it and more the need to go and get a bandage and put it on. And so we have the medicine we need. We understand trauma, we understand stress, we understand anxiety, and wherever it comes from, we hope people will be ready to provide the help and support that's needed to people. I sit on the other side of the pond, so some of the politics you mention is going a little over my head. I do think on the threat narrative, and we've been quite vocal about this, it's very unhelpful that people talk about threat, that people know who I mean, people who call have book titles with imminent in the title, for example. It's not a neutral title. If there is a low-level threat narrative, that's unhelpful to people because the limbic system in the brain switches on, and it's hard to switch it off unless somebody actually does something, some sort of flight or fight. So be careful, our message, with the threat narrative. And if there is going to be any threat narrative, we need to be clear what people should do. And part of the preparedness plan is saying that people should be having better conversations. They should be reducing stigma. And there's a lot of positivity we can bring. The idea that we live in a wonderful time. What a gift to be alive at the time when we're potentially going to find out more about the universe. And so being curious rather than fearful is a really important message. Brendan, thank you.
1: Yeah, I could see that happening, Brendan. I was thinking about Disclosure Day, Spielberg's movie. I won't give away the entire ending, but, you know, something cataclysmic happens there. And what happens the next day? One thing could be that the government comes forward and debunks it all or relies on debunkers out on social media platforms. Or they also, at the same time, while denying it, say that this is a threat and we, you know, everybody should be prepared for a disaster kind of a thing. But you raised an interesting point. Thanks for the call. We're going to east of the Rockies, Greg in New York. Hi, Greg. What's on your mind?
9: Hi, everybody. John, you know, whenever anything new like this comes up, like AI or this situation about the ETs and UFOs, and if we're told they're real, I usually ask myself or will ask myself, how will this change my life? So I'm kind of the average person. So how is the average person going to be affected in their life out there? Thanks for my question. Appreciate it.
8: So I think it's good to frame it in terms of people at scale. The whole essence of a public health approach is there are, you know, billions of us in the world, potentially millions going to be affected, and we'll all be affected in different ways. I think the ability to predict who's going to be affected is a hard one. One of the pushbacks we get to this unhidden work is people in the UAP community say, oh, I can cope. Just rip off the Band-Aid. That's a phrase, rip off the Band-Aid. And there's two things about that. First of all, the assumption behind rip off the Band-Aid is that the impact is not going to be very severe. It's not a problem, not much pain, not for very long. If the question was different, do you want to have your leg amputated now?

0: to be skewed to that support for disclosure to be skewed to more vulnerable people in our society, and that's in our preparedness plan in terms of the approach.
1: Thanks, appreciate the call. We're going to Aaron in Fountain Valley, California, on the wildcard line. Hi, Aaron, what's on your mind?
2: George Knapp, thank you. John Priestland, you can hear me fine?
1: Yes.
2: Okay, UFO disclosure and the existential challenges. I am missing Nick Pope right now. And I believe that when you prepare people enough for the truth, then it will come to them in a much better way. You can't bury the truth. It will come to you as it's come to me. My main thoughts are on the ontological line. What will become of the world's religion if not to flourish even more? Especially if Jesus was part extraterrestrial. Thanks, John Priestland, for presenting the foundation, and I'll remember to listen. Thanks, guys, and have a happy 250th, George. Not that you're that old. I'm going to hang up now.
1: Almost. Thank you, Aaron.
0: I think the religious angle is really important. We cover very religious people as one of the four high-risk groups, and I'm reminded that I was at the first of the three Soul Foundation seminars in November 2023, and in the space of 40 minutes, we had a 20-minute presentation from the late Paul Thigpen, a Catholic theologian, saying everything was going to be fine, they're all God's children. And then Professor Jeff Kripal said, religions are going to be in great difficulty from disclosure. So experts have very different views, but it certainly makes sense in our view to prepare and to focus some of that preparedness, planning and thinking on religious communities.
1: You know, that was one of the questions that I addressed when I first started back at the dawn of time. I went to local religious leaders here in Nevada and asked them the question, how might their flock, how might their denomination react? And all of them had a version of the same answer, is that they thought if there's life out there and we interact with it, it's a testimony to the greater glory of God, that it would be, you know, he's created many worlds, and it's, you know, it would be no problem for them as leaders, and probably no problem for their denomination. So, you know, I haven't heard anything contradict that. I'm sure that there would be some sects or divisions within those faiths that would probably have trouble with it, but I'm not sure the organized religion would. And, you know, we know that the Vatican has a long interest in it and may or may not have secrets stashed away, but I'm not sure it would lead to a freak out among major faiths. What do you think?
0: It's one of Arthur C. Clarke's classic books, isn't it? Childhood's End, which talks around the end of religion. I think we will be wise to help religious communities prepare. And again, the diversity of religious tradition is such, different groups will be affected in different ways, and different sorts of strategies will be needed for different religions. It's a complicated one, but I think it's not unreasonable for us to have people with strong religious views on our high-risk groups as part of our health needs assessment. And we want to engage with religious communities and get them to help us.
1: Yeah, you know, it boils down to what the it is that gets revealed. I mean, if it's something along the lines of the reality that's displayed at places like Skinwalker Ranch, where it intrudes in many mischievous kinds of ways, trickster-type activity, strange animals come out of nowhere, animal mutilations, they're constantly placing us under surveillance, they can read our thoughts. I think people might have problems with that. There's another ontological shock that probably is bigger than a non-human intelligence. That's the one that's been discussed by the likes of Donald Hoffman and others who make a case against reality. I remember having him on this program 6 or so years ago, where basically he makes the point that nothing that we see as reality is real. The chair I'm sitting on right now isn't really here, and people would really have trouble with that if they could even understand it.
0: Agreed. And your last caller mentioned AI and the possible rise of artificial general intelligence. One of the points we make in our preparedness plan to try and dismiss some of the government organizations that will go, oh, well, you know, disclosure, aliens, I don't think we can do that. The report is called A Public Health

0: framework for paradigm shifting revelations, and the same methodology and approach applies to other paradigm shifting views about the nature of reality and consciousness around the existence and rise of artificial general intelligence. And so an investment in the sort of steps we're talking about is actually not just around a disclosure of extraterrestrial or non-human life. It's around trying to help people through where they're told that the way they've always thought reality is and the world is, isn't, and to rebuild that trust when they've lost that sort of psychological security. You know, we use the term ontological shock. We need ontological security that the world is today pretty much the way we thought it was yesterday. And if that is not the case, then that causes a big challenge. Think Charlton Heston on the beach in that very first Planet of the Apes film, looking up at what he thought was an ape planet, finding the Statue of Liberty all ruined. That's the most visual idea of ontological shock I've come across.
1: That's a good one. Try to get one more call in. Bill in Los Angeles on the wildcard line. Hey, Bill, how you doing?
2: How you doing, George? John, I'm a former reporter, Columbia J School, 86, and looking at how fragmented the media have become, partly because of the internet, and also the lack of trustworthiness, both in the media and in the government, which have both been guilty of negligence in many things. Exhibit A, the Iran war. We don't even know what's going on Earth with the Iran war, whether the government's telling the truth or the Iranians are telling the truth. We can't even figure it out. And depending on which media outlet you look at, they don't agree about that either. So I think even if a Republican, let's say, Secretary of War wheeled out what he said is a dead alien, the Democrats would immediately say it's a hoax. A lot of the media people would say, no, this is another trick that Trump's up to. The evangelicals would say it's a demonic deception. And, you know, scientific hacks like Seth Shostak and Neil deGrasse Tyson would say, well, this can't be an alien because they just don't exist. So I think we are so fragmented in our ontology and in our media that I hate to despoil what you're saying, but I don't think this moment is going to ever impact people to the point where there would be consensus that would scare people. I think they would just go, well, I don't know what's going on. That's my two cents.
0: Well, I think you're absolutely right. The trust issue is a massive challenge. There's an excellent book, AD After Disclosure, by Bryce Sable and Richard M. Dolan, which we drew on for our preparedness report. Interestingly, published in 2012, effectively before smartphones. And so the idea now that if there was a Phoenix Lights type event, it would be around the world in 20 minutes. The ability to control information is much more difficult than it ever used to be. And research shows that false news travels significantly further and faster than true news. It sets off more of a sort of endorphin hit. That's from a study in 2018 by the MIT Media Lab. So there's this big challenge as to who we would turn to for trusted information. George, before the top of the hour, you suggested King Charles. We've been asking this question, who would you trust for information around UAPs and disclosure? Other people have suggested the Pope. There's a famous, very senior English naturalist called Sir David Attenborough. Other people have suggested him. But it is a big challenge. Who would we actually trust to give us information in this sort of post-truth world that the caller talks about? We need to build that trusted voices network now, because if disclosure happens, it's too late. We've got to have it in place, and we've got to know who's to be relied on, and that people buy into that. It's a real problem.
1: Thanks for the call, Bill. Appreciate it. So what next for Unhidden? Have you got plans for a fourth report, or is it too soon after this one came out to even talk about that?
0: We've got to embed this report and the plan that lies behind it, first of all, with the institutions that we need to engage with, governments and civil society organizations. There are some steps that we as Unhidden can do to convene, and some things we can do to develop resources, the continuing professional development resources for psychiatrists, psychologists and counselors, the self-help resources. And I mentioned we're running a pilot in Australia of an Unhidden Conversations group with a lot of structure and positivity around those conversations. So we want to develop that further. Those are key resources, but they won't mean anything unless we can get the engagement. So we have plans for a significant conference at a major US university in early 2027. We think it'll be easier for public bodies to engage with us in the context of a university environment. And we need to build that coalition, governments, health bodies, professional organizations, civil society organizations, all doing their thing, with people being prepared to step forward and try and have the conversations to move the dial on stigma. And don't be shamed by talking about this topic. This is not something shameful. This is something wonderful, something human, and something that is all about curiosity and meaning-making, not fear and crisis.
1: Well, I hope some of the other organizations that do different things than what Unhidden does will step up. Saul, SCU, Avi Loeb's new panel, people like that, organizations like that, whose voices get heard and will step up to the plate and help out. Can't thank you enough, John Priestland. We will be in touch about other opportunities. It's a great report, and we have links on our website that'll take folks there if they want to read it. Thanks a lot.
0: Thank you, George.
1: All right. Thanks also to my earlier guest, Dick Russell, and to my colleagues there at Coast, Michael Cosio and Donna Walker, Alec Fernandez, Dan Galanti, Tom Danheiser, and, of course, George Norrie. I'm George Knapp. I'll be back in a couple of weeks. Good night, everyone.

0: This is lots of places can expose you to identity theft.
1: Oh, no.
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6: From ABC News. I'm Sherry Preston. Fire and rain hammering parts of the country and turning deadly. First out west, where wildfires have been racing across parts of the Four Corners region. Evacuations ordered in Utah and Colorado. ABC's Melissa Adan is in Utah and says firefighters have been killed.
7: There were several firefighters that were told that were trapped by the fire. They had no chance to escape. It was really difficult for them. And unfortunately, three of them were killed. Two others were hurt when they were trying to battle that blaze.
6: In Kentucky and Tennessee, more rain falling. The flooding now blamed for at least five deaths. Pastor Jesse Lanehart says floodwaters took his church away in Richmond, Kentucky.
8: It was bad because I tried to come down and check, and I couldn't even make it halfway down here. And by the time I turned around and went back, I was getting in pretty bad shape myself, rain-wise, you know, on the creek.
6: That summer heat being turned up across large parts of the country from the southwest and extending later this week into the northeast. Search and rescue teams still hunting for any survivors after the deadly back-to-back earthquakes in Venezuela. ABC's Marcus Moore at the foreign desk says it's a daunting job.
9: Some 60,000 buildings have either been damaged or destroyed because of these earthquakes. That's according to satellite data that was collected by researchers at Oregon State University. And it does give you a sense of the enormity of all of this. We don't know exactly how many people may be underneath the rubble.
6: The death toll, over 1,400 people. U.S. officials now say that Iran agreed to the latest back-and-forth attacks.
10: Just yesterday, Iran launched a series of missiles and drones at American military sites in the Middle East, from Bahrain to Kuwait. This after the U.S. struck multiple targets inside Iran. And those U.S. attacks were in response to Iran hitting an oil tanker in the Strait of Hormuz. All this risking the ongoing ceasefire.
6: ABC's Karen Hua. Peace talks could resume tomorrow. 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
11: Here's the latest on KOA. I'm Carrie Mack. Evacuations are in effect in Lake County as the Willow Fire continues to burn, scorching more than 1,000 acres. People in the St. Kevin Gulch, Sugarloaf Mountain, Twin Mounds, and Bold Eagle Mountain areas are under mandatory evacuations. Leadville North, Leadville Junction, and people along County Road 4 are in pre-evacuation, so prepare to evacuate. Officials say it started as a 3 to 5 acre fire, but quickly grew to over 1,000 acres. An evacuation shelter is set up in the Colorado Colorado Mountain College gym. And to the west, the Mesa County Sheriff's Office is extending road closures in response to the Snyder Mesa fire. The wildfire that crept into Colorado from Utah has killed three firefighters and hospitalized two more. The 28,000-acre fire is burning just west of Grand Junction in Mesa County. The Red Cross has relocated the Evacuation Resource Center to Grand Junction High School. School gyms are being used for overnight stays tonight. Veteran homelessness is a problem, and there are some stark numbers.
1: For every 100,000 veterans in the state of Colorado, 267 are homeless. That's according to the U.S. Census Bureau, which says Colorado's veteran population is 347,276. That makes Colorado the seventh highest state in the country for veteran homelessness. The worst state? California, with a veteran population of over 1,005,000, the rate of homeless veterans per 100,000 there, a staggering 686. Steve Mark, KOA.
11: And a suspect is dead following an officer-involved shooting in Centennial. Arapahoe County Sheriff's officials say deputies responded to East Cali Place after a report of a suspicious person in a neighbor's backyard. Investigators say the man was carrying a large metal pole and struck a deputy with it. That's the latest. I'm Carrie Mack on KOA.
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22: Fighting stops for now. Good morning, I'm Gordon Deal, along with Nicole Murray, on this Monday, June 29th. Glad you could be with us. Here's what we have for you this hour.
23: The U.S. and Iran have agreed to end recent skirmishes over the Strait of Hormuz, with the two sides holding peace talks tomorrow.
22: Flash flooding in Kentucky has killed at least four, while wildfires in Utah and Colorado have taken the lives of three firefighters.
23: House Speaker Mike Johnson plans to send a bipartisan housing bill to President Trump, even though he has vowed not to sign it.
22: And the early stage clinical trial to see if a drug can essentially make our cells younger.
24: But the goal of this drug is to treat eye disorders, including glaucoma, which can cause blindness. And it does so by essentially what they call partially reprogramming old cells. And in this case, it's trying to restore function in neurons that connect the eye to the brain.
22: Caitlin Owens at Axios on the do or die moment for longevity medicine. Multiple reports this morning say Iran and the U.S. have agreed to halt recent hostilities in the Gulf and renew talks regarding their dispute over the Strait of Hormuz Axios says talks are scheduled for tomorrow in Qatar. A return to diplomacy would follow several days of strikes and counterstrikes since an Iranian projectile hit a cargo vessel in the Strait of Hormuz Thursday, with both the U.S. and Iran accusing the other of breaking an interim ceasefire that was agreed to on June 17th. Louisiana Republican Senator John Kennedy on Fox News.
0: It would be nice to have some help from other countries in the world that depend on the Strait of Hormuz for their oil.
22: In the meantime, Iranian Foreign Minister Abbas Araghchi yesterday said Iran is solely responsible for managing the Strait of Hormuz under the Memorandum of Understanding signed with the U.S. His comments are at odds with American arguments that the deal does not give Iran control and that navigation must be unimpeded. At least four people have died after torrential rain unleashed flash flooding across Kentucky. Emergency crews continued searching for survivors yesterday as officials worked to assess the damage. Governor Andy Beshear said the storms dumped up to 8 inches of rain in parts of the state, prompting more than 60 rescues and evacuations.
2: Bridges have been wiped out, entire roads have been wiped away, and there is still standing and moving water. And sadly, at least one of our deaths was because someone attempted to drive through it.
22: Emergency responders carried out water rescues from flooded vehicles and homes throughout the weekend. Five search and rescue teams were deployed to Madison County, where high-axle vehicles were being used to reach stranded residents. In Madison County, three adults died in the flooding, one in a car and two in a basement apartment. Another person died in neighboring Jackson County. A half hour south of Lexington, the area around Tate's Creek near Richmond was wiped away, taking out several houses, farmland, and a church. Three firefighters have been killed and two sustained burn injuries when they were overcome by flames from fast-moving wildfires and hot, windy conditions near the Colorado-Utah border. The U.S. Wildland Fire Service says the firefighters had been part of an intra-agency response to the Knowles and Gore fires on Saturday. The firefighters deployed emergency shelters during the burnover incident in Mesa County, Colorado. Samantha Hall is with the Utah Forest Service.
3: Safety is always the number one priority, regardless of the incident you're on. And any death is a significant impact. We're a large family, and we feel that deeply.
22: The fires have so far burned about 44 square miles. The Mesa County Sheriff's Office was asking people to evacuate the potential path of the fire and to turn on irrigation water to saturate the land. Wildfire activity has intensified across the western U.S. as consecutive days of hot, dry, and windy weather have fueled flames in Utah, Arizona, and elsewhere as new fires popped up across the region. By the way, if you've missed anything from today's show, be sure to stream or download the podcast. 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
15: 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I've been surfing here since I was a kid. 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Watching him and taking in the blue waves, the sea breeze, the blurry horizon.
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22: Thanks for joining us. Welcome into Monday. House Speaker Mike Johnson says he will send the bipartisan housing bill passed overwhelmingly by both chambers of Congress to President Trump today. Trump last week, though, said he would not sign the bill despite the support from both parties unless the Senate first takes action on elections legislation that is opposed by Democrats. Meanwhile, a core group of House conservatives have redoubled their calls for the Senate to pass the voter ID bill known as the Save America Act, bringing other businesses, other

0: business to a standstill and tension between the two chambers to a boiling point. It's a story by Savannah Berman, Senate leadership reporter at CQ Roll Call. Savannah, what do we have?
1: Yeah, so this voter ID bill that President Donald Trump and his closest allies up on Capitol Hill that they've been trying to push through has really kind of created a gridlock amongst the GOP. The president and some of his closest allies in the House of Representatives are looking at the Senate saying, why don't you guys pass this bill that they consider to be one of the pillars of his campaign promises? But simply put, Senate Majority Leader John Thune doesn't have the Democratic votes to get that piece of legislation to the 60-vote threshold to make it through the chamber, nor are there enough members of his own conference that are willing to kind of blow up the legislative filibuster that could get the bill through at a 51 threshold, but there's not the votes there. So the majority leader's looking at the math, looking at the equation, and doesn't see the votes. But again, it hasn't been enough to satisfy the other end of Pennsylvania Avenue, and it's created a kind of a gridlock up here on Capitol Hill.
0: All right, here we go. First one, 3, 2, 1. And now there's this core group of House conservatives that are redoubling their efforts to get this passed. What's driving that, and what are they doing?
1: Yeah, so I mean, this is just them again looking at their Senate colleagues and saying, pass this piece of legislation. And depending on which House conservative you talk to will kind of change on what they're asking specifically of the Senate. Some of them are wanting senators to try to attach this voter ID bill to the defense bill that is a must-pass piece of legislation out of Congress every year. However, Senate Majority Leader John Thune has warned against attaching it to the defense bill because then Democrats would be less likely to vote for it. Similarly, also with FISA reauthorization, Section 702 went dark just a couple of weeks ago, that spy reauthorization. House conservatives are pushing to possibly put the Save America Act on there. Again, that would make it so Democrats don't vote for that reauthorization. So the more that they kind of look at bipartisan bills, they're going to lose Democrats. So they are looking at some more party line ways to get it through, like a reconciliation process. But there's no chance of that passing. That's kind of seen as an iffy option. So there are options out there, but again, it's just a matter of probability here. And it seems like none of these would be probable.
0: We're speaking with Savannah Berman, Senate leadership reporter at CQ Roll Call. The story is called Chambers Clash Over Voter ID Bill in Action. This has led to something we don't see too often, and that's public name calling between the chambers.
1: Yeah, it seems like even though they've been a little bit at odds with each other, specifically over the Save America Act, they've been trying to keep tensions a little cool. And we even saw that after President Donald Trump visited Senate Republicans on Wednesday, where we know the Save America Act was brought up somewhat repeatedly. He had left that lunch and was saying, you know, House Republicans, Senate Republicans, we're all united. But it's pretty clear here that they are not united on the Save America Act. And, you know, Byron Donalds was calling the senators lazy, saying that the Senate sucks. So this is definitely raising tensions, and raising tensions at a pretty bad time for Republicans. They want to be going out and be messaging on this housing bill that President Trump was supposed to sign into law this week, and that he didn't because of the Save America Act. So it's creating a lot of frustrations, and I wouldn't be surprised if we continue to see some of those boil over.
0: What's the end game with this, Savannah? It seems apparent that the votes just aren't there. How could this turn out?
1: You know, Capitol Hill this last week kind of felt like the Twilight Zone in that sense, where senators are a little bit more resigned to the fact that they don't have the votes for this piece of legislation, and they're wanting to move on to other priorities. But House members are really stuck on it. The president's really stuck on it. So it's kind of a big question mark about what the outcome will be, how they get this thing passed, if they can get this thing passed, because as you noted, they don't have the votes for it. And that is a message that Senate Majority Leader John Thune repeated to the president, and other senators also repeated to the president during that lunch. So we know that it's going to be something that the White House and congressional Republicans, particularly in the House, continue to push for. But in terms of how they get it over the finish line remains to be seen.
0: Thanks, Savannah. Savannah Berman, Senate leadership reporter at CQ Roll Call. 20 minutes now after the hour on This Morning. America's First News. Here's Nicole Murray.
2: And now, the three big things you need to know. Number one.
3: Officials say the U.S. and Iran have agreed to end days of back-and-forth fighting around the Strait of Hormuz and resume peace talks. Kansas Senator Roger Marshall on NBC.
4: The major war is over, and think of this as almost just a mop-up operation. We have to press them. If they strike us, we have to strike them back by 10.
3: Axios reports that the peace talks will resume tomorrow in Qatar.
2: Number two.
3: Heavy rains in parts of Kentucky have caused flash flooding that left four people dead and prompted evacuations. Governor Andy Beshear.
5: We know we've lost at least four people. Thankfully, that number has not grown since yesterday, but there are a lot of rescues going on right now.
3: Beshear added that Kentucky received at least 8 inches of rain, prompting more than 60 water rescues.
2: Number three.
3: The National Weather Service says that a long and dangerous heat wave will blast a large portion of the United States this week, with temperatures rising ahead of the 4th of July holiday. New York Governor Kathy Hochul.
6: In many parts of our state, that'll exceed over 100 degrees. And because the overnight temperatures are expected to be still elevated, many New Yorkers will not have the opportunity to really cool down after sunset.
3: Weather officials say multiple big cities could see their highest temperatures so far this year. Rescue teams are racing against the clock to pull survivors from the rubble in Venezuela 5 days after two powerful earthquakes hit the country. The government has reported at least 1,450 deaths. Venezuela's interim president, Delcy Rodriguez, announced that schools across the country will remain closed for another week as recovery efforts continue. House Speaker Mike Johnson said on Fox News that he will send the bipartisan housing bill passed by both chambers of Congress to President Trump today.
7: It will increase the availability, the access to more housing, bring down costs, cut regulations.
3: Trump last week said he would not sign the bill unless the Senate first passes the Save America Act. Supergirl was no match for Toy Story 5.
8: Okay, this does not look like this is going to end well for you guys. I mean... Anybody want to leave? No? Okay, boys. Fingers on triggers.
3: Supergirl opened with $38 million in domestic ticket sales, coming in second. In first, Toy Story 5, which pulled in another $70 million at the box office after a near-record debut last weekend.
0: All right, thank you, Nicole. 22 minutes now after the hour on This Morning, America's First News.
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0: Thanks for being with us. Carnival Cruise Line has a budget-friendly reputation, often listing lower fares than its competitors without skimping on variety. However, guests' final bill could end up being higher than the attractive sticker price. Here's what to know from Nathan Diller, travel reporter at USA Today. Nathan, what have you found?
17: Carnival is really known as a budget-friendly cruise option. It kind of sits at the value end of the mainstream cruise market. It leans into shorter cruises. A lot of their itineraries are between like 3 and 5 nights. They have a lot of different ports that they're sailing from that are drivable from many different parts of the U.S. So thinking about Mobile, Alabama, New Orleans, certainly ports in Florida. So you have a lot of ways to cut costs. For instance, maybe you don't have to fly if you're close enough to drive to the port. And then they do have a lot of inclusions on board. I think from the food that I've had on board their ships when I've sailed with them, their complimentary options are some of the best that I've had in that category of ship at sea. So they really do have a lot included. That said, not everything is included. So the fare that you pay up front may not be what you end up paying in the end.
0: Yeah. All right. So how could that bill go higher? What are some of these add-ons, perhaps?
17: Sure. So like a lot of major cruise lines and their competitors, they have a lot included, but then they also charge extra for a lot. So if you are thinking about things like alcoholic drinks, those are either purchased a la carte or you're going to have to purchase a beverage package, which depending on the choice that you make can be $70 or so per person per day. And with that package, for instance, if one person in a stateroom buys it, every passenger over legal age in that stateroom also has to buy it. So that's a quick way that costs can go up. You have things like shore excursions that are an added cost, typically specialty dining. If you do want to eat in any of those venues, those are an extra cost as well. So there's just a lot of little smaller things that can add up throughout the sailing.
0: But compared to other cruise lines, Carnival stands out here or not necessarily with add-ons?
17: Not so much in terms of the structure. Carnival also tends to advertise some of the lowest upfront fares. So even if you are adding things on, you may still end up paying less than what you would on another line. But it's definitely always a case of do some comparison upfront, see what types of things you might want to add on during your sailing and compare those with another cruise line. Certain cruise lines bundle more with their fares. So depending on the type of cruise line that you're sailing with, you might find on Virgin Voyages, for instance, they include sodas, which is something that a lot of other cruise lines charge extra for. So it just depends what your priorities are when you're sailing and what you might add on. You may be able to find a different cruise line that's a better fit for you.
0: We're speaking with Nathan Diller, travel reporter at USA Today. The story is called Carnival Cruises Look Affordable, what you actually get for your money. You reference, I think, restaurants that do double duty. What does that mean?
17: Sure. So some of those specialty dining venues that I mentioned, Cucina del Capitano is an Italian restaurant on board. And typically that's open for dinner. It's going to cost an extra charge. So you're going to pay for that experience. It's a little bit more upscale. Typically those venues are a little bit, nicer than you would find in a standard dining venue. Those can also be very nice. But they were serving a complimentary lunch in that same venue on this sailing. So I was on board Carnival Sunrise, and they had a noodle bar available in that space at lunch at no extra cost, things like that.
0: Thanks, Nathan. Nathan Diller, travel reporter at USA Today. 30 minutes now after the hour on This Morning, America's First News.

0: Here's the latest from KOA. The U.S. and Iran once again come to an agreement to stop attacks and let ships move freely through the Strait of Hormuz, according to U.S. officials.
1: For a few days, what we were seeing was Iran hitting a tanker in the Strait of Hormuz, which then would lead the U.S. to retaliate with their strikes. But then over the weekend, Iran launched not just drones, but also missiles towards Bahrain and Kuwait, which, of course, are home to U.S. military bases.
0: Selena Wang reporting. The Front Range is seeing firsthand the smoke from the fires burning across the West, from the Snyder Fire by the Utah-Colorado border to the Willow Fire northwest of Leadville. Boulder County remains under a red flag warning due to the lack of rain, increased winds, and high temps.
2: Temperatures are hot, the humidity is low, and we want to make sure we don't have a new start.
0: Boulder Sheriff's Office Vinny Montez says to show a little extra care since they are in a Stage 1 fire restriction. That's the latest. I'm Carrie Mack on KOA.
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12: Thanks for spending time with us. Welcome into Monday, June 29. Gordon Deal with Nicole Murray. Some of our top stories and headlines. The U.S. and Iran agree to end hostilities. Flash floods in Kentucky kill at least four. Wildfires on the Colorado-Utah border have claimed the lives of three firefighters. A winter storm brought snow and colder temps to parts of the northern Rocky Mountains. Officials in Venezuela say more than 1,400 have died from last week's earthquakes, with 50,000 still missing. In sports, Wimbledon starts today in London. It's day two of the knockout stage of the World Cup. And the man in Fort Worth, Texas, who saves strangers in a house fire. That story in about 20 minutes. The world's first human trial of whether a drug can essentially make a person's cells younger sets up a reality check for one of the longevity field's most promising theories. Here's this morning's Mike Gavin.
13: We're speaking with Caitlin Owens, senior healthcare reporter for Axios. The story, longevity medicine's do or die moment. So Caitlin, you write that the world's first human trial of whether a drug can essentially make a person's cells younger sets up a reality check for one of longevity field's most promising theories. So why don't we start with the drug for those who aren't really keeping up with this? Give us some background on it.
14: So this is an experimental gene therapy. It is entering, it's in the midst of an early stage clinical trial. The first one has been dosed. And keep in mind, an early stage clinical trial like this is measuring safety. It's not yet measuring or trying to prove the drug works. But the goal of this drug is to treat eye disorders, including glaucoma, which can cause blindness. And it does so by essentially what they call partially reprogramming old cells. And in this case, it's trying to restore function in neurons that connect the eye to the brain. So basically, it's attempting to fix blindness through reprogramming these cells and getting them to act as they did when they were still functioning.
13: So what are some of the broader implications of a trial and a drug like this on how we go about dealing with old age ailments and aging itself?
14: So there's the idea in science, and you know, this is pretty sound, right? Like, aging is a biological process like anything else. And so the idea is, okay, if our cells age and our organs age, since that is a biological process, can we reverse it? So this is the first drug that is trying to do a version of that that's going through a clinical trial. This, of course, measuring first whether it's safe, which is a big if with this, right? Like, this genetic reprogramming of these cells, can that have unintended consequences? But let's say this particular gene therapy makes it through the safety trial, makes it through later stage, and it proves that this works. This is attempting to cure a disease, right? This is a vision problem that's trying to be corrected. This drug going through clinical trials right now is not going to make a 70-year-old become a 40-year-old, right? Like, that's not even down the road, that's not what's going to be measured here. But ultimately, the question is, can we use drugs, can we use gene therapies to essentially make a person's organs and, you know, body act younger, right? So whether that's curing a disease or just, you know, kind of reversing some kind of biological clock, that would be the ultimate goal of the field.
13: Speaking with Caitlin Owens, senior healthcare reporter for Axios, the story, longevity medicine's do or die moment. So a lot of money is pouring into this field. It seems like there's a lot of optimism that they could hit the jackpot here.
14: Yeah, there is a lot of money. You know, if there's proof of the concept that a drug can manipulate the biology of aging in some way, right? This through this cellular reprogramming. I mean, the market for that would be huge, right? Like, if this could be used to treat or prevent other diseases, and then ultimately, yeah, the idea of, you know, and there's a couple different ideas, right? And it's like, there's a spectrum of likelihood. I mean, one goal that seems within reach would be if we could keep you healthier for longer, right? You know, so maybe the human lifespan is still 80 years old, but instead of being in poor health the last 15 years of your life, there are drugs to keep you in better health, right? And the market for that would be everyone. So I think it's a very high risk, high reward field. And we're so far, you know, this is the early phases of testing out whether this concept is even possible, and if it's possible to do it without creating all kinds of enormous unintended side effects, right? And then, you know, what the effects are. So very, very, very early stages of testing this idea of cellular reprogramming. But you can see where if it pans out and it keeps panning out and this goes where people hope it does, you can see where the financial reward would be.
12: It's Caitlin Owens, senior healthcare reporter at Axios with this morning's Mike Gavin. 20 minutes now in front of the hour on This Morning, America's First News. Coming up next, the mic drop.
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12: Thanks for being with us. If you've missed anything from today's show, there's an easy way to catch up. All you have to do is tell Alexa, Siri, or Google to play This Morning with Gordon Deal. It's time now for the mic drop with This Morning's Mike Gavin.
13: Good morning. Well, this segment took a hiatus for a couple days last week, and here are a couple of stories we definitely need to catch up on. Let's start in California, where we were once again reminded that whether it's a phone, opportunity to reiterate some safety tips in this kind of situation, with perhaps the most important one being, if you drop something inside of a toilet tank, consider it a loss.
12: Toilet tank. We do a porta potty? Yeah, it's basically an outhouse at this camp.
13: Ground. I was just full of all kinds of stuff, and he just fell right in. I mean, I don't know. These must have been somewhat expensive sunglasses for you to even attempt to do something like that. And, you know, again, I could even see when, if it's your phone and it costs $1,000, maybe you think about it for half a second, but

0: not the most graceful of people. I could definitely see myself slipping and falling, so I'm definitely not going to be doing that. Yikes. And you've heard the term hiding in plain sight. It doesn't get any more plain than this. Officials in Laurel County, Kentucky said two people are facing charges after detectives say they found a bag labeled definitely not a bag full of drugs that, despite its label, contains suspected narcotics. Officials said a detective found a suspicious vehicle parked in an employee area of a business. When the detective spoke with the man and the woman inside the car, he noticed a plastic bag that contained suspected narcotics. They then found the second bag labeled definitely not a bag full of drugs inside the vehicle. The 51-year-old woman and 48-year-old man not only had a lot of drugs on them, but they also had outstanding warrants and were both consequently arrested. This is actually, I thought this was an old story because this has come up before.
1: No, every weekend.
0: I'm going to say about 6 months ago or something, we had another similar story where someone had a bag of drugs, like this is not a bag of drugs or something. And I had to make sure this was actually a new story.
1: Yeah.
0: Apparently they must have been inspired by these previous people and decided that worked so well for them, we're going to do it ourselves.
1: It's surprising that folks like this haven't read up on, you know, current events and found out that perhaps this trick had been used before and did not work.
0: Yes. Yeah. Not up on their news. They should be listening to our show more often than they should be doing.
1: Why not just label it flour or cane sugar or lettuce wraps
0: candy
1: or something like that? Yeah.
0: Yeah, something. Jeez.
1: Thank you, Mike. 13 minutes now in front of the hour on This Morning, America's First News.
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2: Thanks for being with us. Welcome into Monday. Crude oil futures have tumbled to about $72 a barrel, way down from nearly $120 during parts of the conflict with Iran. So why haven't gas prices tumbled as well? The national average stands at $3.86 a gallon. Gas prices do not move in lockstep with crude oil, if you haven't figured that out yet. The oil and gas industry argues that there is nothing unusual about the gap between falling oil prices and retail gas prices because it always takes time for pump prices to adjust to swings in the oil market. The Energy Information Administration says crude oil accounts for roughly 57% of what we pay for regular gas. Meanwhile, a proposed class action lawsuit filed in California accused Marathon Petroleum, Circle K, BP, Walmart, Speedway, and other gas retailers of unlawfully using artificial intelligence technology to set prices in the state. President Trump says oil companies are price gouging their customers and has asked the Department of Justice to look into the matter. 8 minutes now in front of the hour on This Morning. Once again, here's Nicole Murray.
3: And now, the three big things you need to know. Number one.
4: U.S. officials say that Iran and the United States have agreed to halt recent hostilities in the Gulf and renew peace talks regarding their dispute over the Strait of Hormuz. California Congressman Daryl Issa on Fox News.
5: They've always made deals or talked about peace only to see basically sanctions as the worst thing they've had to deal with. When the president says, I'm going to make you keep this deal or I'm going to make you essentially no longer be there under the current regime, he means it.
4: Reports say peace talks are set to resume tomorrow in Qatar. That is according to Axios.
3: Number two.
4: Three firefighters have been killed in two sustained burn injuries while fighting wildfires along the Utah-Colorado border. Utah Forest Service official Paige Pagnuco.
6: In the fire world, there's the fire triangle. It has air and heat and fuel. And we can't control the air and we can't control the heat, but we can try to control the fuel. So when these crews go out, they're trying their darndest to remove the fuel so it keeps the fire from spreading.
4: The Wildland Fire Service added that the largest blaze, the Cottonwood Fire, has burned more than 144 square miles.
3: Number three.
4: Two women and a toddler have been found fatally shot in a Jackson, Mississippi home. Police say the shooter from Saturday's incident remains at large and is considered armed and dangerous. The victims' identities have not yet been released to the public. The remains of at least 117 dogs have been found on the grounds of a California no-kill animal shelter, many of them with gunshot wounds. Officials say they found 21 canine skulls, hundreds of bones, and other remains during searches at Miranda's Rescue Animal Sanctuary in Fortuna after the sheriff's office was tipped off by a pair of animal advocates. Congresswoman Julia Letlow has won the Republican primary runoff in Louisiana's Senate race, defeating State Treasurer John Fleming in the contest to succeed Senator Bill Cassidy. Letlow spoke with reporters on why she entered the race.
7: Louisiana wanted an alternative, and that's why I jumped into this race. You know, for the longest time, I've heard you cannot turn your back on the people who you represent. Again, this is not my seat. It's the people's seat.
4: And finally, this is an interesting request. Singer Noah Kahan is urging his fans to use the restroom at his shows after one attendant pooped on the floor of the Philadelphia venue during his performance.
2: What?
4: Yeah, yeah. Yeah.
2: What's?
4: They don't want to miss the show, so they don't leave. So then,
2: Stop. 6 minutes now in front of the hour.
8: The board recommends approving.
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2: Pleasure with us. A stranger is being praised for saving lives during a house fire in Fort Worth, Texas. Leon Segura wasn't a neighbor, not even from the area. NBC 5 News says he was simply driving home when he saw the flames and heard screaming. So he pulled over, ran toward the burning home, tried to kick in the front door, but the intense heat made it impossible. So he went to the back of the house where he found a large glass door and punched his way in, suffering cuts to his arm and hand. Wrapping a bandana around his face to shield himself from smoke, he entered the home and quickly found two young girls nearby. One by one, he carried them to safety. Firefighters eventually rescued two other children. Another child perished in the flames. Two adults and another child escaped without injury. The two girls Mr. Segura rescued were airlifted to burn units in critical condition. Officials say there's no doubt they survived because of his heroics. For Nicole Murray and Mike Gavin, I'm Gordon Deal. 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
0: News. I'm Sherry Preston. Hot, dry conditions and gusty winds proving to be a combination that's been deadly for firefighters in one part of the West.
1: The all-out effort to contain multiple wildfires burning across the West now turning deadly. Three firefighters were killed, two others hurt, battling a fire at the Utah-Colorado border.
0: ABC's Melissa Adan, the governor of Utah, Spencer Cox, calling the three heroes who made the ultimate sacrifice to save lives in communities. The weather across the board elsewhere, beginning in Kentucky.
18: Governor Andy Beshear declaring a state of emergency.
23: We have been hit really hard, wiping out roads and bridges, and sadly, even taking a handful of lives.
18: And now a dangerous heat wave is forecast to unfold this week. Heat alerts have been issued for more than 100 million Americans from Kansas to Massachusetts. Lionel Moyes, ABC News, New York.
0: A U.S. official now says both Iran and the United States have agreed to stop the latest attacks in the Middle East and to resume peace talks as soon as tomorrow.
24: Just yesterday, Iran launched a series of missiles and drones at American military sites in the Middle East, from Bahrain to Kuwait. This after the U.S. struck multiple targets inside Iran. And those U.S. attacks were in response to Iran hitting an oil tanker in the Strait of Hormuz. All this risking the ongoing ceasefire.
0: In Washington, ABC's Karen Waugh. Some rescues amid the devastation in Venezuela following the twin earthquakes last week.
25: U.S. teams bringing highly trained urban search and rescue dogs. Their unique senses piercing the rubble and helping to find those trapped underneath. Researchers estimate nearly 60,000 buildings were damaged or destroyed. The death toll remains at more than 1,400 people.
0: ABC's Marcus Moore at the Foreign Desk. Thousands of people are still missing. Some have been found alive, even days after the quakes. This is ABC News.
26: Here's the latest on KOA. I'm Carrie Mack. Three firefighters are dead as thousands of acres of land is scorched by Colorado-Utah border wildfires.
27: The Snyder fires burning in far western Mesa County, just west of Grand Junction. Pre-evacuation orders have been issued in the area, and the weather is not favorable. Wind gusts up to 50 miles per hour, low relative humidity. Governor Polis has issued a disaster emergency declaration. I'm David Cale.
26: This declaration includes the authorization of the Colorado National Guard to support response efforts. Three blazes joined together, and they are now collectively referred to as the Snyder Fire, which is burning across 28,000 acres with no containment. Structures are threatened, and crews have been challenged by extreme winds and erratic fire behavior. And Lake County officials urging locals to prepare to evacuate as the Willow Fire continues to rage. Reports say it has burned more than 1,000 acres of land. If you have any large animals, they may be brought to the Lake County Rodeo Grounds. The gates are open and water will be available. We'll continue to keep you updated as the evening progresses. And as Coloradans gear up for the primary elections on Tuesday, hundreds of thousands of people flock to the Denver Pride Parade and Pride Fest on Sunday. The Center on Colfax CEO Kim Salvaggio says Pride is more important now than ever.
28: I would love to see us defeat every ballot measure possible so that queer people of all identities are living free and with liberation so that their dreams come true.
26: Capitol Hill was recently voted one of the best LGBTQ plus neighborhoods in the country by Lonely Planet. FIFA World Cup matchups going on today. Brazil takes on Japan at 11 a.m. Germany going up against Paraguay at 2:30. And Netherlands taking on Morocco at 7 p.m. The Rockies are back in action today as they take on the Marlins. First pitch is at 6:40. Pre-game coverage starts right here on KOA at 6 o'clock. That's the latest. I'm Carrie Mack on KOA.
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2: A halt to hostilities. Good morning, I'm Gordon Deal, along with Nicole Murray, on this Monday, June 29th. Glad you could be with us. Here's what's up this hour.
9: Washington and Tehran agreed to end their recent fighting over the Strait of Hormuz. Peace talks are set to resume tomorrow.
2: Flash flooding is blamed for at least 4 deaths in Kentucky, while 3 firefighters have died battling blazes in Colorado.
9: Officials in Venezuela say 50,000 people remain unaccounted for following last week's devastating earthquakes.
2: And the Democratic civil war over the billionaire tax in California.
10: A lot of it, what Pulitzer says, and a lot of it goes to affordability. California is very expensive. There is a desire to have high-quality public services in California, but sort of decreasing appetite among the general populace to pay for that out of their own pocket.
2: Paul Kiernan at the Wall Street Journal on the divisive proposal heading to the ballot. Multiple reports this morning say Iran and the U.S. have agreed to halt recent hostilities in the Gulf and renew talks regarding their dispute over the Strait of Hormuz. Axios says talks are scheduled for tomorrow in Qatar. A return to diplomacy would follow several days of strikes and counterstrikes since an Iranian projectile hit a cargo vessel in the Strait of Hormuz on Thursday, with both the U.S. and Iran accusing the other of breaking an interim ceasefire that was agreed to on June 17th. Kansas Republican Senator Roger Marshall on NBC News.
11: The major war is over, and think of this as almost just a mop-up operation. We have to press them. If they strike us, we have to strike them back by 10.
2: In the meantime, Iran's foreign minister yesterday said Iran is solely responsible for managing the Strait of Hormuz under the Memorandum of Understanding signed with the U.S. 12 days ago. Separately, Israel says it has again hit Hezbollah terrorists in southern Lebanon, destroying underground infrastructure. Iran says the fighting in Lebanon must end if their wider agreement with the U.S. is to stick. At least 4 people have died after torrential rain unleashed flash flooding across Kentucky. Governor Andy Beshear said the storms dumped up to 8 inches of rain in parts of the state, prompting more than 60 rescues and evacuations.
12: Some counties got hit with almost record amounts of rain in very short periods of time.
2: Emergency crews continued searching for survivors yesterday as officials worked to assess the damage.
12: Rain is starting to move out of Kentucky, but we have been hit really hard.
2: Emergency responders carried out water rescues from flooded vehicles and homes throughout the weekend. 5 search and rescue teams were deployed to Madison County, where high-axle vehicles were being used to reach stranded residents. There in Madison County, 3 adults died in the flooding, 1 in a car, 2 in a basement apartment. Another person died in neighboring Jackson County. A half hour south of Lexington, the area around Tate's Creek near Richmond was wiped away, taking out several houses, farmland, and a church. 3 firefighters have been killed and 2 sustained burn injuries when they were overcome by flames from fast-moving wildfires in hot, windy conditions near the Colorado-Utah border. The U.S. Wildland Fire Service says the firefighters had been part of an interagency response to the Knowles and Gore fires on Saturday. The firefighters deployed emergency shelters during the burnover incident in Mesa County, Colorado. Utah Forest Service official Paige Panyuko.
1: In the fire world, there's the fire triangle. It has air and heat and fuel. And we can't control the air and we can't control the heat, but we can try to control the fuel. So when these crews go out, they're trying their darndest to remove the fuel so it keeps the fire from spreading.
2: The Knowles and Gore fires, which merged with other fires to form the Snyder Fire, have so far burned about 44 square miles. Temperatures in Grand Junction hit a high of 93 degrees with winds gusting to 44 miles per hour. The Mesa County Sheriff's Office was asking people to evacuate the potential path of the fire and turn on irrigation water to saturate the land. It's 11 minutes now after the hour. On This Morning, America's First News.
6: 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I've been surfing here since I was a kid. 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
2: Glad you're with us. Welcome into Monday. The Great American State Fair has opened on Washington's National Mall, part of a 16-day celebration of the country's 250th anniversary. While the first couple of days drew sparse crowds, it remains unclear what the July 4th holiday week will bring. Meanwhile, many Americans feel a lack of patriotic sentiment ahead of the milestone. What else is at play here besides the typical political polarization? Here's Valerie Richardson, national reporter at the Washington Times. Valerie, what are you hearing?
22: As we all know, the semi-quincentennial is right around the corner. But a lot of people are saying, you know, it doesn't really feel that exciting. And especially those of us who lived through the bicentennial and remember just what a big deal that was, you know, a year and a half's worth of lead up. People are sort of saying, why is there not more enthusiasm or, you know, this feeling of patriotism? And a lot of explanations have been thrown out, including political polarization. The fact that maybe 250 isn't really the same as 200, it's a big deal, but you know, it's not the century mark. And then there's, of course, another explanation, which is, you know, Trump is himself a polarizing figure. And, you know, people who didn't vote for him don't really feel like celebrating the nation right now because perhaps people have become, I guess, more identified with being a Democrat or Republican than they have with being an American.
2: Interesting. Because I think, as you said in the story, those who identify as being patriotic, that number's down, right?
22: Yeah, it is down. And it's down among, you know, the reason for the decline is really the Democratic drop. Fewer Democrats are feeling patriotic, which, you know, you would sort of expect because, you know, their guy, Kamala Harris, their gal, lost in the last election. They're feeling down about that. But the patriotic figure doesn't really vary that much among Republicans. Republicans tend to be patriotic no matter what. But Democrats, you know, if their person isn't in office, the number tends to go down. And it's down right now. And the other thing, of course, is that the younger generation is less patriotic. Well, that's often true. Young people tend to be less patriotic. But, you know, the latest young generation, the Gen Z, they're actually lower than other younger generations. And so there is this feeling that, you know, we're just lacking in patriotism right now. And sort of at a bad moment because we're about to celebrate the 250th.
2: Mm. We're speaking with Valerie Richardson, national reporter at the Washington Times. Her story is called Can America Still Celebrate Together? The 250th birthday is about to find out. How about, as you point out in your story, semi-quincentennial just doesn't roll off the tongue. We need it to be like the semi-Q, or you need some nickname or something.
22: It is a really hard name to say. I mean, you know, and if you get on your, you know, your spell check, it grabs it every time. Not even the spell check knows that word. Whereas bicentennial was easy to say, and it was a big deal. And you know, and then of course there's the whole I guess disparate media environment we have today versus 50 years ago. I mean, back then, for like a year and a half, CBS News would do these bicentennial minutes like every night. And so people were, and you know, everybody either watched ABC, NBC, or CBS. And so, you know, a lot of people saw those. And I think it had the effect of whipping up enthusiasm, you know, among a large part of the population. Well, now, you know, there's a lot of different news channels. And some of them, like Fox, are really pulling off the stops, and some of them aren't. And so I think there is also this sort of the diffuse media market has, you know, contributed to a sort of this lack of feeling of a national unity as well.
2: What about perhaps competition between organizing groups like America 250 versus Freedom 250?
22: Yes, this is something that has also been pointed out. America 250 was created basically by an act of Congress a decade ago to gear up for the semi-quincentennial. But their approach has been pretty low-key, you know, emphasizing local gatherings and community giving and you know, charitable works, things like that. You know, and that's just not Trump. He wants a big stage. He wants a big celebration, lots of flash, lots of fireworks, like we saw with UFC Freedom 250, which just happened. And so, you know, so right when he came into office, he established the committee that became Freedom 250, and they're putting a lot of big splashy events, starting with the UFC fight. They've got the Great American, you know, State Fair going on the National Mall. There's going to be a rodeo. And then on the 4th of July, they're just pulling out all the stops. They're saying it's going to be the biggest fireworks display ever. And it's, you know, you're going to have all the bells and whistles. And so he's really doing a lot of big, momentous things. And it's a very different approach from what America 250 is doing. But Rosie Rios, who heads up America 250, says, look, this is complimentary. We're doing our, you know, following our plan, and he's following his. And it does sort of work well together.
2: Speaking of the Great American State Fair, it doesn't seem like that's welcomed in all states, right? There are at least a small handful that are not holding these for various excuses.
22: Yeah, every state was invited to do a display, but seven of them said, no, we're not going to do it. And of course, they're all run by Democratic governors, so you can imagine there's politics at work here. You probably are aware, we've all heard about how a lot of the musical acts dropped out of it as well when they heard that it was being put on basically by the Trump administration and not by, you know, sort of the larger bipartisan organizing committee. And so, you know, there's been some controversy about that too.
2: Thanks, Valerie. Valerie Richardson, national reporter at the Washington Times. 20 minutes now after the hour on This Morning, America's First News. Here's Nicole Murray.
3: And now, the three big things you need to know. Number one.
9: Officials say the U.S. and Iran have agreed to end days of back-and-forth fighting around the Strait of Hormuz and resume peace talks. Louisiana Republican Senator John Kennedy on Fox News.
0: It would be nice to have some help from other countries in the world that depend on the Strait of Hormuz for their oil.
9: Axios reports that peace talks will resume tomorrow in Qatar.
3: Number two.
9: Heavy rains in parts of Kentucky have caused flash flooding that left four people dead and prompted evacuations. Governor Andy Beshear.
12: Bridges have been wiped out. Entire roads have been wiped away. And there is still standing and moving water. And sadly, at least one of our deaths was because someone attempted to drive through it.
9: Beshear added that Kentucky received at least 8 inches of rain, prompting more than 60 water rescues.
3: Number three.
9: The National Weather Service says that a long and dangerous heat wave will blast a large portion of the United States this week, with temperatures rising ahead of the 4th of July holiday. New York Governor Kathy Hochul.
16: We are expecting some really, truly extreme heats over the next week. And if you see what's happening elsewhere, this could be potentially deadly.
9: Weather officials say multiple big cities could see their highest temperatures so far this year. A Michigan couple has been charged with second-degree murder after prosecutors allege that years of neglect led to the death of their 7-year-old son, who weighed 255 pounds when he died last year. Police say 40-year-old Damian O'Brien and 41-year-old Jessica O'Brien are also being charged with torture and second-degree child abuse. Supergirl was no match for Toy Story 5.
18: Okay, this does not look like this is going to end well for you guys. I mean, anybody want to leave? No? Okay, boys. Fingers on triggers.
9: Supergirl opened with $38 million in domestic ticket sales, coming in second. In first, Toy Story 5, which pulled in another $70 million at the box office after a near-record debut last weekend. A Grubhub customer in New Jersey is suing the food delivery service after he found dentures in his Jersey Mike's sandwich. Fernando Rodriguez and his attorneys are demanding a jury trial.
2: What happened here? What's the driver took a bite, or Jersey Mike's made the sandwich and the dentures were falling in while they were making the sandwich?
9: They believe that the dentures came in contact because of the driver. That it left intact from Jersey Mike's just fine, and it was the driver at fault.
2: Wow. Driver took a bite of the number three with no onions?
9: Yeah, and then still delivered it like nothing ever happened.
2: Man. 23 minutes after the hour.
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2: 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Got a young adult in the family itching for that first credit card. For better or worse, a credit history opens a lot of doors in adult life. 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
7: Well, you know, you need a credit score to do a lot of things in this world that you don't think about. One is perhaps getting a job. Your employer might not tell you, but they might run your credit. They might do a background check. You know, the same way that some companies will fingerprint and make you take a drug test. You also need a credit score to rent an apartment. So if I want my kid to have a job and get out of the house someday, out of the basement or a spare bedroom, he needs a job and he needs an apartment. So he needs a credit score to do both of those things.
2: Okay. Step number one here en route to your 20-year-old son's first credit card was really about building credit before it's needed. That's for everybody. What did you look at here?
7: So we had my son as an authorized user on my credit card. And what that did for him was allowed him to make small charges, because that's all I would allow him to do. And then I paid the bill every month like a responsible adult. And so what the credit bureaus are looking for when they calculate those scores is a history of consistent on-time payments. And as a, you know, adult with a job, I'm able to do that. And, you know, I was able to pass on some of my good credit habits to him. Now, it doesn't work if you put somebody as an authorized user on the credit card of somebody who's not a responsible user and doesn't pay those bills off, because what you end up then building is bad credit.
2: Yeah. Step number two on your list here was matching this first credit card to spending habits. How do you do that?
7: Yes, well, so a young person typically isn't going to spend very much. And so the rewards that they see people, you know, gallivanting all across Europe and, you know, the whole world on, you know, free flights and stuff like that, it's not going to come when you spend, you know, $500 or less per month on your credit card. And so, you know, a lot of that is inspirational and aspirational, and it's not something you're going to achieve. So rewards for a first credit card shouldn't be what you're going after the most. You need to look at what you're actually spending on. My son spends a very small amount of money. It's mostly train tickets back and forth to college, some clothes, a couple of concerts. So he picked a very standard cashback card and built a history for himself.
2: We're speaking with Beth Pinsker, financial planning columnist at MarketWatch, also author of a book called My Mother's Money. She's written a piece about the steps she took for helping her 20-year-old son get his first credit card. You touched on it earlier maybe a little bit, but let's talk about a card for actual beginners.
7: Yeah, so those come with a few guardrails. They're designed for you know, younger people who are, you know, just starting out. And so they have lower credit limits than you would find on a, you know, a regular card for an adult with a, you know, full-time job and a household income and stuff like that. And they come with some educational tools and some alerts and things like that, so that, you know, you could get an email or a text every time you make a transaction.
2: It's Beth Pinsker, financial planning columnist at MarketWatch. 30 minutes now after the hour on This Morning, America's First News.

0: here's the latest on KOA. I'm Carrie Mack. It's now estimated that nearly 60,000 buildings were damaged or destroyed in last week's deadly twin earthquakes in Venezuela. More U.S. help is arriving.
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0: ABC's Madison Wheel. The Willow Fire in Lake County is scorching just over 1,000 acres with no containment in sight. A level 2 evacuation order is in effect for all trails from the fish hatchery, all trails up to the tree line, and Hagerman Pass. The Rockies lost to the Twins on Sunday 3-2, but they're coming back to the Mile High City today for a game against the Marlins. First pitch is at 6:40. That's the latest. I'm Carrie Mack on KOA.
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14: Thanks for spending time with us. Welcome into Monday, June 29th. Gordon Deal with Nicole Murray. Some of our top stories and headlines. The U.S. and Iran agree to end hostilities. Flash floods in Kentucky kill at least 4. Wildfires on the Colorado-Utah border have claimed the lives of 3 firefighters. Dangerously high temps for more than 100 million Americans this week in the central and eastern parts of the country. 1,000 additional deaths in France from extreme heat. In sports, Wimbledon starts today in London. It's day 2 of the knockout stage of the World Cup. And the 13-year-old cancer survivor with a big moment at a Little League game in Florida. his story in about 20 minutes. The proposed billionaire tax in California will appear before voters in November, teeing up a fight among Democrats over wealth, affordability, and the future of their party as they push to take back Congress in this year's midterms. Here's this morning's Dan Loney.
11: All right, and we're talking with Paul Kiernan of the Wall Street Journal about his story, California's billionaire tax kicks off a Democratic civil war. Paul, I think when we talk about the issue of a billionaire tax, in many cases you talk about Republicans versus Democrats, but this seems to be more of a fight within the Democratic Party itself.
15: Yeah, that's right. And it's also, you know, a fight between establishment Democratic politicians and their voters. In California here, you know, the most recent kind of high quality polling that we have suggests that 76% of likely Democratic voters in California support this proposed billionaire tax. However, Governor Gavin Newsom and his, I would say, likely successor, Javier Becerra, have both come out against it. Newsom quite forcefully.
11: Why do the constituents believe that this is a good thing?
15: A lot of it, what pollsters say, is that a lot of it goes to affordability. California is very expensive. There is a desire to have high-quality public services in California, but sort of decreasing appetite among the general populace to pay for that out of their own pockets. At the same time, you know, there's a lot of frustration, I think, with wealth inequality and, you know, the perception that billionaires aren't paying their fair share. And so this tax gets on the ballot, and initial reaction to it is that a lot of voters think that it seems to be a fine solution. They're not going to pay, and they're being told that it can stave off cuts to the healthcare budget.
11: But it seems like one of the biggest concerns, at least for members of the government, is the potential of losing those billionaires to another state where they don't have to worry about that tax. And then obviously that's not only an impact on the revenue that they lose, but potentially the owners of whatever company they have might be moving as well.
15: Yeah, that's certainly a concern. We've heard it from Gavin Newsom, as well as a number of economists, most prominently from the conservative Hoover Institute at Stanford University. On the other side, you know, the proponents of the billionaire tax say that billionaires don't actually, especially the very wealthiest billionaires, don't actually pay that much in income taxes because they don't realize that much income. They can fund their lifestyles by borrowing against their wealth, and, you know, in many cases don't sell that much stock. Sometimes they pay themselves a dollar salary. And so we've seen Representative Ro Khanna, who is also believed to be weighing a 2028 presidential bid in which he would be likely challenging Gavin Newsom, come out on the opposite end of it saying, you know, this concern about capital flight, is not really the real thing. What the unspoken concern is that, you know, supporting a billionaire tax can alienate very deep-pocketed donors.
11: And it sounds like the union that's kind of the push behind this was trying to maybe even work a separate deal if the initiative did not go on the ballot, maybe work a deal for a smaller tax?
15: Yeah, that's right. The Service Employees International Union, United Healthcare Workers WIP, I know that's a big mouthful, we'll call it the Healthcare Workers Union, had actually last week proposed a 2%. One-time 2% tax, 2% version of their tax instead of the 5% tax, you know, which they said they hoped Governor Newsom would sign, get on board with. He immediately backed it down. He immediately batted it down. Governor Newsom has said, you know, repeatedly over the years that he does not support a state wealth tax. Newsom published an article on his Substack saying it's time for a national billionaire's tax. So this gets to the idea, the argument that, you know, taxing billionaires state by state will just incentivize them to move around, and that the solution has to be the federal level.
11: What's the expectation if this bill does go to the polls on in November of it passing?
15: So the measure is going to the ballot in November. The deadline to take that off was Thursday, June 25th. It was not withdrawn from the ballot. So the billionaire tax will be on the ballot. Hard to handicap the likelihood that it'll pass. Like I said, as of May, 54% of Californians, likely voters, expected to vote yes for the tax.
14: That's this morning's Dan Loney with Paul Kiernan, economics reporter at the Wall Street Journal. By the way, make sure to check out a podcast of today's show full of stories you won't hear this hour. On today's podcast, the critical moments here for longevity medicine and how far a man went to retrieve his sunglasses at a campsite toilet in California. 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All you have to do is search for This Morning with Gordon Deal. 20 minutes now in front of the hour. Coming up next, the mic drop.
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14: Glad you're with us. Welcome into Monday. It's time now for the mic drop with this morning's Mike Gavin.
29: Good morning. Well, we're now into the knockout round of the World Cup, which means a bunch of teams have been heading home. And one of those teams is Uruguay, which managed only 2 points in the group stage. Disappointing result, to be sure. And the players had to pay a big price. They had to fly home and coach. The governing body of Uruguayan soccer reportedly opted to cancel its charter flight set to take the players from their base camp in Mexico back to Montevideo. The players would go back commercial, arriving on several different flights rather than as a full squad. Uruguay's World Cup campaign officially ended on Friday with a loss to Spain. The country reached the quarterfinals in 2018, but has now experienced two straight group exits after getting squeezed out by Portugal and South Korea in 2022.
14: Oh, man. Wow.
29: I mean, is there a worse punishment you could dream up? I mean, then having to, you know, fly with the rest of us.
14: Jeez.
29: Try to fit your stuff into the overhead bin after then being eliminated.
14: Yeah.

0: however, demanding a trial by jury.
1: Trial by jury?
0: Yeah, yeah. I don't know if that's how that works when you sort of sue a company like that.
1: Wow. So this is like a criminal wrongdoing if you... Well, it's a civil trial. I guess it'd be a civil trial, right?
0: Yeah.
1: Jeez, so he trips. He's 84 years old.
0: Yes.
1: Trips over this abnormally high curb.
0: That's what he says, yes.
1: Because he was looking at the ads in the window of the restaurant.
0: Like blueberry waffles or whatever. Yeah. And he just couldn't pay attention to where he was walking.
1: You know what's going to happen here? They're going to roll back security footage from like the last 5 years and say, listen, Mr. 84-year-old, it appears you've been in this restaurant multiple times, having stepped over the curb just fine. I'm guessing.
0: Yeah, that's what happens when you demand the trial by jury.
1: Oh, boy. Thank you, Mike. 13 minutes now in front of the hour on This Morning, America's First News.
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1: Thanks for joining us. Welcome into Monday. Crude oil futures have tumbled to about $72 a barrel, way down from nearly $120 a barrel during parts of the conflict with Iran. So why haven't gasoline prices tumbled as well? The national average stands at $3.86 a gallon. Well, gas prices

0: don't move in lockstep with crude oil, as we've learned. The oil and gas industry argues that there's nothing unusual about the gap between falling oil prices and retail gas prices, because it always takes time for pump prices to adjust to swings in the oil market. The Energy Information Administration says crude oil, by the way, accounts for roughly 57% of what we pay for regular gas. Meanwhile, a proposed class action lawsuit filed in California accused Marathon Petroleum, Circle K, BP, Walmart, Speedway, and other gas retailers of unlawfully using artificial intelligence technology to set prices in the state. President Trump says oil companies are price gouging their customers and has asked the Department of Justice to look into it. 8 minutes now in front of the hour on This Morning. Once again, here's Nicole Murray.
1: And now, the three big things you need to know. Number one.
2: U.S. officials say that Iran and the United States have agreed to halt recent hostilities in the Gulf and renew peace talks regarding their dispute over the Strait of Hormuz. Pennsylvania Senator Dave McCormick on Fox News.
3: It's confusing, the fog of war, because there's lots of different groups in Iran. The communication's unclear. But the president's made clear it's tit for tat. If they're going to impose violence and weaponry on the Strait, that they're going to get hit back, and they're going to get hit back hard.
2: Reports say peace talks are set to resume tomorrow in Qatar. That is according to Axios.
1: Number two.
2: Three firefighters have been killed and two sustained burned injuries while fighting wildfires along the Utah-Colorado border. Utah Forest Service official Paige Pagnuco.
4: Safety is always the number one priority, regardless of the incident you're on. And any death is a significant impact. We're a large family, and we feel that deeply.
2: The Wildland Fire Service added that the largest blaze, the Cottonwood Fire, has burned more than 144 square miles.
1: Number three.
2: Two women and a toddler have been found fatally shot in a Jackson, Mississippi home. Police say the shooter from Saturday's incident remains at large and is considered armed and dangerous. Rescue teams are racing against the clock to pull survivors from the rubble in Venezuela, 5 days after two powerful earthquakes hit the country. The government has reported at least 1,450 deaths. Schools will be closed for another week as recovery efforts continue. The remains of at least 117 dogs have been found on the grounds of a California no-kill animal shelter, many of them with gunshot wounds. Officials say they found 21 canine skulls, hundreds of bones, and other remains during searches at Miranda's Rescue Animal Sanctuary in Fortuna after the sheriff's office was tipped off by a pair of animal advocates. A new Wallet Hub study has ranked New York City as the absolute worst city in the United States to start a career. The city placed dead last due to the cost of living, commuter challenges, and a highly saturated job market for entry-level roles.
0: Ew, yeah.
2: I would have thought the opposite. Like, isn't this the city where everyone goes when they're looking to, like, get their big break and all that? Like, now it's the exact opposite?
0: I guess if you have 10 roommates, you can afford rent. That'd be problem number one.
2: And there's the solution, sort of, kind of?
0: Yeah, in your 100-square-foot apartment. 6 minutes now in front of the hour.
5: The board recommends approving.
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0: Thanks for spending time with us. Welcome into Monday. Brody House, a teenage baseball player from the Tampa, Florida area, started having stomach pain last fall. After going to the doctor for blood tests, he was eventually diagnosed with bone marrow cancer. Brody, who's now 13, and his family tried to find a match so he could have a bone marrow transplant. Fox 13 News says his younger brother, Gabe, who's 6, ended up being the donor. After getting the transplant, Brody has been cancer-free and is recovering, getting to enjoy his favorite aspects of being a kid again, including hanging out with friends and playing his favorite sport. On June 19, Brody got to play in the All-Star Championship Series as part of the Bayshore Little League in Tampa. It was a first full-circle moment as it marked 100 days since his transplant. Brody's mother, Kim, said in the bone marrow transplant world, day 100 is kind of like the finish line. That'll do it for this hour. For Nicole Murray and Mike Gavin, I'm Gordon Deal. Thanks for listening to This Morning, America's First News.

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9: 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Fox 31 pinpoint weather hot and dry for much of this work week across the Denver areas. We'll see high temperatures into the 90s for the next several days. Smoke expected in the area with air quality alerts in effect. Overnight lows dipping down into the mid-50s. Currently, we're at 58 degrees in Denver. Three firefighters dead, two hospitalized as they fought the wildfire along the Colorado-Utah border.
10: This is the Snyder Fire, and it started burning between Colorado and Utah, and it merged along the border. That was during the weekend when there was a particularly dangerous situation, red flag warning that was issued for that region. Well, there were several firefighters that were told that were trapped by the fire. They had no chance to escape. It was really difficult for them. And unfortunately, three of them were killed.
9: That's ABC's Melissa Dan. State officials are sending out warnings to fire crews about the dangerous conditions.
11: Said it's dry, it's hot, and the winds can be very unpredictable. They're gusty, and they shift. And firefighters really need to keep their heads on a swivel.
9: That's Tracy LeClaire with the State Fire Prevention and Control. The Snyder Mesa fire has prompted a disaster emergency declaration from Governor Polis. Grand Junction high temperatures today will be in the mid-80s. Coming up at 5:49 this morning, we'll go live to Grand Junction with Fox 31's Jared Dean. Red flag warnings up for much of the state today with high winds and low relative humidity. Parks and Wildlife also closing public access to some wildlife areas in Mesa County and asking people on the Colorado River to exit the water at some point before reaching the Snyder Fire. Other wildfires in the state include the Willow Wildfire in Lake County with mandatory evacuations in place. Evacuations cover all campgrounds around Turquoise Lake. Evacuees can go to the Family Assistance Center at the Colorado Mountain College. The Willow Fire has grown to more than 1,000 acres. There's also the Ferris Fire. It's burning southeast of Dove Creek in the San Juan National Forest. It's at least more than 14,000 acres burned and has also forced some evacuations. An evacuation still in place north of Canyon City for what's being called the 11 fire, which started last night. Evacuations are in place for a 1/4 mile radius around High Park Road and County Road 352A. They set up an evacuation center at the Pathfinder Park in Florence for people and large animals. So far, that fire has burned 43 acres and has no containment. Our hazy skies along the Front Range continue.
12: We continue to have fires over western Colorado and portions of Utah. And with the flow aloft being the way it is, smoke from those fires will continue to move across the area, at least for the next 24 hours.
9: That's Bob Klyla with the National Weather Service. We'll continue following the number of wildfires that we're seeing in our state throughout the day here on KOA. Arapahoe County deputies have shot and killed a man.
13: It happened Saturday morning in Centennial. A person called police saying a man was acting suspiciously in a backyard on East Cayley Place near Little Dry Creek Park. Deputies found a man carrying a large metal pole. They say the man came toward them and struck one deputy with the pole. Deputies used a taser to subdue the man, but it was ineffective. Two deputies then discharged their firearms, killing the man. One deputy had minor injuries. A critical incident response team is investigating. David Kale, KOA.
9: A U.S. official now says both Iran and the U.S. have agreed to stop the latest attacks in the Middle East, and that peace negotiations could resume as soon as tomorrow.
14: Just yesterday, Iran launched a series of missiles and drones at American military sites in the Middle East, from Bahrain to Kuwait. This after the U.S. struck multiple targets inside Iran. And those U.S. attacks were in response to Iran hitting an oil tanker in the Strait of Hormuz. All this risking the ongoing ceasefire.
9: That's ABC's Karen Waugh. President Trump has threatened to escalate the war again, warning that Iran will no longer exist if it keeps launching attacks. Iran has demanded that as part of the peace deal, hostilities end in Lebanon. But over the weekend, Israel launched a strike on what it says was a tunnel used by Hezbollah. Colorado's rate of homelessness among veterans is the seventh highest in the country. The U.S. Census Bureau says 267 of every 100,000 veterans in the state are homeless. The state with the worst rate, California, with a rate of veteran homelessness more than twice of Colorado's. Denver Summit FC is celebrating the opening of its new training facility.
15: A string quartet from the Colorado Symphony Orchestra welcomed fans and media to the Common Spirit Performance Center, which will be the team's permanent new training home, with recovery and wellness woven into the vision. President Jen Millay says it's more than a building.
16: It's really a symbol of not just supporting women, but investing in them.
15: She says it's a tribute to what women's sports can be. Connor Shreve, KOA.
9: In Steamboat Springs, a man found something unexpected in his truck.
17: Andy Kerrigan opened the door and there was a bear in the front seat. What did Kerrigan do? He did what anyone in this age of social media does. He took pictures of the bear, then started banging on the hood. Kerrigan followed that up by taking a wooden plank from the back of his truck and started waving it at the bear, which ran out the side door and fled. The lesson here, keep your car doors locked. Steve Mark, KOA.
9: A woman has been killed by an alligator in Florida. This happened in Seminole County while the woman was swimming with friends in a river in Geneva, northeast of Orlando. State fish and wildlife officials say that the woman died at the hospital, but the gator has not been found. And it's another decision day at the U.S. Supreme Court as the term nears its end.
18: Justices have at least two more days remaining in the term as they finalize eight cases still outstanding. Among the high-profile opinions, a ruling on President Trump's executive order to eliminate birthright citizenship. The High Court is also still considering a pair of cases from Idaho and West Virginia over transgender students participating in female athletics. And ahead of the midterm elections, a case over campaign finance is unresolved, as well as a Mississippi case about counting late arriving mail-in ballots. In Washington, Jared Halpern, Fox News.
9: You're up to date on Colorado's Morning News. Taking a look at your latest business and money news, Kenan Dixon joining us this morning as holiday travel expected to be busy.
19: And it's already starting to ramp up right now. TSA expecting to screen around 18.7 million passengers nationwide between tomorrow and next Monday, with Thursday projected to be the busiest in the country. Denver International Airport is expecting a large chunk of that number to travel through their gates, with around 850,000 passengers expected to fly out of DIA, with Sunday expected to be the busiest. But Americans are finding other modes of transportation, with rising airline ticket prices, many up more than 20% since this time last year.
20: While nearly 5.9 million people are expected to fly, the strongest year-over-year growth is actually coming from other modes of transportation, like cruises, trains, and buses. But driving remains the top choice, with about 85% or so of holiday travelers expected to take a road trip as fuel prices start to cool a bit. Still, the national average for a gallon of gas is up over 61 cents from a year ago. Meanwhile, traffic is expected to start to build in the later part of the week, Thursday, could be the worst of it.
19: ABC's Andrew Denver. Gas prices here in Colorado are lower than the national average, around 16 cents cheaper at $3.70 a gallon this morning, giving some relief for drivers and holiday travelers. Still, that price is around 82 cents higher than when the war in Iran began at the end of February. Other factors are influencing those prices, including the summer blend of gas. Uber is rolling out stricter background checks and restrictions for drivers. The company says in new policies for rideshare drivers and couriers for its delivery service will take effect today. Among those changes, Uber is expecting and is expanding the list of criminal offenses that permanently disqualify someone from being a driver in the United States. The company will no longer allow people with prior convictions for violent felonies, sexual crimes, stalking, or strangulation to be drivers. Uber said it had prevented over 3 million people from joining or remaining on the platform since 2017. Supergirl may be strong, but apparently not strong enough in ticket sales to surpass the latest Pixar sequel.
0: DC Studios' Supergirl, starring Millie Alcock, is expected to make about $40 million domestically in its first weekend.
21: You know, I'm just worried that you're not going to find your stride here if you keep going off-world all the time, Kara. I'm worried you're not going to find your people.
22: Yeah, well, that's the thing, Clark. I have no people.
0: That's not enough to beat out Toy Story 5, which is expected to make more than $72 million in its second weekend, for a total of more than $300 million domestically. I'm Scott Carr.
19: That's the latest on the Business of Money news.
9: Let's take a look at your early Monday morning drive. We head to the KOA Traffic Center and say good morning to Jonathan Steele.
23: All right, good morning to you. Happy Monday. We're doing pretty well here in town. Not much to contend with. Got a little bit of traffic forming, but speed's on the high side so far. Now, there was one incident to the east on I-70. In fact, just a little bit east of the E-470 toll highway for westbounders coming through out of Watkins and then back to the area around E-470. There's some slowing. It's left over from an accident that we had at one point. Apparently, the highway was closed, but it does appear that traffic is getting through. It just may be a little on the slow side, but here in town, everything else looks good for us. If you're heading to the airport on Pena from I-70, it's right at about 15 minutes to the terminal. Jonathan Steele on KOA 850 AM and 94.1 FM.
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19: Well, the Rockies had the game-tying runner on in the ninth inning with two outs and Mickey Moniak at the dish, trying to have more late-game magic to beat the Twins and win the series.
26: First pitch to Mickey is hit to center, but not deep enough. Backing up as Fedco makes the catch.
19: That's Jack Corrigan on the KOA Rockies Radio Network. That ended the game. It wasn't enough, and the Rockies drop the series finale 3-2 in Minneapolis. Ryan Feltner pitched well, as did the Rockies bullpen that followed him. He went six innings, allowing two runs, one of those earned, and just five hits. Manager Warren Schaefer.
27: When Felt's on attack mode, I say this all the time, but when he's on attack mode mentally, I mean, his stuff is really, really good. So when he's in the zone filling it up, which he has been since he's been back, that's when he's good, and he's been doing it every time out.
19: Seth Alverson was handed his first loss of the season after allowing one run in relief. The Rockies are 18 games under 500, just three games better than last season's 84-game mark at 33-51. The Rockies start a four-game series against Miami tonight here at Coors Field. KOA coverage begins at 6. The championships at Wimbledon begin today in London with Serena Williams returning in singles. It will be the 23-time Grand Slam champion's first singles event since the 2022 U.S. Open, and it's the seven-time men's Wimbledon champion Novak Djokovic had this to say about her return.
28: What she's doing is very inspirational and it's epic, and it's what I told her. I always admired her career, her journey, her story, and for her to come back after years of being absent from the tour, you know, two children later, and to give so much effort.
19: On the men's side, Italian Yannick Sinner is looking to bounce back from a disappointing French Open to win his second straight Wimbledon title. And without Carlos Alcaraz in the draw, who is missing his second Grand Slam of the year with an injury, Poland's Iga Swiatek is defending her title on the women's side. Canada opened the knockout stage of the World Cup with a 1-0 win over South Africa in Los Angeles in Sunday's lone game. And it was a 93rd-minute goal that lifted the Canadians to their first knockout match win in World Cup history. The round of 32 continues with three more matches today. Brazil and Japan square off in Houston, Germany and Paraguay in Massachusetts, and the Netherlands and Morocco duel in Mexico. I'm Keenan Dixon on KOA, home of the Buffs, Broncos and Rockies, and KOA Sports today at 3.
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9: KOA News Time 518. A number of fast-moving wildfires continue to burn and are dry, hot conditions showing no signs of relief. The largest, the Snyder Mesa Fire at the Utah-Colorado border, which was first sparked by lightning from two small fires in eastern Utah before the winds then quickly pushed the flames east as they combined with two other wildfires and moved into Colorado. That fire has now grown to well over 28,200 acres burned and no containment. A shelter is open at Grand Junction High School. The Snyder Mesa fire also deadly. Three firefighters killed, two others injured, as they were caught in a burnover while battling the blaze. A procession was held yesterday for the firefighters who lost their lives on the line of duty. And Governor Polis has issued a disaster emergency and authorized the Colorado National Guard to help in the response. The second largest fire further southwest, the Ferris Fire, Dolores and Montezuma counties, which is 0% contained after burning over 14,400 acres. The Gold Mountain Fire north of Ouray has scorched more than 4,200 acres, containment unclear. And the Willow Fire in Lake County, also uncontained, after burning over 1,000 acres. That wildfire is 2 miles northwest of the Leadville Fish Hatchery, with mandatory evacuations in place. And in Fremont County, crews are working to control what's now being called the 11 Fire, west of Bear Hill City. That fire has burned about 43 acres. Coming up, reaction to the Supreme Court's rulings on Trump's immigration policies. That conversation in just a minute. Taking a look at your early Monday morning drive first with Jonathan Steele in the KOA Traffic Center.
23: That's good build up out here. Not a lot going on yet. So we do have out to the east side still some slowing. If you're coming west on I-70, basically from Watkins to the E-470 interchange, slowdowns from an early morning crash, but you can get through. At one point it was closed. Highway 85 at 112 got some slowing developing right now as you're coming down out of Brighton. Looks pretty good to the I-76 interchange, then back into I-25. 270, pretty much wide open. In fact, all the freeways are at the posted speed limit at this point. Boulder Turnpike from Denver to Boulder is just under 25 minutes. Jonathan Steele on KOA 850 AM and 94.1 FM.
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9: KOA News Time, 520. Gina Gontek on Colorado's Morning News. New worries of deportation for hundreds of thousands of people living in the U.S. after the Supreme Court's 6-3 ruling clearing the way for the Trump administration to cancel the temporary immigration status for Haitian and Syrian immigrant families, some living and working in the U.S. for years. Joining us on the KOA Common Spirit Health Hotline with more is ABC News political analyst, it's Steve Roberts. Steve, appreciate your time as always. I'm curious what you see when it comes to the economic impacts from the Supreme Court's ruling of what we saw with two of these Trump immigration policies.
12: Well, that's an important question, and the economic impact could be devastating. 350,000 Haitian immigrants are subject now to deportation, but there are 16 other countries, immigrants from 16 other countries, who could now be deported under this ruling, and that's well over a million folks. And the Haitians in particular, they are very important in health care, skilled nursing, assisted living facilities, the hospitality industry. And what people don't understand, Gina, is that two things. One is that Trump has said many times he's against illegal immigration, build the wall, send them home. But in his second term, he's actually campaigned very strongly against legal immigrants. These people are here legally under this program of temporary protected status. And what he also doesn't confront is how important they are to the economy. The fact is that, you know, this line that, oh, immigrants take jobs that Americans want, that's simply not true. In Ohio, the Republican governor of Ohio, Mike DeWine, denounced this Supreme Court decision and the Trump policy, saying that Haitians have been an enormously valuable contribution in his hometown of Springfield and other places. In Wisconsin, Republican farmers and legislators have pleaded with the administration to allow foreign workers to come in and work in the dairy industry because they can't get Americans to do those jobs. So The policy that Trump is following is based on a lie. It's based on the lie that somehow these foreigners are taking American jobs. And so every economist that I've ever consulted on this and ever read about this agrees that immigrants are a vital element in American economic vitality, and this decision is going to have a devastating effect, particularly, as I say, in the area of healthcare and hospitality where Haitians are concentrated.
9: Obviously, these two rulings look like a tremendous win for the Trump administration, praising the Supreme Court's decision. So what would this look like on a political standpoint? You mentioned some of the Republicans that are already pushing back, but could this help Trump in the long run of those who continue to support the deportation of immigrants?
12: That's a fair question, Gina. And there's no doubt that Trump's longstanding opposition to immigration has been a central element in his political success and his policy, even as people have soured on his policies toward the economy and other issues. If you look at any polling, his policies on immigration remain reasonably popular. And for his base, as I say, if you think about the whole history of Donald Trump as a political figure, stirring up nativist sentiments against immigrants has been central, not peripheral, central to his political success for a long time. Build the wall is the quintessential Trump idea. Send them home is, in three words, these slogans have been very popular, and they still are popular among his core base of support. But the business community understands reality. They're not just looking at political slogans. If you're running a business, if you're running a farm, if you're running a nursing home, you know that the Trump rhetoric is false. You know that you have to have these immigrants to take these jobs. In Denver, in the whole meat processing industry, in Colorado, in the livestock industry depends heavily on immigrant labor. A lot of people listening to us understand that economically. So there's a clash between the political argument and the economic reality.
9: ABC News political analyst, it's Steve Roberts.
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9: Smoky skies to start our Monday morning. We'll get the latest on the wildfires burning across the state coming up in the 5:30 newscast. Taking a look at your drive, here's Jonathan Steele in the KOA Traffic Center.
23: Yeah, still looks real good for us. We're not seeing anything unusual. There was the one incident that occurred a little bit earlier this morning on I-70 westbound approaching E-470. Still some slight slowing in the area. It's an accident. At one point, it did close the highway, but yeah, it's been kind of in the cleanup stages. Not enough traffic really coming back this way to cause any kind of delay for you. Highway 85, 112, we are starting to jam up a little bit, especially on the southbound side of 85 there. Let's see, Pena looks good. You got the I-25 up north with a little bit of company coming down from North Glen Thornton, still maintaining good speeds into downtown, and currently I-25 between downtown and the Tech Center is right at about 10 minutes. 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
9: 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Our high temperatures each day for the next several days will be around 90 degrees. Overnight lows should dip down into the mid 50s and then we'll be back into the 90s tomorrow. Hazy sunshine right now and we're at 59 degrees in Denver. A Utah wildfire now burning into Mesa County west of Grand Junction has killed three firefighters, sending two others to the hospital.
16: There were several firefighters that were told that were trapped by the fire. They had no chance to escape. It was really difficult for them. And unfortunately, three of them were killed. Two others were hurt when they were trying to battle that blaze. And also Governor Cox from Utah sharing that this is heartbreaking news, calling them three heroes that made the ultimate sacrifice to protect the lives and communities along the Utah-Colorado border.
9: ABC's Melissa Dan, the Snyder fire also prompting a disaster emergency declaration from Governor Polis. Red flag warnings are up for much of Colorado today with wind and low relative humidity. Grand Junction high temperatures today are going to be in the mid-80s. Coming up in about 15 minutes, we'll go live to Grand Junction to get the latest on this wildfire. Parks and Wildlife also closing public access to some wildlife areas in Mesa County and is asking people on the Colorado River to exit the water at some point before reaching the Snyder Fire. Other wildfires in the state include the Willow Wildfire in Lake County with mandatory evacuations in place. The evacuations cover all campgrounds around Turquoise Lake. Evacuees can go to the Family Assistance Center at Colorado Mountain College. The Willow Fire has also grown to more than 1,000 acres. The Gold Mountain Fire is north of Ouray and is burning 4,300 acres so far. It has forced the closure of Highway 550. And the Ferris Fire is southeast of Dove Creek in the San Juan National Forest. It's at more than 14,000 acres burned and has forced some evacuations. An evacuation is still in place north of Canyon City after what is now being called the 11 Fire. It sparked last night. Evacuations are in place for a one and a quarter mile radius around High Park Road and County Road 352A. They have set up an evacuation center at Pathfinder Park in Florence for people and large animals. So far, 43 acres have burned in that fire and there's zero containment. State officials scrambling to keep up with what appears to be the mostly lightning-caused fires.
17: With the large number of fires that appear to have started just over the last couple of days due to lightning, you know, that's where then we start looking at a shortage in resources, too, because we have so many different fires that we're trying to attack and trying to keep them all small and manageable.
9: That's Tracy LeClaire with State Fire Prevention and Control. And the haze from Utah and western Colorado fires will continue to waft into the Denver area today.
18: That smoke from those fires will continue to spread across the area. It may even linger through midweek the way things look now.
9: That's Bob Klylo with the National Weather Service. In other news, a parent and a child rescued after 4 days in the rubble, but the number of dead after Venezuela's earthquakes continues to rise.
19: 12 hours of painstaking effort saw the father and his son pulled from the ruins of their home. The pair among 33 people rescued over the weekend, but some 1,500 are confirmed dead after last week's double earthquake in Venezuela. Thousands more missing. Despite an international operation, more help is needed. In La Guaira, residents of a collapsed building search for missing relatives. More than 200 are unaccounted for.
20: Queremos apoyo. Queremos máquinas.
19: This man pleads for heavy machinery to clear the rubble. Jonathan Savage, Fox News.
9: House Speaker Mike Johnson says he's sending the bipartisan housing bill to President Trump today. This after the president canceled a planned signing of the bill last week. The legislation, meant to cut red tape and make it easier to build homes, sailed through the House and Senate. In a post on Truth Social, Trump said he would not sign the bill until the Save America Act is passed. That voting bill would require ID in order to vote. Arapahoe County deputies have shot and killed a man.
21: It happened Saturday morning in Centennial. A person called police saying a man was acting suspiciously in a backyard on East Cayley Place near Little Dry Creek Park. Deputies found a man carrying a large metal pole. They say the man came toward them and struck one deputy with the pole. Deputies used a taser to subdue the man, but it was ineffective. Two deputies then discharged their firearms, killing the man. One deputy had minor injuries. A critical incident response team is investigating. David Kale, KOA.
9: Veteran homelessness is high in Colorado.
22: For every 100,000 veterans in the state of Colorado, 267 are homeless. That's according to the U.S. Census Bureau, which says Colorado's veteran population is 347,276. That makes Colorado the seventh highest state in the country for veteran homelessness. The worst state? California, with a veteran population of over 1,005,000, the rate of homeless veterans per 100,000 there, a staggering 686. Steve Mark, KOA.
9: And heading into America's 250th birthday weekend, extreme pride in the country at a new low.
24: One-third of Americans say they're extremely proud of their country. That's the lowest number since Gallup started asking the question in 2001. 20% say they're very proud, 22% said moderately, 15% said only a little, 9% not at all. Extreme pride surged after 9/11 and has been slipping since 2004, particularly among women. 14% of Democrats, 28% of independents, and 70% of Republicans say they're extremely proud to be American. I'm Rory O'Neill.
9: You're up to date on Colorado's Morning News. Tina Nixon joining us with the latest check of business and money news as artificial intelligence growing pains continue.
25: And some companies are second-guessing some of their decisions. Ford is the latest company to have second thoughts about their move to commit to AI, bringing back 350 engineers they previously let go. Bloomberg reports Ford's chief operating officer, Kumar Galhorda, says the company has been relying more and more on AI systems to check quality of their work, but the services were returned returning disappointing results, forcing the auto giant to bring back technical specialists who have spent years in the industry. Ford is not abandoning their investment in AI altogether, however, but are rather using these engineers to train younger staff and reprogram AI tools. Ford already says the rehiring is paying off. Holiday travel is expected to be busy, and it starts now. TSA is expecting to screen around 18.7 million passengers between tomorrow and next Monday, with Thursday projected to be the busiest. DIA is expecting a large chunk of that number to travel through their gates, with around 850,000 passengers expected to fly out of DIA, with Sunday expected to be the busiest. But Americans are finding other modes of transportation with rising airline ticket prices, many of those up more than 20% since this time last year.
1: While nearly 5.9 million people are expected to fly, the strongest year-over-year growth is actually coming from other modes of transportation, like cruises, trains, and buses. But driving remains the top choice, with about 85% or so of holiday travelers expected to take a road trip as fuel prices start to cool a bit. Still, the national average for a gallon of gas is up over 61 cents from a year ago. Meanwhile, traffic is expected to start to build in the later part of the week. Thursday could be the worst of it.
25: ABC's Andrew Dimber. Gas prices here in Colorado are lower than the national average, around 16 cents cheaper at $3.70 a gallon this morning, giving some relief for holiday travelers. Still, that price is around 82 cents higher than when the war in Iran began at the end of February. Other factors are influencing those prices as well, including the summer blend of gas. Amazon customers have less than a month left to file a claim in the company's $2.5 billion settlement with the Federal Trade Commission. Those who are eligible may receive up to $51. The settlement comes from a 2023 lawsuit alleging Amazon coerced customers into enrolling in Prime subscriptions and then made it hard to cancel. The window to submit a claim closes July 27th. It's the second phase of payouts in the settlement, with the first eligible customers receiving automatic payments last year. You're up to date on the latest business and money news.
9: Jonathan Steele joining us with a check of our early Monday morning drive in the KOA Traffic Center.
23: Yeah, we're starting to see our familiar slowdowns developing. This would be the southbound 25 ramp to eastbound 270. It's already backed up in there. And I-76 westbound to southbound 25 on that long ramp is kind of slow. Highway 85 doesn't look too bad right now, but it does tend to back up a little bit near 112th. East side of I-70 still good. We're not seeing any jamming getting on to Pena. It's still about a 15-minute commute into the airport. I-70, though, heading westbound right in the area of E-470. Still some slowing there left over from an earlier crash, and everything else in good shape. C-470 in between Kent Carroll and I-25 out of Highlands Ranch is about 15 minutes. Jonathan Steele on KOA 850 AM and 94.1 FM.
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25: The Rockies had the game-tying runner on and in the ninth inning with two outs and Mickey Moniak at the dish, trying to have some more late-game magic to beat the Twins and win the series.
2: First pitch to Mickey is hit to center, but not deep enough. Backing up as Fedco makes the catch.
25: It's Jack Corrigan on the KOA Rockies Radio Network. It wasn't enough, and the Rockies dropped the series finale 3-2 in Minneapolis. Ryan Feltner pitched well, as did the Rockies bullpen that followed him. He went six innings, allowing two runs, just one of those earned on a home run, and just five hits. Seth Alverson was handed his first loss of the season after allowing one run in relief. The Rockies are 18 games under 500 and just three games better than last season's 84-game mark at 33-51. They will start a four-game series at home tonight against Miami. KOA coverage begins at 6 o'clock. The championships at Wimbledon begin today in London. Already underway right now. Serena Williams returning in singles action will be the 23-time Grand Slam champion's first singles event since the 2022 U.S. Open. Seven-time men's champion Novak Djokovic had this to say about her return.
5: What she's doing is very inspirational and it's epic, and it's what I told her. I always admired her career, her journey, her story, and for her to come back after years of being absent from the tour, you know, two children later, and to give so much effort.
25: On the men's side, Italian Jannik Sinner is looking to bounce back from a disappointing French Open to win his second straight Wimbledon title, and will do it without Carlos Alcaraz in the draw. He's missing his second Grand Slam of the year with an injury. Poland's Iga Świątek is defending her title on the women's side. Canada opened the knockout stage of the World Cup with a 1-0 win over South Africa in Los Angeles in Sunday's lone game, and it was a 93rd-minute goal that lifted the Canadians to their first knockout match win in World Cup history. A round of 32 continues with three more matches today. Brazil and Japan squaring off in Houston. Germany and Paraguay battling in Massachusetts. And the Netherlands and Morocco playing in Mexico. You can listen to all those games right here on the iHeartRadio app. The Japan-Brazil game kicks things off at 11 o'clock this morning. I'm Keenan Dixon on KOA, home of the Buffs, Broncos, Rockies, and KOA Sports today at 3.
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4: KOA News Time 548. Tomorrow, Colorado's primary election day. Reminder to get your ballot in a drop box before 7 o'clock tomorrow evening or cast a vote at one of the 137 voting centers across the state. Coloradans can still register to vote up until the polls close. Drop box locations can be found at govotecolorado.gov, and voters can track their ballots at ballottracks.coloradosos.gov. Coming up, we're going to go live to Mesa County for the latest on what we've seen so far in the Snyder Fire. That in just a minute. Taking a look at your early Monday morning drive with Jonathan Steele in the KOA Traffic Center.
5: Yeah, out to the east side there, I've mentioned I-70 being kind of tied up a little bit between Watkins and E-470. There was a crash at one point. It's kind of a construction zone anyway, and it looks like we're still seeing some delays on that westbound side of I-70. The 270, I-76 ramps beginning to back up just a little bit more. I-25 up north, we're seeing an increase in volume, and it's being hung up a little bit there as you transition onto 270, because it is backed up onto I-25, but looks good into downtown. 6th Avenue is wide open out of Lakewood, and everything else still building very well. Jonathan Steele on KOA 850 AM and 94.1 FM.
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4: KOA News Time 549. Gina Gondek on Colorado's Morning News. A number of fast-moving wildfires continue to burn along the Colorado-Utah border, leading to the tragic deaths of three firefighters. At last reported, the Snyder Fire in Mesa and Grand counties was 0% contained and has scorched well over 28,000 acres. Joining us on the KOA Common Spirit Health Hotline live from Mesa County is Fox 31 reporter Jared Dean. Jared, appreciate your time this morning. I believe you guys are just outside of the Grand Junction area. I'm curious what you've seen so far as the sun really starts to rise over this massive wildfire that we saw that start to spread across the Utah border.
8: Yeah, so far this morning, thank you for having me. We've seen quite a bit of we see some dark clouds kind of forming over yesterday, though. On the way in is kind of where we saw some of the more daunting sights. The sun was red, the sky was full of smoke. We could smell it for hours in as we were making our way from Denver out here into Mesa County, and this is of course continuing to develop here this morning.
4: And it's probably been hard to really tell where the smoke is coming from, as we have a number of wildfires that are really burning across the state, just like combining. We even see the smoke here in the Denver area this morning. I know you guys just got there. You're still kind of seeing what's out there so far this morning, but some road closures. Is it quiet in the area? What has it really been like so far?
8: Yeah, it's been very quiet out here. We are outside of Grand Junction here, so it's a little more rural out here. And you know, you're looking out over this beautiful landscape, and you know that there are fire crews doing absolutely everything they can to contain this massive fire. And there are road closures here. The Bureau of Land Management has shut down several roads in and around the fire here just to keep everyone out and, of course, keep everybody safe as the effort continues.
4: What does it feel like weather-wise? Because I know hot and dry conditions are really going to continue for the next couple of days, but I'm curious if you guys are feeling any wind out there, because that's really going to be a big concern for the firefighting efforts.
8: Yeah, right now, the wind has been pretty mild, but we expect it only to pick up here. We've been checking out the forecast, and sounds like conditions

0: going to be pretty similar to yesterday, which is, of course, caused those fires to combine, which was so dangerous, and hoping for all the best for the crews out there.
1: And what about what you're feeling right now when it comes to just the air? Because even here in Denver, you can still smell a little bit of the smoke. I know there's closer fires than what we're seeing at Utah, Colorado, but I'm curious what you guys are seeing at the border there.
0: Yeah, right here, it's not too bad just yet this morning, but as we were driving in yesterday, it was definitely bad last night. It was kind of where we kind of felt the brunt of it all. Feeling the air was, it was thick. We checked into our hotel here. We spoke with the man at the front desk who told us ash was falling from the sky yesterday, and it was dark in the middle of the day, which is, of course, a rarity, but when you're dealing with something like this, can't happen.
1: Live from Mesa County, it's Fox 31 reporter Jared Dean. Jared, we might check back with you later on this morning. If you have any updates, please let us know. Thanks for your time and coverage this morning. Appreciate it.
0: Will do. Thank you for having me.
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1: KOA News Time, 557. Gina Gondek on Colorado's Morning News. We'll continue to follow the number of wildfires that are burning across the state today. It really feels like, boy, the wildfire season just sparked up over the weekend. And we'll still see some hot and dry conditions and some more fire danger concerns for the next couple of days. Our high temperatures will be reaching the 90s for the next couple of days. The hazy sunshine that you're already seeing this morning and that you saw yesterday will continue. If you have asthma or breathing problems, it's best to stay indoors today as much as you can, as we'll continue to see the smoke wafting over into the Denver area. You heard Fox 31 reporter Jared Dean out near the Colorado-Utah border as that Snyder fire has now moved into our area. It was really like four wildfires that all combined into one and continues to burn 28,000 plus acres, 0% containment. A number of deaths from firefighters who are battling the fire as well. We'll have more coming up in the 6 o'clock newscast on those as well. Jimmy Segenberger is filling in for Ross Kaminsky. Oh man, Dragon, I need to think of a bunch of different surgeries for when we ended the show on Friday. Ross went in for surgery on his, what is it?
9: The hamstring.
1: Hamstring.
9: It tore away from his glute.
1: Yes, so. While playing pickleball. And I said, because texters are still asking, oh, what kind of surgery is Ross having? Is he okay? Blah, blah, blah. That from there on out, after Friday, we would make up different surgeries that Ross is having.
9: Well, it's on the backside, so of course it's got to be a hemorrhoid surgery.
1: So if you have ideas, they can be real or they can be fake, whatever you prefer. I have to look up which one I actually put in the rundown. I sent an email to the newsroom on Friday, just kind of with the guests that we had on Friday and then the guests that we're expecting to have. And I said, Ross is off Monday and Tuesday for abdominal etching surgery.
9: Ooh.
1: Have you ever, do you know that's a thing?
9: Is that like making somebody abs?
1: Making a six pack.
9: I would love that.
1: And then of course, David Kill was like, what surgery is he having? I'm like, come on. So if you have a good random surgeries that Ross is having, text us at 56690. But you can see his update on our Instagram. He is doing well, and it seemed like the surgery went as best as possible, so he is recovering at home. And Jimmy Sangenberger is filling in. We'll have more coming up. Ross Kaminsky on the news with Gina Gondek in just a minute.
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1: KOA News Time, 6 o'clock. I'm Gina Gondek. We're continuing to follow the wildfires scattered throughout the state and Utah that have now turned deadly.
12: A solemn procession of emergency vehicles passes beneath an American flag flying from the ladder of a fire truck in Grand Junction, Colorado, to honor three federal wildland firefighters who died while responding to the Snyder Fire near the Colorado-Utah border. At the site of the largest fire, some good news.
13: The winds have calmed down. There's higher humidity, cooler temperatures, and so the fire's not moving as much.
12: Paige Panyuko of the Utah Forest Service says the Cottonwood Fire is approaching 100,000 acres. Jim Ryan, ABC News.
1: That fire burning in southwest Utah. Other wildfires burning in our state include the Willow Fire in Lake County with mandatory evacuations in place. The Willow Fire has grown to more than 1,000 acres burned. There's also the Gold Mountain Fire north of Ouray. That's burning at 4,300 acres so far. And the Ferris Fire. It's southeast of Dove Creek in the San Juan National Forest. It's at more than 14,000 acres burned and has also forced some evacuations. Evacuations in place north of Canyon City after what is called the 11 fire. It started last night. Only 43 acres burned, but there's 0% containment. And our hazy skies along the Front Range will continue today.
14: We continue to have fires over western Colorado and portions of Utah. And with the flow aloft being the way it is, smoke from those fires will continue to move across the area, at least for the next 24 hours.
1: That's Bob Klyla with the National Weather Service. In Steamboat Springs, a man found something unexpected in his truck.
15: Andy Kerrigan opened the door and there was a bear in the front seat. What did Kerrigan do? He did what anyone in this age of social media does. He took pictures of the bear, then started banging on the hood. Kerrigan followed that up by taking a wooden plank from the back of his truck and started waving it at the bear, which ran out the side door and fled. The lesson here, keep your car doors locked. Steve Mark, KOA.
1: In sports, the championships at Wimbledon begins today with Serena Williams returning in singles. It'll be the 23-time Grand Slam champion's first singles event since the 2022 U.S. Open. On the men's side, Italian Yannick Sinner is looking to bounce back from a disappointing French Open to his second straight Wimbledon title. And the Rockies fell to Minnesota 3-2. They'll begin a series tonight against the Marlins at Coors Field with our KOA coverage of that game beginning at 6. And Denver Summit FC opening its new permanent training facility, the Common Spirit Performance Center in Centennial. Here's team president Jen Millay.
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1: It's a 20,000 square foot facility designed to maximize performance, recovery, and well-being. On Wall Street, stock futures are higher with the fragile U.S.-Iran ceasefire deal keeping oil markets on edge. Right now, the Dow futures are up 198 points. S&P is up 47 points, while the NASDAQ futures are up 295. U.S. crude oil prices right around $70 a barrel. And consumer sentiment increased more than expected in June. The University of Michigan's final reading for the month rose 10% from May's record low as gas prices eased. Still, high prices and the cost of living top the list of consumer worries for the third straight month. Fox 31 pinpoint weather, hot and dry pretty much for all of this week in the Denver areas. Our high temperature today should reach around 90 degrees. Overnight low in the mid-50s and then back into the 90s come tomorrow. We'll continue to see the smoke and haze from the number of wildfires burning in our state. Currently, it's 59 degrees in Denver. Our next update in 15 minutes. I'm Gina Gontek on KOA. Taking a look at your Monday morning drive in the KOA Traffic Center, here's Jonathan Steele.
17: Yeah, we're still in real good shape. Not much to contend with. A little bit of traffic here and there. That would include 270, which is actually starting to heavy up a little bit from I-70 pushing west up through Vasquez. The eastbound side, actually, it's just hung up a little bit on the ramp from southbound 25 getting on to the eastbound side of 270. I-76 also a little jammed up into the I-25 interchange for westbound and going to southbound I-25, which is still maintaining pretty good speeds. In fact, we're wide open to and from the tech center. 225 is a real good looking drive out of Aurora and Pena. Still wide open to the airport. Jonathan Steele on KOA, 850 AM and 94.1 FM.
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20: Good morning. It is Monday, June 29th, which means a couple of things. Well, this year, June 29th of 2026 specifically means Jimmy Sangenberger's in for the recovering Ross Kaminsky. I don't know, abdominal etching surgery I've heard he might be having. Someone has found intel that he's out due to complications from improper leg washing. The number of excuses, let's call it what it is, excuses for Ross not being here, ladies and gentlemen, are pouring in on the KOA Common Spirit Health text line at 56690. What's your medical excuse for Ross, who is doing better? He's on the mend indeed. Jimmy Sangenberger here with you. The other thing, it is the day before primary day in Colorado. June 30th is the day. 7 p.m. is the time you need to get your ballot. Do not mail that ballot. You probably know that by now. Coloradans have been at this for, I think, 13 years, if my math is right, going back to 2013 when we first went to universal mail balloting. So you know not to mail your ballot in at this point. Drop it off at a drop box or go to a vote center, but get your vote in. And it is also just about the end of June, meaning the beginning of July, meaning the big Independence Day America 250 celebrations are on the horizon. I'm here today and tomorrow for Ross, and tomorrow that means I'm going to do a tradition I have done for many, many years on the air and read the Declaration of Independence in full, as it should be written. That will be a lot of fun happening tomorrow, among many things to do with the shows today and tomorrow. Jimmy Sangenberger again in for Ross Kaminsky on the news with Gina Gondek. And both of us had some fun this weekend. Good morning, Gina. Happy Monday.
1: Good morning. How are you, Jimmy? How's it going?
20: I'm doing pretty well. I say it's a happy Monday because I went to a blues festival over the weekend, and there ain't nothing better than seeing some phenomenal musicians perform at a music festival that was blues and in the mountains. It checked all the boxes.
1: And you met another Jimmy.
20: Yes, I did. Jimmy Vaughn himself, who I had the honor of interviewing a few weeks ago. I got to meet him in person, which was fantastic.
1: Because you've chatted with him a lot on the air, but not in person, right?
20: Well, Jimmy Vaughn is the older brother of the late Stevie Ray Vaughn, who died in a helicopter crash actually 25 days after I was born. It's pretty amazing because I was able to tell. I've only interviewed Jimmy Vaughn once, actually. And Jimmy Vaughn is his brother, Stevie's brother, and then his former bandmate, who was his drummer in Stevie Ray Vaughan and Double Trouble, is the drummer for Kenny Wayne Shepherd, who performed finally. So it was Kenny Wayne Shepherd was the main headliner on Saturday. Jimmy Vaughan and his band, the Tilt-A-Whirl Band, performed before. And I've been able now to tell both Jimmy Vaughan and Chris Layton, who was the drummer for Stevie, about the story that coming home from the hospital as a newborn baby just a couple weeks before Stevie passed away, the first song I ever heard coming home from the hospital, queued up in the car by my parents, live version of a song written by Buddy Guy, not to be confused with the nursery rhyme, Mary Had a Little Lamb, was in the car. So that means I heard Chris Layton on the drums.
1: As and a you remember all of
20: baby.
1: This, right?
20: Oh, clear yes. My like, my vision
1: yesterday.
20: Is clear from August, what, probably 4th, 1990, a couple days later. But it was pretty cool being able to tell that story to both his brother and his bandmate who's on the recording. I got to meet both of them. And the thing about the Blues from the Top Festival is everybody's very down to earth with the bands that are playing. And I was able to get, go backstage and meet some of them and so forth. And it's not a high strung festival. Everything's laid back. It's for a good cause, a nonprofit. The Grand County Blues Society puts it on and they raise money for programs that include music therapy programs, in hospitals and, therapy centers and so forth. They also do programs where you can check out the first one in the nation. You can check out instruments in the Grand County Library to then
1: That's
20: use.
1: That's very cool.
20: Amongst, blues in the schools programs, they have a lot of things that they do in addition to the music.
1: And this was in Winter Park.
20: Yes.
1: I'm curious what it was like condition wise, because well, you're heading out to the mountains and a lot of these fires really started to get underway come Sunday. So I wasn't sure if it was 3 days, right? Friday,
20: yeah.
1: Saturday, Sunday. Curious what it was like for the first couple of days and if you saw any big changes later on.
20: Well, we got up Friday night and didn't see any of the music, unfortunately. But then Saturday was pretty darn perfect weather. It was in the high 70s to mid 70s. It was sunny. It was pretty clear skies with some of that cloud cover that you're very grateful for, especially when you are what? There were five bands that performed from 11 a.m. to 6 p.m. on Saturday. So that is a lot of time being outside in the sun at 9,000 or so feet. But the weather was perfect in that regard. Then we had to go down the mountain, get back to Denver briefly that evening on Saturday, and then coming back, you could see a notable difference from the whiter moon to getting yellow to the more and more red moon as we were going up, and then smelled it.
1: Wow.
20: Got getting out of the car.
1: Yeah.
20: And the next day, it was definitely there. In fact, leaving the hotel, I met a father with his daughter, and he said, oh, my wife has this terrible asthma condition. She has to get special treatment every 8 weeks or so. There's no way we can be here. And that was not to be confused with Grand County, Utah, where, you know, on the Utah side where the fire is happening. But that was still several counties away from the source of the fire, but you could see and smell the smoke. Now, a little bit later, it wasn't quite as bad, but still disruptive enough, especially if you're asthmatic or anything along those lines. So bottom line is Saturday was beautiful. Sunday, I felt really bad because the turn had changed. But I do have to say this that was amazing. There is a phenomenal saxophone player, singer, songwriter, Vanessa Collier, who I had the pleasure of interviewing. I did a story for the Denver Gazette previewing the festival and have my Blues Business podcast on you can find it on the iHeartRadio app. And I interviewed her, but never saw her perform. I don't even know if she'd been to Colorado before. It was her first time at the Blues from the Top Festival. And she was absolutely phenomenal, as high energy as you could get, and jumping from the sax to vocals and back. And there was smoke going on and all that, and you couldn't tell.
1: Wow. That's what I was thinking of when I think about the singers and the performers. It's like, whew, not only to stand and watch a show in that condition, but also to be playing and blowing into an instrument and singing. I mean, you might not be feeling it to the next day and being like, wow, my voice is a little raspy this morning. Like,
20: which was part of the reason, unfortunately, we decided to leave early, because I knew I had to host radio a couple of days. And so I wanted you to keep my voice pristine for all of you listening.
1: Probably the right move.
20: On KOA. Now, blues festivals are fantastic because of the music that we have. When we come back on the other side of the break, I want to talk a little bit about a news conversation here with you, Gina, about the music festivals in general, and also your weekend as well. Jimmy Sangenberger here with you. Ross Kaminsky on the news with Gina Gondek.
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1: KOA News Time, 6:18. New this morning, President Trump says that Iran has requested a meeting that is expected to take place in Doha tomorrow. This as the U.S. and Iran have reportedly agreed to halt any new attacks after an exchange of strikes over the weekend.
26: Just yesterday, Iran launched a series of missiles and drones at American military sites in the Middle East, from Bahrain to Kuwait. This after the U.S. struck multiple targets inside Iran. And those U.S. attacks were in response to Iran hitting an oil tanker in the Strait of Hormuz. All this risking the ongoing ceasefire.
1: That's ABC's Karen Waugh. Meanwhile, Iran says it has sole responsibility over the Strait of Hormuz. Iran's foreign minister said any attempt to travel through the strait an unapproved route will cause escalation. But the U.S. ambassador to the United Nations, Mike Waltz, says the U.S. will militarily take down Iran's infrastructure if Tehran tries to control the strait.
27: The Iranian regime thinks for a second that President Trump is going to stand by while Iran continues to attack international shipping without a response, or our bases without a response. They're sadly mistaken.
28: Waltz added that discussions between the two countries are ongoing and that President Trump will always give diplomacy a chance. I'm Tammy Trujillo.
1: We'll have more on the number of wildfires burning across our state coming up in 15 minutes. I'm Gina Gontek on KOA. Taking a look at your Monday morning drive with Jonathan Steele in the KOA Traffic Center.
17: Yeah, it's still a pretty quiet ride. We're not dealing with any problems right now. Just seeing a little more company on the roads up north, I-25, down from 104th to 84th. It's a little sluggish. It'll break from there, but as you get into downtown, it kind of jams a little bit around 20th Street. 270 both directions heavier, I-76 west in from 85, and the east side of I-70 is not bad. We're not seeing any delays to the airport, but right around Peoria on the westbound side of I-70 is slightly slow. 225 still looks pretty good, and all the routes out here, again, just building up. Jonathan Steele on KOA 850 AM and 94.1 FM.
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0: Berger here with you in for Ross Kaminsky on the news with Gina Gondek. That's a little of Vanessa Collier, who I mentioned before the break, performed first up on Sunday at the Blues from the Top Festival in Winter Park following a tremendous day with the likes of Kenny Wayne Shepherd headlining, Jimmy Vaughn, who I had never seen in concert, and it was a real treat to get to see him. Band Bywater Call, North Mississippi All-Stars. It was a packed weekend with a ton of great bands. I did get a great text, KOA Commons Beard Health text line 56690. Jimmy, is Jimmy Vaughn tough enough, or did he just wrap it up? He was definitely tough enough for that 9,000 feet, even being well into his 70s. That's for sure. He did not just wrap it up until the end. Then he wrapped it up, and we were all wishing we could get some more. If you know, you know. This is a very astute listener texting into the program. Now, Gina, I wanted to ask you, because music festivals are a particular, they're different from going to a concert where you see one or two specific acts. You have a slew of acts. I know you enjoy music festivals yourself. What is it about a festival that you get, that gets you going, I want to be there?
1: Ooh. I think I love, so Blues from the Top is unique because it's an all blues music festival. But I think I really love and appreciate a festival that has so much variety to it, where you can run from a stage to a stage to a stage, and you're getting an indie artist to a rap artist to a country artist to an EDM act, and like it just always varies. So it's almost a whirlwind of music, because I'm somebody who really just appreciates anyone on stage performing. I would prefer more instruments than like a soundboard, like a DJ, but I just think it's fascinating to be like, you can discover a really intimate artist at a smaller stage, or you could see a big headlining act that people are paying hundreds of dollars for to see at Ball Arena or things like that, and all in the compass of the same music festival atmosphere. That's what I really, really like about
0: That's interesting. So I will say Blues from the Top has become, it is blues based. So it's not, you're not going to get something that's strange or bad. You ain't going to get some EDM or rap at Blues from the Top. But there is a lot of rock that can go. There's some variety within there that I think is pretty cool, because it gives you a spectrum and adds to the fun. And the smaller stage in that case is actually a youth stage called the Check Out the Blues Stage, where the School of Rock from, I think, Fort Collins has youth musicians that play. Really talented young artists, and then others that come into town from nearby or what have you, and we'll get on that Check Out the Music Stage. So that's a lot of fun. But I do like that you get, whether it's in your case the different style of music or something that is rooted in one like Blues from the Top, that you have a bunch of different acts that you get to see in that variety and get to enjoy more than just one, as cool as it is to get one.
1: Yeah, I mean, to put it in perspective, one of the days at Bonnaroo this year was Japanese Breakfast was one of the artists I saw. Very, very chill, indie-style artist.
0: Cool.
1: Then we went to the main stage for Tedeschi Trucks Band, which was fabulous. Had so much fun with that one. Then we saw Clips, which is a rap artist, which I would have never bothered to see just by themselves at a show. But I was like, I'm going to check it out because I wouldn't see them anywhere else. And then Role Model is a huge pop artist right now that plays on a lot of our, you know, hits and a lot of our pop stations, KBCO. Kesha, a longtime nostalgia kind of pop artist for me nowadays. I grew up listening to Kesha. And then Noah Kahan, one of the biggest artists that's right now in kind of like the stomp and holler,
0: wow,
1: you know, feel to it. He's selling out Coors Field for two nights with hundreds of dollars in ticket sales. So it's like, it's just fun to have that variety, just running from stage to stage and seeing different
0: artists.
1: And you
0: could totally see Tedeschi Trucks at a blues festival.
1: Yeah.
0: In fact, there are a couple of blues festivals this year that will have them perform, and Derek Trucks is one of the best guitar players alive today. That is a blast. And if you have not been to a music festival, what are you doing? Find one this year or next and make it on your way on out to it. I'm Jimmy Sangenberger. That's Gina Gondek. When we come back on the other side here on KOA, Michael Dougherty, candidate for Attorney General, Democratic nomination to be specific, will join us on the other side. It's KOA.
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1: KOA News Time, 6:32. I'm Gina Gondek. Three firefighters have been killed, two hospitalized as they fought wildfires along the Colorado-Utah border.
19: This is the Snyder Fire, and it started burning between Colorado and Utah, and it merged along the border. That was during the weekend when there was a particularly dangerous situation, red flag warning that was issued for that region. Well, there were several firefighters that were told that were trapped by the fire. They had no chance to escape. It was really difficult for them. And unfortunately, three of them were killed.
1: That's ABC's Melissa Dan. State officials sending out warnings to fire crews about the dangerous conditions.
20: It's dry, it's hot, and the winds can be very unpredictable. They're gusty, and they shift. And firefighters really need to keep their heads on a swivel.
1: Tracy LeClaire is with the State Fire Prevention and Control. Other wildfires burning in our state include the Willow Fire in Lake County, with mandatory evacuations in place. The Willow Fire has grown to more than 1,000 acres burned. And the Gold Mountain Fire north of Ouray is at 4,300 acres. There's also the Ferris Fire. It's burning southeast of Dove Creek in the San Juan National Forest. It's at more than 14,000 acres burned and has also forced some evacuations. And evacuations are in place north of Canyon City after the 11 fire. It started last night with 43 acres burned and no containment so far. About 1,500 people confirmed dead, thousands still missing after last week's double earthquake in Venezuela.
21: 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In La Guaira, residents of a collapsed building search for missing relatives. 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
22: Queremos apoyo. Queremos máquinas.
21: This man pleads for heavy machinery to clear the rubble. Jonathan Savage, Fox News.
1: In sports, the Rockies dropped their series finale to the Twins 3-2 in Minneapolis. They host the Marlins tonight with our KOA coverage of that game beginning at 6. The championships at Wimbledon begin today in London, and in the World Cup, Canada opened the knockout stage with a 1-0 win over South Africa in Los Angeles yesterday. The round of 32 continues with three more matches today. On Wall Street, stock futures higher with the fragile U.S.-Iran ceasefire deal keeping oil markets on edge. Dow futures are currently up 235 points. The S&P is up 64 points. NASDAQ futures up 350. U.S. crude oil prices are right around $70 a barrel. AAA puts the national gas average at $3.86 a gallon this morning, with Colorado around $3.70. 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Fox 31 pinpoint weather, the haze from the Utah and Western Colorado fires will continue to waft into the Denver area.
23: That smoke from those fires will continue to spread across the area. It may even linger through midweek the way things look now.
1: That's Bob Klyla with the National Weather Service. It'll be hot and dry for much of the work week for the Denver area. High temperatures will be reaching around 90 degrees today. Currently, we're at 57 in Denver. Our next update in 15 minutes. I'm Gina Gondek on KOA. Jonathan Steele joining us with a check of our drive in the KOA Traffic Center.
0: It's a slow, steady buildup out here this morning. Not much to contend with. A little bit busier up on I-76 down from 85, as well as 270 both directions there out of Commerce City. East side of I-70 from Tower back over to Havana. Slightly sluggish on that stretch, but it does open up heading back towards I-25. And we're seeing an increase up north, I-25 down from 104th. It's in pockets where we're kind of sluggish in towards downtown, and a little bit of traffic on 225, especially coming in from Parker back to I-25. Jonathan Steele on KOA 850 AM and 94.1 FM.
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0: with a little bit from the best band, speaking of bands ever, the Allman Brothers Band. Probably the most controversial thing I've ever said on the radio, at least to some people. But I'm right. Jimmy Sangenberger here with you in for Ross Kaminsky on the news with Gina Gondek. Tomorrow is primary day. Make sure to get your ballot in at the Dropbox or Vote Center by 7 p.m. tomorrow. Primaries are afoot. That means candidates are vying for your vote. And I know that Ross has talked about and encouraged, if you're unaffiliated, vote in the Democratic primary ballot, because that one has some of the greatest stakes, because by and large, the Democrats who win will end up being winners in the statewide race and some of the others for the general election. One of those Democrats vying for a statewide position is Michael Dougherty, the elected district attorney for Colorado's 20th Judicial District, particularly Boulder County. He is one of four candidates running to be the next attorney general for Colorado, and he joins me now. Mr. District Attorney, welcome back to KOA, and good morning.
1: Well, good morning. It's great to be back on KOA, and thank you so much for having me on.
0: Great to have you on. So let's, since it's the day before primary, let's reintroduce you. Who is Michael Dougherty? Why are you running for Attorney General?
1: I'm running for Attorney General because the Attorney General's office protects consumers, prosecutes crime, defends Colorado taxpayers, and enforces the law. And I'm the one candidate who's actually worked in the AG's office, and that's a major reason why I'm running. When I first moved to Colorado, I moved here to work for the Attorney General's office. About 9 months after we arrived, I was appointed Deputy Attorney General and put in charge of the entire criminal section for the office. So having handled cases all around the state of Colorado, I know from firsthand experience the important role that office plays. It's never been more important than it is right now. And over the past 8 years as the District Attorney for Boulder County, I've been a leader at times of crisis, including, for example, the King Soopers mass murder and the Pearl Street firebombing case, both of which I handled myself. And it was an honor to fight for the victims, their families, but also for the state of Colorado in those battles. And now I view the Attorney General's office as an office that needs a leader who has experience as a prosecutor and someone who's going to lead that office with integrity, not with a political agenda. And I want to make sure that when it comes to standing up and fighting for Coloradans and our water and our environment, our consumers, that the AG's office has the right person at the helm.
0: As a career prosecutor, why do you think that particular experience and your background makes you uniquely qualified to be Colorado's next attorney general?
1: Well, I've been endorsed by Democrats, Republicans, and law enforcement leaders because they know I'll follow the facts. And I think that's the core to your question, Jimmy, which is it's about following the rule of law and evidence and deciding who to take to court and how to win those fights. And that's what I've been doing my entire career as a prosecutor. And I want to make sure that the fights we choose to take in Colorado, whether it's going up against a corporation, a serial killer, or whomever might be in the White House, that those decisions are made with integrity. And throughout my entire career as a prosecutor, that's how I've approached my work.
0: Can you, Michael Dougherty, walk through a little bit of your thought process for how you'll approach that latter mention, which is challenging presidential administrations, whether it's the current administration or other ones down the line? Because I think there are a lot of Coloradans who don't want the idea of partisan politics to be incorporated so much into these statewide professional positions. But of course, there's always the calculus. Is this the time to bring a lawsuit? How do you look at that aspect?
1: I view it under the premise and the principle that no one is above the law, and there should never be a two-tier justice system. And I've spent my entire career applying the law fairly, whether someone is powerful, wealthy, or well-connected or not. And that's how I'll approach things with the White House, too. I think it's a matter of evaluating, is the rule of law being violated? Is someone breaking the law, and is it hurting Colorado? And that's the criteria I'll use in deciding whether to take the White House to court and then how to win those fights.
0: Let's talk for a moment about leadership. One of your opponents, of course, Secretary of State Jenna Griswold, on her fourth deputy secretary of state, at least her fifth chief of staff, and numerous other positions, did a six-figure payout as well to a former employee over a discrimination complaint and others. A lot of leadership issues there, but let's talk about your background and experience in that regard, because when you have a massive staff, as the Attorney General's office does, with a variety of responsibilities, I don't think there's a more important quality than leadership.
1: Well, I certainly agree, and I appreciate you bringing that up, Jimmy. As a leader, I've always believed that we have an obligation and an opportunity to inspire people to fight for justice and do the right thing. And I learned that early in my career. I was made a supervisor in the Manhattan District Attorney's Office in New York City at a very early point after joining the office. And then I went on to become the Deputy Chief of the Sex Crimes Unit, overseeing 50 prosecutors working just sex crimes cases, some of the most meaningful, challenging cases in the justice system, but so fulfilling to stand alongside victims and survivors in the fight for justice. And ultimately, I was put in charge of the day-to-day management and leadership of the entire Manhattan DA's office of 1,300 people. And that experience, to your point, matters because the Attorney General's office here in Colorado is the largest law office in the state of Colorado. There are 724 public servants working under Phil Weiser at the AG's office. So having moved to Colorado and become the Deputy Attorney General as I did shortly after I arrived, and the positions I've had since, including as an elected DA, I'm really proud of the work I've been able to do. You just hit on the several of the stories that my opponent has had about her leadership and her staff. If your listeners look up Michael Dougherty and leadership or personnel issues, they won't find anything, because I've always been able to assemble a great team of ethical, hardworking public servants who just give it their all. And I've never had those kinds of issues. And I think that matters, especially given the important role the AG plays in the lives of everyday Coloradans.
0: We just got a few minutes left with you, Michael Dougherty, our guest, Democratic candidate for Attorney General. Colorado has more than half of all voters registered unaffiliated, meaning they get to choose whether to vote in the Democratic primary or the Republican primary. To be clear, you cannot vote in both. But there is a question then that comes to mind for those who maybe haven't decided yet and haven't cast their ballots, whether they vote Democratic or Republican. What is your pitch to those voters to, number one, vote in the Democratic primary, and number two, why should they vote for you, Michael Dougherty, as unaffiliated voters?
1: Well, Jimmy, my wife is an unaffiliated voter, and she just voted yesterday. The reason she's unaffiliated is probably the reason over half of Coloradans are now unaffiliated. She's tired of the hyperpartisan politics and people not getting anything done. And I hope to have your listeners' votes, as I have hers, of course. But the point of that being, I've always been led by what's the right thing to do and what does it mean to lead with integrity. I've never woken up in the morning and thought to myself, is this case or this person a Republican or a Democrat? I've always pursued what justice requires. And that's what I've done as district attorney for the past 8 years, and that's how I'll serve as attorney general. I will emphasize, I am not term limited, and I do not need another job. I'm running for this office because I feel compelled to step up and fight for Colorado and fight for our democracy. That's why I'm endorsed by the Denver Post, the Fraternal Order of Police, the Durango Herald, and so many leaders from around Colorado. And to me, it's about making sure the Attorney General's office is led by someone who has that kind of experience. And for the unaffiliated voters who are listening, and for the Democrats who are listening, they should know, and I hope they will look me up if they have any concern or question, that I'll always fight for justice and do it with integrity. And that's what we need in the AG's office right now more than ever. I mean, on KOA this morning, you're covering the wildfires and the tragic loss of the three firefighters. We face a lot of serious issues right now around our water and our environment. I'm the one candidate who's been talking about water since the start of this campaign because it's the precious lifeblood of Colorado. And the next AG has to be able to protect our ranchers and our farmers, and also on community safety. And those fights have to be fought with a great staff and also a leader who has integrity and a proven track record of securing justice in the courtroom. And that's what I've done my entire career.
0: Real quickly, Michael Dougherty, because we got to run, where can folks go to learn more about you and your campaign? And then a real quick final word.
1: So the website is michael4ag.com. 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I encourage people to reach out if they have any questions. Final word is this.

0: sparked by lightning from two smaller fires in eastern Utah before the winds then quickly pushed the flames east as they combined with two other wildfires and moved into Colorado. It has grown to well over 28,200 acres burned and no containment. A shelter is open at the Grand Junction High School. The Snyder Fire, also deadly. Three firefighters were killed, two others injured, as they were caught in a burnover while battling the blaze. A procession was held yesterday for the firefighters who lost their lives in the line of duty. And Governor Polis has issued a disaster emergency, authorizing the Colorado National Guard to help with the firefighting response. The second largest fire further southwest is the Ferris Fire in Dolores and Montezuma counties. It's 0% contained as well after it's burned over 14,400 acres. The Gold Mountain Fire north of Ouray has scorched more than 4,200 acres and containment is unclear. And the Willow Fire, it's in Lake County and is also uncontained after burning over 1,000 acres. That wildfire is 2 miles northwest of the Leadville Fish Hatchery with mandatory evacuations in place. And in Fremont County, crews are working to control what's being called the 11 Fire. It's west of Bear Hill City. That fire burning about 43 acres. And our weather likely won't help much in the firefighting efforts. Air quality alerts, red flag warnings in effect for much of the western half of the state. The smoke from the wildfires could also lead to some poor visibility and breathing problems for some. We'll get another update coming up in 15 minutes. I'm Gina Gondek on KOA. Let's go now to the KOA Traffic Center with Jonathan Steele.
1: Yeah, still a very quiet ride for us. A little more company out here, but haven't been dealing with any problems. Nothing that's really going to hold you up. I-25 up north is still a little sluggish coming down from 104th, but it's in pockets. You'll pick up to the posted speed limit, maybe slow down a little bit. And this will take you pretty much into downtown, although we're looking real good down to and from the tech center, 225 around the spillway area. That's a little sluggish along with 270, especially east coming off of I-76 and then right there at York. But that improves heading out to I-70, and I-70 still from Pena heading all the way back to I-25 is roughly about 15 minutes on the drive time. Jonathan Steele on KOA 850 AM and 94.1 FM.
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0: Wrapping up the first hour, Jimmy Sangenberger in for Ross Kaminsky on the news with Gina Gondak. A little bit of Lynyrd Skynyrd mixed in with harmonica, or rather harmonica mixed in with Lynyrd Skynyrd. You can't get much better than that, folks. Gotta love it as we continue. KOA 56690, the KOA Common Spirit Health text line, if you want to join into the festivities. One thing I want to note, because we just talked with Michael Dougherty, Democratic candidate for Attorney General. I mentioned that Jenna Griswold, incumbent Secretary of State, running for AG among the four Democrats, along with Dougherty, is on her fourth Deputy Secretary of State. What I didn't mention is that for a period of 20 years, literally from 1999 to 2019, under six, seven different secretaries of state of both parties, there were only two deputy secretaries, a man by the name of Bill Hobbs and then Suzanne Tajiri. In 20 years, and all those secretaries, there were two. Jenna Griswold has doubled that number in her tenure as Secretary of State. That ought to be a massive warning sign. That's for darn sure. Now, Gina, we never got the chance, because we had so much fun talking about music festivals earlier in the program. You went hiking this weekend, didn't you?
1: I did. And we got out early Saturday morning, so didn't really seem like we were dealing with any type of wildfire concerns or smoke concerns or anything.
0: Yeah.
1: But we did, too, as people love to say, we bagged, which I don't understand why.

0: bag 14ers. Maybe somebody who's a native can explain that to me.
1: A massive bag.
0: Why we're bagging them? But we bagged two 14ers in one day. So we did Gray's and Torrey's Peaks, which was an awesome experience. Very, very much enjoyed both of them. So this is like Clear Creek County, west of the Silver Plume area, about 8.5 miles out and back. They actually call it a popsicle trail because you go out and back on the top, on the stick of the popsicle, and then you go around circle like the, you know, lollipop. So you don't have to, thank God, don't have to go up, summit the peak, and then re-summit the peak going backwards. You summit both and then turn back around. So 8.5 miles, about like 3,600 plus elevation gain. And boy, was it windy.
2: Oh, man.
0: It was so windy. And that was probably the hardest struggle because getting up there is actually pretty nice. We started very, very early. I mean, we got parking like 4 o'clock in the morning because people always talk about parking just being such a pain for Grays and Torrey's. So we did find a parking spot. And then when we were going up, it was beautiful. But then when we were going up Torrey's, it got very, very windy. It just felt like I was being blown over just trying to stay upright.
1: So you had to fight the wind and the mountain.
0: And the mountain. But it was, I mean, it's always fun when you're able to accomplish one. I'm kind of one of those people that I like doing 13ers because they're not as crowded and you just get just as much beautiful views. But every year we like to do a couple 14ers just to say we've done them, check them off our list, and likely won't do them again.
1: So you got there 4 a.m.
0: Mm-hmm.
1: Which means a really early or late night that became not even much sleep.
0: Some people literally camp in the parking lot the night before because parking is so hard to get.
1: Yeah.
0: So we were lucky we even found parking. But yes, a couple hours of sleep, still waking up at Gino O'Clock and going up to the mountain.
1: Always Gino O'Clock for you. Real quick, how many hours, how long did it take to do the that 8.5 miles or however
0: much? I think we got back down around noon, 12:30.
1: I'm impressed.
0: I think we started around 4:30, got down around 12:30. Very, very enjoyable, cool experience. I got to say one more thing real quick.
1: Yeah.
0: I saw a guy going up Gray's and I was like, what are you all dressed up for? He was in a dress shirt and a tie and dress pants. And I was like, is there going to be a wedding? Cool. You know? And I was like, what are you all dressed up for? He's like, I lost fantasy football. And his punishment was to summit both peaks. He's like, the suit coat's in my backpack. And he had to go up in a whole suit.
1: Now that's a bet.
0: Like, that is a great fantasy football loss. So that was
1: wow.
0: So great.
1: Yeah.
0: So good luck to that guy. He seemed like he was doing all right. Tie and everything.
1: Sort of betting it all on your fantasy football. That's hardcore. Gotta love it. And great job, Gina. I am impressed. I must confess, I've never hiked a 14er before. Ever.
0: A cool experience.
1: Yeah.
0: I'll try it once.
1: You did two in one morning, and that's pretty remarkable. Great job, and what fun. What fun you had, and I'm glad we both had very eventful and tiring weekends in different respects, different ways. I'm Jimmy Sangenberger in for Ross Kaminsky. That's Gina Gondek. Dragon Redbeard behind the glass. We've got two more hours up ahead. Keep it here on KOA.
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0: 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I'm Gina Gontek. A Utah wildfire burning into Mesa County west of Grand Junction, killing 3 firefighters, sending 2 others to the hospital.
19: There were several firefighters that were told that were trapped by the fire. They had no chance to escape. It was really difficult for them. And unfortunately, 3 of them were killed. 2 others were hurt when they were trying to battle that blaze. And also Governor Cox from Utah sharing that this is heartbreaking news, calling them 3 heroes that made the ultimate sacrifice to protect the lives and communities along the Utah-Colorado border.
0: That's ABC's Melissa Dan. The Snyder Fire has prompted a disaster emergency declaration also from Governor Polis. Red flag warnings are up for much of the state today with wind and low relative humidity. Other wildfires burning in Colorado include the Willow Fire. It's in Lake County with mandatory evacuations in place. It has grown to more than 1,000 acres burned. The Gold Mountain Fire north of Ouray is at 4,300 acres. And the Ferris Fire is southeast of Dove Creek in the San Juan National Forest is at more than 14,000 acres burned. It has also forced some evacuations. There's also evacuations in place north of Canyon City after what's being called the 11 Fire. It started last night and has burned 43 acres with no containment so far. Our hazy skies along the Front Range will also continue today.
20: We continue to have fires over western Colorado and portions of Utah. And with the flow aloft being the way it is, smoke from those fires will continue to move across the area, at least for the next 24 hours.
0: That's the National Weather Service's Bob Klyla. A U.S. official now says both Iran and the U.S. are agreeing to stop the latest attacks in the Middle East and that peace negotiations could resume possibly as soon as tomorrow.
21: Just yesterday, Iran launched a series of missiles and drones at American military sites in the Middle East, from Bahrain to Kuwait. This after the U.S. struck multiple targets inside Iran. And those U.S. attacks were in response to Iran hitting an oil tanker in the Strait of Hormuz. All this risking the ongoing ceasefire.
0: ABC's Karen Waugh, President Trump has threatened to escalate the war again, warning that Iran will no longer exist if it keeps launching attacks. Iran has demanded that as part of the peace deal, hostilities end in Lebanon. In sports, the championships at Wimbledon begin today with Serena Williams returning in singles. It'll be the 23-time Grand Slam champion's first singles event since the 2022 U.S. Open. On the men's side, Italian Yannick Sinner is looking to bounce back from a disappointing French Open to win his second straight Wimbledon title. And the Rockies fell to Minnesota 3-2. They'll begin a series tonight against the Marlins at Coors Field with our KOA coverage of that game beginning at 6. On Wall Street, ahead of the opening bell, stocks pointing to a higher opening this morning. Right now, the Dow future is up 203 points. S&P is up 63 points. NASDAQ futures up 344. U.S. crude oil prices continue to hover around $70 a barrel. And consumer sentiment increased more than expected in June. The University of Michigan's final reading for the month rose 10% from May's record low as gas prices eased. Still high prices and the cost of living topped the list as consumer worries for the third straight month. Fox 31 pinpoint weather, hot and dry pretty much all this week for the Denver area. High temperature reaching into the 90s later this afternoon. Overnight low in the mid-50s, back into the 90s tomorrow. We'll have those red flag warnings and some concerns with the wildfire smoke throughout our area. Right now it's 57 in Denver. Our next update in 15 minutes. I'm Gina Gundak on KOA. Taking a look at your Monday morning drive with Jonathan Steele in the KOA Traffic Center.
22: Okay, I got a little bit of a delay coming into downtown southbound I-25 at Park Avenue, 38th Avenue. There is a stalled vehicle. It looks like a Jeep. It's in the second lane from the left, and it is tying you up back to I-70. Not a great distance just yet, but that certainly could get a lot worse before it gets better as you're coming through. Your best bet is keep as far right as possible, or you can still use the left lane to get around that. There's an accident on Highway 2, right at about 88th Avenue. I'm just starting to see some slowdowns through the area. I-76 a little bit busier in from Highway 85 and 270, both directions. A little sluggish also. We're still doing pretty good down south. Got a little bit of traffic on I-25 and a little bit out of Aurora on 225. Jonathan Steele on KOA 850 AM and 94.1 FM.
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1: Time now for the second hour. Jimmy Sangenberger here with you in for Ross Kaminsky on the news with Gina Gundek. And I want to get right to it. On Friday, late morning, Tina Peters, the convicted former clerk and recorder of Mesa County, got a hero's welcome in Castle Rock at the Rocky Mountain Voice Freedom Fest. And here's a little bit of 9 News and reporter Marshall Zellinger and his report.
2: We're waiting outside while Tina Peters is inside.
3: Ladies and gentlemen. That's right.
2: Repeating the same election conspiracy theories that led her to break the law and land herself in prison.
4: You need to see how they were able to load the votes and flip votes. I'm seeing Mamdani get elected. You know, when I was running for Secretary of State and Jenna Griswold cheated the election. If we don't stand up and we don't fight back now, what happened to me will happen to each one of you. This is our 1776 moment.
2: Speaking at what's billed as Freedom Fest in Douglas County, Tina Peters rewrote history as to what caused her to lose her freedom.
4: You know, the mainstream media would tell you that I had an unauthorized person in. No, I didn't. I didn't have an unauthorized person in there. I was elected by the people, and I had an authorized person by me that
2: she was so confident she wasn't doing anything wrong, she turned off her security cameras and snuck in a hacker using another man's ID.
1: That's what happened. She literally ordered, in a break of precedent and protocol and tradition, what had happened for years and years and years, she ordered that cameras be turned off in the election facility, which was not illegal, but it was extraordinarily irregular. It was not something that was done. Why would you turn off the cameras just a couple weeks before? Somebody named Conan Hayes went in pretending to be somebody else named Gerald Wood, literally lying to staff, Secretary of State, and your own staff, Mesa County Clerk and Recorder's Office, to craft a story to get credentials for Gerald Wood that were then used without his knowledge by this other person named Conan Hayes. And then the lies to deceive people who were there so they believed that it was Gerald Wood who was there. And this was all to update the software that is used for counting votes. It's called a trusted build. And it was a process that's done couple of years to update with the latest features and security measures and so forth. And normally you just go through the motions. You have the particular people there to do the job. In this case, to make a copy of the election server hard drive before and after the update, she had a third person, a third man go on in there with cameras off and lying to people to make it happen. And in court, employees testified that they would not have participated. They would not have helped enable Conan Hayes to get in there pretending to be somebody else if not for the lies that they were told by Tina Peters or her indicted co-conspirators. And she ended up with 3 felony counts of attempt to influence a public servant, which means basically lying to achieve a particular end, and a felony count of conspiracy to commit criminal impersonation. And then there were 3 misdemeanor counts as well. Those are real crimes. What she did was not, I didn't allow somebody who was unauthorized. The Secretary of State's office had literally said, these are the people that are allowed in. This person was not permitted in. And yet, she let him in anyway. She also talks about loading votes and flipping votes. Those are claims that have been utterly debunked. In fact, the Mesa County District Attorney's Office, a Republican who was elected alongside Tina Peters, the Mesa County District Attorney's Office ordered that a separate investigation be undertaken into one of the so-called reports that Tina Peters put out back in 2022, and found that it was human error that caused the problems and there was no vote flipping. She says Griswold cheated in 2022 in the primary? Really? Tina Peters didn't make it out of the primary. It was Pam Anderson who became the Republican nominee in the primary. And 1776 moment. My goodness. Then there's this snippet from the 9 News report.
2: Peters is not showing remorse on her post-prison speaking tour. Remorse used to be a prerequisite for clemency. Here's Peters on that topic as told to MAGA podcaster Joe Altman on his show yesterday.
3: Oh, you know, Polis shouldn't have let her out because she shows no remorse. No, I do show remorse. The remorse is that people that should be in prison are not.
1: Like you. I don't think Tina Peters should have been granted clemency. In fact, if you actually look at the appeals court ruling, they upheld the trial and its fairness. They upheld the conviction. They upheld everything to do with sentencing until Judge Matthew Barrett went and gave his sentence, where he worked in a couple of things that the appeals court worried implicated her free speech. But they didn't say we're going to have a new judge resentence. They didn't say you have to do X, Y, and Z in resentencing or hold a new hearing. They just said, Matthew Barrett, we're going to give you the discretion. Yet Jared Polis takes this and says, well, this was a free speech issue. I agree with the appeals court. Therefore, I'm giving her clemency and she's getting out years early, which she's going to be out on parole in 2028, by the way. No, you can't use the appeals court decision like that. That's not how this works. As a basis. Now, you have the authority as governor to do what you want when it comes to pardons and commutations, but that's not the same thing as the logic that you're using and whether or not it's the right use of your authority. Anyway, needless to say, patently absurd nonsense going on. And Ross, as we head to break, tweeted out this report and said, it makes me a little sick that there's a room full of people cheering her. She's either delusional or a liar, but either way, that does not deserve applause. She might just be both delusional and a liar. Jimmy Sangenberger in for Ross Kaminsky on the news with Gina Gondek. Keep it here, KOA.
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0: KOA News Time 720. The man accused of killing a UnitedHealthcare CEO due in federal court today to discuss trial logistics.
31: Ahead of the hearing, both prosecutors and attorneys for Luigi Mangione wrote that they were prepared to discuss potential juror questionnaires and scheduling. But last week, there was a report that Mangione's team had engaged in talks over a potential plea deal with federal prosecutors. Attorneys for Mangione said information like this, attributed to anonymous sources, was part of a troubling, deliberate pattern by prosecutors and law enforcement to create prejudice against Mangione and manipulate public opinion.
0: That's Fox's Jessica Rosenthal. Mangione has pleaded not guilty to state and federal charges in connection with the fatal shooting of Brian Thompson. As we deal with hot, dry conditions and a number of wildfires, areas like Kentucky suffering from deadly flooding.
32: Torrential rains leaving communities flooded, dozens of water rescues.
33: We have been hit really hard, wiping out roads and bridges.
32: Governor Andy Beshear declaring a state of emergency.
0: ABC's Lina Moyes, at least four people have been killed in Kentucky flooding. And tomorrow, Colorado's primary election day. A reminder to get your ballot in a drop box before 7 o'clock tomorrow evening or cast a vote at one of the 137 voting centers statewide. Coloradans can still register to vote up until the polls close. Drop box locations can be found at govotecolorado.gov. We'll have more on the wildfires burning in our state coming up at 7:30. I'm Gina Goddeck on KOA. Taking a look at your drive with Jonathan Steele in the KOA Traffic Center.
22: Yeah, we still have a bit of a delay coming into downtown. It's due to a stall southbound at Park Avenue. That's 38th Avenue. It's in the second lane from the left. You got three lanes getting by to the right, and the far left lane is getting by also. But it is tying up back up towards 58th or so, and we're certainly heavier coming out of North Glen and Thornton. Very sluggish movement there for sure. That's really about it. We had an accident reported Highway 2 at 88th. It looks like that is clear now, but sounds like there's something on 88th near I-76. We'll have to check further. I-76 is a little heavy coming in from Highway 85, stays busy out to I-70, and a little increase here and there, 270 and 225. Some more traffic to contend with. Jonathan Steele on KOA 850 AM and 94.1 FM.
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0: blame.
1: Coming back, Jimmy Sangenberger here with you. Little Chris Stapleton. He's fantastic. I'm filling in for Ross Kaminsky. Nobody to blame but me. Maybe Tina Peters could actually take a line or two from that tune. In that regard, again, Jimmy Sangenberger here with you. And I think when we look at tomorrow's primaries and the fact that you have all these races on the ballot, you have some competitive ones, especially on the Democrat side, where you've got governor with Phil Weiser and Michael Bennett. Really not sure how that one is going to go. It does increasingly look like odds may be in Phil Weiser's favor. Then you've got attorney general race, including Jenna Griswold and the guest we had in the last hour, Michael Dougherty, who is the one who by far and away is actually qualified for the position of attorney general. In the Democratic primary, you've got a lot of competitive races. So there certainly is that calculus. I know Ross says if you are an unaffiliated voter, makes sense to vote in the Democratic primary because whoever wins there is going to end up becoming the eventual nominee. But there are some important races on the Republican side, like the gubernatorial race, where I think you need a sane, incredible candidate in that regard to at least mount a challenge that can have a reasoned discussion. We'll see what happens tomorrow. What do you think will happen? 566-90-KOA, Common Spirit Health text line. I'm Jimmy Sangenberger, in for Ross Kaminsky on the news with Gina Gondek. Last week, there was a federal court decision dealing with mail-in ballots. What was that about? We're going to talk with the Colorado County Clerks Association Executive Director Matt Crane about that and more on the other side on KOA.
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13: KOA News Time, 7:30. I'm Gina Gontek. One of several wildfires burning in Colorado has killed three firefighters and sent two others to the hospital. This happened over the weekend in far western Mesa County, west of Grand Junction. Fox 31's Jared Dean is there after arriving yesterday.
14: Ash was falling from the sky yesterday, and it was dark in the middle of the day, which is, of course, a rarity, but when you're dealing with something like this, can't happen.
13: It's called the Snyder Fire. It has scorched more than 28,000 acres, and crews haven't been able to get any containment so far. Red flag conditions are up for that area and for much of our state today. State officials sending out the warnings to fire crews about the dangerous conditions.
15: It's dry, it's hot, and the winds can be very unpredictable. They're gusty, and they shift, and firefighters really need to keep their heads on a swivel.
13: At State Fire Prevention and Control's Tracy LeClaire, other wildfires in Colorado include the Willow Fire in Lake County, with mandatory evacuations in place. The Willow Fire has grown to more than 1,000 acres burned. There's also the Gold Mountain Fire north of Ouray. It's at 4,300 acres. The Ferris Fire southeast of Dove Creek in the San Juan National Forest is at more than 14,000 acres burned and has also forced some evacuations. Evacuations in place north of Canyon City after the 11 fire started last night. It's has burned 43 acres so far with no containment. And a brand new fire near Rye is forcing evacuations this morning for the Aspen Acres neighborhood. The Custer County Sheriff's Office telling people to leave immediately. In sports, in the World Cup, Canada opened the knockout stage with a 1-0 win over South Africa in Los Angeles yesterday. The round of 32 continues with three more matches today. The championships at Wimbledon also begin today in London. And the Rockies dropped their series finale to the Twins 3-2 in Minneapolis. They'll host the Marlins tonight with our KOA coverage of that game beginning at 6. And Denver Summit FC celebrating the opening of its new training facility.
16: A string quartet from the Colorado Symphony Orchestra welcomed fans and media to the Common Spirit Performance Center, which will be the team's permanent new training home, with recovery and wellness woven into the vision. President Jen Millay says it's more than a building.
17: It's really a symbol of not just supporting women, but investing in them.
16: She says it's a tribute to what women's sports can be. Connor Shreve, KOA.
13: On Wall Street, at the opening bell, stocks are sharply higher this morning. Right now, the Dow is up 144 points. The S&P is up 41 points, while the NASDAQ is up 248. U.S. crude oil prices are right around $70 a barrel. And some big changes coming to student loans beginning on Wednesday that limit how much people can borrow and how they repay. The changes are part of the One Big Beautiful Bill Act signed into law by President Trump last year. Loans will be capped for parents at $20,000 a year and $65,000 per student. Grad students will be capped at $100,000. Borrowers will also have only two repayment options, the tiered standard plan and a new plan based on income called the repayment assistance plan. Fox 31 pinpoint weather. Again, we'll continue to monitor the wildfires growing in our state, creating some hazy, smoky conditions in the Denver metro area. Red flag concerns also up as well. It'll be hot and dry with our high temperature around 90 degrees this afternoon. Overnight low in the mid-50s, back into the 90s again tomorrow. Currently some hazy sunshine and 64 degrees in Denver. Our next update in 15 minutes. I'm Gina Gondek on KOA. Taking a look at your Monday morning drive with Jonathan Steele in the KOA Traffic Center.
18: Yeah, we're still seeing a delay coming into downtown along I-25 southbound right at 38th Avenue. A stall in the second lane from the left now has a tow truck on the scene. It looks like he is hooking it up, so should be out of there in a few moments. But it did back up all the way to I-76, and it's pretty solid coming through. You can still get to the left, but your best bet is three lanes to the right to get around that a little bit quicker. I-25 south from Broadway down to Colorado is getting a little busy. 225 around Parker is kind of bogging down. And we do have plenty of volume on routes like 270 and I-76. Even the east side of I-70 coming west from Tower is pretty slow through stretches in pockets, basically all the way back to I-25. But nothing else of significance, just that stall again southbound at 38th. Jonathan Steele on KOA 850 AM and 94.1 FM.
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0: sounds like Greg Allman might be singing about elections. Everybody's talking, ain't nobody telling the truth. Jimmy Sangenberger here with you in for Ross Kaminsky on the news with Gina Gondek. And I always endeavor to get to the bottom of it and try and tell the truth on elections. So does our next guest this morning. Matt Crane is executive director of the Colorado County Clerks Association. And last week, a federal court in Massachusetts, reading here from the New York Times, struck down crucial components of an executive order from President Trump that sought to place significant restrictions on mail voting as, quote, unlawful, null, and void. The order had, in part, tried to use federal oversight of the U.S. Postal Service to regulate mailing. The ruling from Judge Indira Talwani amounted to a broad rejection of the Trump administration's attempts to change federal election procedures through an executive order, repeatedly emphasizing that the Constitution grants authority over elections not to the executive branch, but to individual states and Congress. That is, of course, abundantly clear. And some of this came up last week, I believe it was, in testimony by the Postmaster General David Steiner to the U.S. Senate.
1: So yes or no, if a state refuses to turn their absentee voter list over to the federal government, will the Postal Service still mail their ballots under this proposal route?
2: Under our proposed regulation, no. We would tell the state that we need the manifest in order to, you know, look, what we're asking for.
1: That's the answer. You would tell no. So the proposed rule basically coerces states to conform to these new requirements and hand over their absentee voter rolls or face the consequences of not being able to vote by mail.
0: Correction, I think that might have been testimony to the U.S. House, but neither here nor there. You heard some of that. Now let's hear from Matt Crane. Matt, welcome back to KOA. Good morning, sir.
3: Hey, good morning, Jimmy. Good to talk to you, sir.
0: Good to talk with you. Thanks for taking some time. So let's start with what the executive order from President Trump would do if allowed to proceed, and particularly in the context of the exchange we just heard with the Postmaster General, David Steiner.
3: Sure. So there's a lot in this executive order and the requirements that in it, if it's allowed to proceed. But as it relates to the post office, there's some things in there that I think are good ideas. And then there's some things that are some really terrible ideas. For instance, some of the good ideas, making sure that every absentee or mail ballot goes out with intelligent mail barcode scanning is probably a good idea. Best practice. Many counties do that now. Not all counties do that. There's a cost to that, so that's something to be aware of. Getting the mail ballot envelope artwork approved by the post office in advance, good idea, best practice. All counties do that now, at least here in Colorado. The bad parts of this, though, are what you just played for the audience there, where the federal government could step in and not deliver ballots if a state does not send this, send their voter registration list in advance to them. That's incredibly problematic. And then the whole overarching problem with this is the fact that the executive has no power to do this under the Constitution. And I suspect, Jimmy, that, Republicans would be screaming from the rooftops if this had been done by President Biden or President Obama, if a Democrat had done it. So if we're looking the other way now because it's a Republican doing it, it's still a problem. We don't want the federal government involved in our elections, and we need to hold strong to those institutions and beliefs we believe in as conservatives.
0: And to the extent, Matt Crane, that the federal government is able to get involved in elections, it is specifically through Congress. As the judge was very clear, this is an instance where the president exceeded his authority. By the way, there were 23 states in this lawsuit, Colorado among them. And so as a result of this decision, as of now, the executive order is not valid in any of those 23 states. And by the way, the one thing that the judge didn't align with those states on is it's confined to this year of 2026, not to future years, narrowing that, which I think makes sense. You want to have the case address the issues directly before you, which is primary and general election come November. Now, Colorado, of course, Matt, is universal mail ballot state. All of us get mail ballots. If this were to go into effect, how would it directly impact Colorado specifically?
3: Sure. Sure. So I think the initial requirement is that, I think it's at 60 days out, Jimmy, that the state would have to send essentially our entire active voter registration voting list to the USPS for them to have, and I think it's quote unquote certify. And then, you know, after that, any list would have to get sent to the post office too. And the problem, Jimmy, is that first list, that's fine. That's the vast majority of our voters. But that list, is stale almost as soon as it's, as soon as it's exported out of the voter registration system, because we have so many people move. We have people newly registered. All of this is happening after that initial list goes to the post office. So counties are sending out supplemental mailings all the way up until 8 days before the election. How quickly can the post office turn these certifications around, or these approval lists for these ballots to be mailed? So it's quite possible that somebody could register to vote or update their registration at 10 days before, and the post office doesn't give their seal of approval in time for that person to receive a ballot in the mail. So it's there. We have incredible concerns about this. You know, our friends at the post office do a great job, but they have their hands full with their day job. Let's not expand their duties beyond even what even the Postal Service acknowledges. It doesn't have the legal responsibility for management of state voter registration rolls or the administration of federal elections. So let's let them focus on their day jobs, and we'll continue to do ours.
0: Matt Crane, former clerk and recorder for Arapahoe County, joining us, executive director of the Colorado County Clerks Association. Kind of dovetailing in with this, Matt, one thing that we have seen over the years since Colorado went to universal mail balloting in 2013 have been a lot of reforms and changes to improve the system, for the most part, improve security features and so forth. Tying into that, and the fact that the federal government is not nearly as malleable, it's not feasible for them to make quick changes and adjust on the fly as much as a state can do. With primary day being tomorrow, everybody needs to get their ballots in by 7 o'clock p.m. tomorrow. What are a couple of the security features or procedures that our state's elections have that you believe makes us among the most secure in the country?
3: Well, look, you can look at the state of our voter registration list. Is any voter registration list in the country perfect? No, of course not. But even the Heritage Foundation in their election security scorecard rates Colorado's voter registration list management among the best in the country. We do a really good job of this. We get data from multiple different sources to make sure that people, we're sending ballots out to the right, correct address. Again, Is it 100% accurate? No, of course not. But is our list in really good shape? Yeah, we believe it is. The other thing, too, is we do extensive signature verification on the ballots once they come back. So I've seen some people try to say we don't do signature verification at all. That's not true. We examine the signature on every mail ballot that's returned to a county to verify that it is the voter. I know, Jimmy, some people are worried about ghost voters, but did you know in our voter registration database, we're at about 4 million active registered voters right now. Only about 3,000, Jimmy, out of 4 million have neither a driver's license or state ID number nor a Social Security number on file. So we know who these people are. They are real people. We do our very best to get them their ballot at the correct address. And even the Heritage Foundation says we do a good job at that.
0: By the way, keep in mind that if you do move or have any sort of change, the first responsibility is on you. Personal responsibility.
3: Always on the voter.
0: In making the change. You can't just expect the government, no matter who it is, to jump on it. We're just about out of time, Matt Crane, but I did want to play this and get your reaction. We were talking earlier about Tina Peters and her first speech on her speaking tour. She'll be meeting with President Trump this week, and she gave a little shout out to you, Matt Crane.
4: All this is history of what, how bad, but even before that, they were trying to do a recall, because the girl that actually was in my office works for Dominion. The girl that is in the office now actively worked for Dominion. Matt Crane, who is head of the Colorado County Clerks Association, wife worked for Sequoia and subsequently Dominion.
5: How convenient.
6: Yeah.
4: So when you have evil people running your elections, you're going to get evil results.
0: When you have evil people running your elections, you're going to get evil results. Matt, how does it feel to be evil?
3: Well, look, two things on that. One, she mentioned when she was under threat of recall up there in Mesa County. She called me, Jimmy, and asked me to run the recall election because I was the only election official in Colorado that she trusted to do that. So first of all, keep that in mind. Now, number two, you know, if calling her out for the fraud she is and calling her out for the damage she's done to elections makes me evil, then I guess I'm guilty as charged. And I'm not going to stop. She is a fraud. She's undermining elections. She quite frankly doesn't know what she's talking about. And we're going to continue to call her out for that.
0: By the way, just to note two quick things. One, she never got her election certification as a county clerk. And number two, one of the reasons that there was an effort to an attempt to recall her was because in the 2019 election, there were 500 ballots that a handful of months after the election had wrapped were discovered in a Dropbox that never got counted while Tina Peters was clerk and recorder. I don't think she mentions that ever in any of her talks, Matt.
3: Well, it's convenient, isn't it? Because she doesn't want people to know that she doesn't know what the hell she's talking about.
0: There you go. Matt Crane, Executive Director of the Colorado County Clerks Association. Always good to talk with you, sir. Thanks for taking a few minutes this morning.
3: My pleasure, Jimmy. Anytime, my friend.
0: And I think it is a good thing that we had this court ruling last week, especially at this kind of an hour, and the federal government, the president exceeding his authority, it needs to be done. Now Colorado can continue as normal, business as usual for its elections. I'm Jimmy Sangenberger here with you, in for Ross Kaminsky on the news with Gina Gondek. Good morning, Gina.
5: Good morning, Jimmy. KOA News Time 7:46. We're following some news this morning as President Trump says Iran has requested a meeting that is expected to take place in Doha tomorrow. Now, this says the U.S.

0: shooting ranges are temporarily closing due to the high fire danger. The Basalt State Wildlife Area range closed on Friday, and ranges in La Plata and Summit counties also shut down under Stage 2 fire restrictions. The ranges are expected to reopen once the restrictions are lifted. We'll have more on the wildfires burning in our state, including a new one that's now burning in Rye. That coming up in about 15 minutes. I'm Gina Gottdeck on KOA. Jonathan Steele joining us with a check of our drive in the KOA Traffic Center.
1: Yeah, we're still doing very well. The stall that we had coming into downtown there, southbound at 38th, has been cleared out. It is jamming from about the turnpike coming into downtown, then kind of breaks for you. We are seeing a little more traffic down to and from the Tech Center, 225 coming in from Parker, and it looks like the east side of I-70, still a good 15 minutes or so from Pena, all the way back to I-25. 270 is not doing that badly this morning. I-76 seems to be in pretty good shape. There is some jamming out west on I-70. It's mainly around the Wadsworth and Kipling area and into the foothills. It looks like US-6, they started their construction project, so we are seeing backups up Clear Creek Canyon. Jonathan Steele on KOA, 850 AM and 94.1 FM.
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0: star in the morning. Gotta love it. Jimmy Sangenberger back with you in for Ross Kaminsky on the news with Gina Gondek. By the way, Green River is one of the tunes that is performed by the Jimmy Jr. Blues Band. We've got a ton of gigs coming up, more and more being lined up. I got an update in the next couple of days. I'll try and do it tonight. So tomorrow you can get the most up-to-date information at jimmyjrmusic.com. So here's a story, this from Denver 7. Waymo has run into a roadblock, but the company is still driving ahead right on schedule in Denver. In June, the autonomous taxi company voluntarily recalled over 3,800 vehicles after their software allowed a car to enter a closed freeway construction zone. A voluntary recall doesn't mean Waymos were pulled from the streets. Instead, a company spokesperson said the recall was a notice of the company's intention to improve its software. And in Denver, the vehicles are still driving the streets with a human behind the wheel, preparing for their first few autonomous rides by the end of 2026. I have to say, Gina, first of all, we talked about this before, that I've been in San Francisco now twice where I've seen these Waymos driving around with no human beings. We've seen now some of the chaos that's ensued in some neighborhoods. It is very awkward, especially if you're trying to turn into a parking lot and you can't make eye contact with the driver of the other vehicle. What do you do? But what's going on here?
1: Yeah, I mean, the only time I got in a Waymo was also San Francisco, and it's a bizarre experience, but it's also as crazy as you jump in and you realize there's nobody behind the wheel, and then before you know it, you realize you don't even notice it anymore. And that's almost scarier to be like, wow, you were maybe terrified for 2 minutes.
0: See, I've avoided going into the Waymo, so I don't know. I just don't trust it.
1: But you're completely right in the way of, like, you're walking the streets of San Francisco and you're at a crosswalk and it's about to turn. Yes. And you're like, am I good? Are you stopping? You good? You know, but yeah, so the article pretty much states that sounds like Denver is on track to have these still launched on time without the drivers by the end of the year. In fact, there was an article several months ago saying they were ahead of schedule because we had no snow this winter. And they were worried that the snow could have hampered maybe their efforts of like tracking and mapping out the city. But now it seems like they're on track and they're continuing to be on track. But it was interesting to hear about the second recall by Waymo in just over a month. And when they do these recalls, it's not like a car recall where they say, stop driving your Jeep. You got to get it off the road. The engine could catch on fire. This is literally just, oops. Yeah, let's bring them back in. Let's do a software update. And then they'll be back out. No problem. They don't have to be taken off the road, which is just a bizarre.

0: experience, a bizarre thing to think about, but it all comes from California and Arizona, where Waymos were driving past construction signs and road closures and going into work zones and things like that. So they're coming. They're already around. I see them out and about mapping the downtown area. It's crazy that sometimes they're like the only car that I see out when I'm driving very early in the morning. And I have seen a couple very, very, very early with no driver. And I think that's just the start of let's do some off-peak hours. Let's see some times where we can see if they could just do a basic path. But for the most part, they're still mapping it out. They're still tracking it. And you might be jumping in one maybe at the end of this year.
1: It is a brave new world in Denver as they're coming here. The machines are taking over the world. Okay, not quite. The one thing I do not want to see anytime soon is a Waymo on the way to the mountains.
0: I
1: don't see that happening, and it'll be a lot, probably far off, but driving up and back down to Winter Park, I would be going, oh my gosh, what, not that human drivers are necessarily all that great, but gosh, I don't know. Sometimes there are no words because I think it through and I'm like, I don't trust it yet, but we'll see what happens. Mm-hmm. And I'm a science fiction guy. I love sci-fi, but you bring it into science reality? I don't know. Jimmy Sangenberger, Gina Gondak. It is KOA as we continue another hour up ahead.
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0: KOA News Time, 8 o'clock. I'm Gina Gondek. New this morning, a brand new wildfire burning near Rye. It's forcing evacuations for the Aspen Acres neighborhood. It's only burned a couple acres so far, but the Custer County Sheriff's Office is telling people to leave immediately. This comes as crews continue to battle a number of wildfires in our state, including a Utah wildfire that burned into Mesa County west of Grand Junction. That fire has killed three firefighters and sent two others to the hospital.
24: There were several firefighters that were told that were trapped by the fire. They had no chance to escape. It was really difficult for them. And unfortunately, three of them were killed. Two others were hurt when they were trying to battle that blaze. And also Governor Cox from Utah sharing that this is heartbreaking news, calling them three heroes that made the ultimate sacrifice to protect the lives and communities along the Utah-Colorado border.
0: That's ABC's Melissa Dan. The Snyder fire prompting a disaster emergency declaration from Governor Polis. Red flag warnings are up for much of the state today with wind and low relative humidity. Other wildfires burning in Colorado include the Willow Fire in Lake County. With mandatory evacuations in place, it has grown to more than 1,000 acres. The Gold Mountain Fire is north of Ouray. It's at 43 acres burned. There's also the Ferris Fire. It's southeast of Dove Creek in the San Juan National Forest at more than 14,000 acres burned. And evacuations are also in place north of Canyon City. After what's being called the 11 Fire, it started last night with 43 acres scorched and 0% contained. In sports, the championship at Wimbledon begins today with Serena Williams returning in singles. It'll be the 23-time Grand Slam champion's first singles event since the 2022 U.S. Open. On the men's side, it's Italian Yannick Sinner. He's looking to bounce back from a disappointing French Open to win his second straight Wimbledon title. The Rockies fell to Minnesota 3-2. They'll begin a series tonight against the Marlins at Coors Field with our KOA coverage beginning at 6. On Wall Street, right now stocks higher as the U.S. and Iran agree to resume talks, possibly as soon as tomorrow. Right now, the Dow is up 257 points. The S&P is up 33 points, while the NASDAQ is up 249. U.S. crude oil prices continue to hover around $70 a barrel. We're also awaiting some more Supreme Court decisions that could be handed down later today. Fox 31 pinpoint weather. Our hazy skies along the Front Range continue.
1: We continue to have fires over western Colorado and portions of Utah. And with the flow aloft being the way it is, smoke from those fires will continue to move across the area, at least for the next 24 hours.
0: That's Bob Clilo with the National Weather Service. Hot and dry for much of this work week. For the Denver area, high temperatures will be reaching 90 degrees for the next couple of days. Overnight lows dipping down into the mid 50s. Right now it's 64 in Denver. Our next update in 15 minutes. I'm Gina Gontak on KOA. Let's go now to the KOA Traffic Center with a look at your Monday morning drive. Here's Jonathan Steele.
2: Yeah, it's been a very pleasant Monday morning drive. I'll tell you, not much going on out here. Very light volume for the most part. I mean, you got a couple of slow spots here and there, but nothing that's really going to cost you all that much time. We just had that one stall coming into downtown there, southbound at 38th, and that is gone. A little increase to and from the tech center, 225 around Parker. It looks like 270 west coming off I-70 up through Vasquez is a little on the slow side, and Boulder Turnpike, not too bad. From Westminster to Broomfield, there's some heavy volume, but it eases up from Broomfield to Boulder. Jonathan Steele on KOA 850 AM and 94.1 FM.
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5: Time is flying by. Third and final hour on this Monday, the 29th of June. Jimmy Sangenberger here with you in for Ross Kaminsky on the news with Gina Gundek. Both today and tomorrow, I'll be reading the Declaration of Independence in its entirety, I would say, as it is meant to be read aloud. Very much looking forward to doing that. It's been an annual tradition I've been fortunate to be able to do on the airwaves for many years now. Excited to do so here on KOA tomorrow morning with the 250th birthday of our great nation just days away. And the date that the Declaration of Independence was signed is this coming Thursday, July 2nd. So let's talk about the Declaration and our founding, and particularly through the context of two great American heroes, the great abolitionist Frederick Douglass and President Abraham Lincoln. Nobody better to talk about all this with than Jonathan White. He is the Patrick C. Oxford Professor in the School of Civic Leadership at the University of Texas at Austin and co-author of the book Measuring the Man, The Writings of Frederick Douglass and Abraham Lincoln. Professor White, welcome to KOA, sir. Good to talk with you again.
6: Good morning. Great to be with you.
5: So before we get into the views of these two men of the Declaration, our nation's founding, and so forth, when you as a professor, as somebody who has studied these topics of the U.S. Constitution and the Declaration of Independence and the founding era so deeply as you have, what's your top line reflection as we head into the 250th anniversary of the founding of our country?
6: Well, I think one of the most important things for me as a professor is to try to get students to just remember that aspect of our past. And what's interesting is that's something that generations of Americans have sought to do for younger generations. So in 1838, Lincoln gave a speech calling on Americans of his generation to remember the sacrifices of the founders. Because if we don't remember what they did for us, we'll take it for granted and run the risk of losing it.
5: And in that regard, as far as running the risk of losing it and taking it for granted, I mean, it does seem like our society today has done that all too often. Is there a cure for that? Is it education like you do in the university system? Is there more that we can do more broadly outside of the education system?
6: I think education is a part of it, but I think a lot of it has to be done in the home as well. It's interesting, in the speech Lincoln gave in 1838, he called on ministers and mothers and preachers and all different segments of society to try to instill the values of the revolution and constitutional democracy in the next generation. And so it's not enough to just, you know, send your kids to school and hope that it'll happen there. It has to happen in the home as well.
5: When you look at Abraham Lincoln's view of the founding and America's principles, Professor Jonathan White, and the fact that he was the president of the United States who was so pivotal in helping to realize aspects of those principles that had not been realized up to that point because the United States had maintained that horrid issue or that horrid institution of slavery. When Abraham Lincoln looks at those principles and fulfilling them, how significant was that to his mindset vis-a-vis the Civil War?
6: Oh, I think it was central. I mean, Lincoln actually gave a message to Congress on July 4th, 1861, where he said that they were involved in a people's contest. And this was at the very beginning of the war. He was essentially saying, we're fighting to prove that democracy can survive, that just because one group of people loses an election doesn't mean they get to just withdraw and say, well, we're no longer part of the country. And so for Lincoln, the whole experiment was to prove that the Republic could survive. But at the same time, Lincoln clung deeply to that idea that all men are created equal and endowed by their creator with certain unalienable rights, among which are life, liberty, and the pursuit of happiness. And he recognized that a large segment of the population was excluded from that. And so as the war progressed, he fought in very important ways to try to make sure that all men really would include what Lincoln called all people of all colors everywhere. And I think the outcome of the war brought the nation a little bit closer to those founding ideals.
5: On July 5th, 1852, Frederick Douglass, who himself had been a freed man and had his freedom purchased, in fact, but he was born a slave. Of course, his autobiography, a famous book read by many, many students, including myself, during their K-12 days. He gave a profound speech while slavery was still happening in 1852. Here's a little snippet of that, read by the late, great James Earl Jones.
3: What to the American slave is your 4th of July? I answer, a day that reveals to him more than all other days of the year the gross injustice and cruelty to which he is a constant victim. To him, your celebration is a sham. Your boasted liberty, an unholy license, your national greatness, swelling vanity, your sounds of rejoicing are empty and heartless, your denunciation of tyrants, brass-fronted impudence.
5: His condemnation of slavery, as compelling as could be, but also in that speech, he said the following, Professor White: I have said that the Declaration of Independence is the ring bolt to the chain of your nation's destiny. So indeed I regard it. The principles contained in that instrument are saving principles. Stand by those principles. Be true to them on all occasions, in all places, against all foes, and at whatever cost.
6: John. Yeah, you know, I think that's his greatest speech ever. And if your listeners haven't read it, they should go online. The Teaching America History website has it. You can read it in its entirety. It's an extraordinary speech. In the beginning of the speech, Douglass praises the founders. He praises people like George Washington. He doesn't call them out for their hypocrisy and being slaveholders. He praises them as great and good men. He then points out, as you alluded to, that the founders had created saving principles, that they had created a constitution that, if it was read rightly, would point towards freedom. And for Douglass, the problem was that Americans of his generation were not reading the Constitution in the way that Douglass thought they should. They were reading slavery into it when, if they read it rightly, he believed it pointed to freedom. And so Douglass, in the heart of the speech, points out the evils of slavery and the hypocrisy of his generation. But for him, he wants them to get back to those founding principles of 1776 and 1787 to bring freedom and liberty to all Americans.
5: Not only that, hey, going to the Your Constitution point, in all caps in every writing of the speech, he calls the Constitution a glorious liberty document. And real quick, I got about 30 seconds, Professor White, but that is, to me, a profound statement for someone who was born into slavery. And at the time, slavery was still an institution for 13 plus more years.
6: That's right. For Douglass, he looks at the Constitution. He says, look, words like slave and slavery and enslaved are not in it. And if you, and enslaved people are always referred to as persons in the Constitution. And so he says, this is a document that points to freedom.
5: Professor Jonathan White of UT Austin joining us here on the program. Jimmy Sangenberger here with you. He's going to stick through the news as we continue with Ross Kaminsky on the news with Gina Gondek this morning, and they have the fires ablaze and more as we move ahead.
0: KOA News Time, 8:14. We're continuing to follow the fast-moving wildfires in our dry, hot conditions with no signs of relief. We're working to get Fox 31 reporter Jared Dean, who is live in Utah this morning, as we're following the largest fire, the Snyder Fire. It is near the Utah-Colorado border, first sparked by lightning and two small fires in eastern Utah before the winds quickly pushed the flames east, and they combined with two other wildfires that are burning and moving into Colorado. It has grown to well over 28,200 acres, no containment so far. A shelter is open at Grand Junction High School. The Snyder Fire, also deadly. Three firefighters were killed, two others injured, as they were caught in a burn over while battling the fires. A procession was held yesterday for firefighters who lost their lives on the line of duty. And Governor Polis has issued a disaster emergency and authorized the Colorado National Guard to help with the response. Also new this morning, in a 5-4 ruling, the Supreme Court rules that states can count late arriving ballots that are postmarked by Election Day. Justice Amy Coney Barrett says that federal Election Day statutes do not set a deadline for a ballot receipt, so they do not prevent Mississippi from counting ballots postmarked after Election Day yet received afterward. While Justice Samuel Alito said that the decision creates a serious risk of further undermining public confidence in our elections. We'll have more updates as they come. At last reported, the Snyder Fire, Mesa Grand County, 0% contained and has scorched well over 28,000 acres. Joining us on the KOA Common Spirit Health Hotline with an update live from Westwater, Utah, is Fox 31 reporter Jared Dean. Jared, appreciate your time again this morning. Well, when we spoke earlier this morning in the 5 o'clock hour, you guys were just outside of Grand Junction. I'm curious what the difference has been with the several hours moving from the Colorado side of the Snyder Fire to now over the border to Utah.
7: Yeah, what we're seeing now is we can see some of those plumes of smoke, a little more, I guess, residual stuff. So on a sort of on the outside of that fire, it's quite crazy to see all the way out here. You can still see the smoke kicking up now that the sun is up and some stuff is moving around.
0: Is this in a pretty rugged area? Are you able to tell? Is this out in the mountains? Is this something that's just a challenge for firefighters to battle to begin with?
7: Yeah, I think that's it. I think the conditions have really made it tough. It is definitely, a more rugged area. There's a lot of big rock formations out here, very dry area. I can tell, very easy to see how fast this has moved and why it moved so quickly.
0: Have you guys been able to see any fire crews out and about? Are you too far away to tell? I mean, I know it's got to be a challenge continuing to battle the firefighter, battling the fire after three firefighters did die in this blaze.
7: Yeah, we have not been able to see any because we are so far out. They're trying to keep us out here just because of how, I think, uncontrollable that fire is with these conditions. So we are pretty far out here. We can see the smoke. We haven't seen a whole ton of crews.
0: And Jared, any word on when containment or maybe acreage updates could be coming from any fire officials?
7: No, I have been reaching out, but I haven't heard just yet when we'll hear an update. I'm expecting to hear something here within the next few hours as the crews have started to establish themselves more today.
0: Live from Westwater, Utah, Fox 31 reporter Jared Dean. Jared, thanks for your time this morning. Appreciate it.
7: Of course. Thank you for having me.
0: Your next update in 15 minutes. I'm Gina Gondek on KOA. Taking a look at your Monday morning drive in the KOA Traffic Center, here's Jonathan Steele.
2: Yeah, we haven't had too many problems out here this morning, although we're just getting word there's a crash involving a motorcyclist on 88th Avenue. It's just on the west side of I-76. I do see some delays in there. It looks like they may have things kind of blocked off for both directions. That would be on 88th Avenue, so be prepared for a possible detour in that area. 270, yeah, a little busy there. Both directions out of Commerce City. We're still looking at some slowing coming south into downtown, a little bit of traffic to and from the tech center, as well as coming in from about Parker on 225 South. And I am seeing a little bit of traffic to and from the airport on Pena. Not a real big delay, but it is somewhat slow at times. Everything else is good. Jonathan Steele on KOA 850 AM and 941 FM.
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0: beautiful version of God Bless America from the late, great Rufus Thomas as we continue Jimmy Sangenberger in the Saddle today and tomorrow for Ross Kaminsky on the news with Gina Gondek, joined on the phone for a few more minutes by Professor Jonathan White of the University of Texas at Austin, co-editor of the book Measuring the Man, The Writings of Frederick Douglass and Abraham Lincoln. And Professor, we were just talking about Frederick Douglass and his view, especially as a man born into slavery, whose freedom was purchased, and well before slavery would be finally defeated, thanks to the courage of another man, Abraham Lincoln, and so many others who fought in the Civil War. And of course, your book, along with Professor Lucas Morrell, Measuring the Man, talks about their relationship, which is rather unique, because didn't it start where Frederick Douglass had an opinion that of Abraham Lincoln that wasn't very high and would eventually come to be changed?
1: That's right. So Frederick Douglass, as we talked about, believed that the Constitution was an anti-slavery document. If you looked at it, he said you could see how it pointed only towards freedom. Lincoln had a very different view. Lincoln's view was that the Constitution made concessions to slavery, that it ultimately would lead to freedom in this country, but not nearly as quickly as Douglass believed. And because of that, Douglass was sorely disappointed in Lincoln when he became president. Douglass hoped that if an anti-slavery person became president, he would simply free the slaves and declare slavery over, whereas Lincoln didn't see himself as having that sort of power. And so for the first 2 years of the war, when Lincoln is not fighting against slavery with 100% of his effort, Douglass is very critical of him, writing editorials, criticizing Lincoln for essentially, in Douglass's view, being pro-slavery because Lincoln wouldn't destroy it.
0: In that respect, when he changed on this, and it, was there like a revelation that, okay, this is sort of what he had to do to walk through it? How did Douglass and Lincoln come not only to have this, sort of detente, but to go into something much deeper than that?
1: Yeah, so eventually Lincoln comes to believe that destroying slavery is the best way to win the Civil War. And so by the summer of 1862, he decides to issue an Emancipation Proclamation. He waits several months for strategic reasons to do that, but he finally issues the proclamation on January 1st, 1863. And this, believe it or not, this was actually a day that Douglass wrote would eclipse July 4th in American history as an Independence Day. And he was wrong about that, but Douglass thought January 1st would be the new Independence Day in this country. And so Lincoln issues the proclamation freeing most of the slaves in the country. Of course, it would take 2 years to fully accomplish. But that causes Douglass to then have great admiration for Lincoln, and he's pleased that this has finally happened. Douglass would have more frustrations with Lincoln over the next 2 years, but then in those cases, Douglass actually went to the White House to meet with the president. And believe it or not, in the 19th century, anyone who wanted to could go to the White House and meet with the president and talk about whatever they wanted to. And so in August of 63 and August of 64, Douglass meets with Lincoln at the White House, and he's not fully satisfied with what Lincoln says to him, but he's really moved by the fact that Lincoln listens to him and that Lincoln treats him as an equal, and that causes Douglass to have great admiration for Lincoln for the rest of his life.
0: Remarkable. Be sure to check out the book, Measuring the Man, The Writings of Frederick Douglass on Abraham Lincoln. One final thing, Professor Jonathan White. When we had a handful of years back, I guess now 6 years back, the big splash of the 1619 Project, the lead purveyor of that project through the New York Times, Nicole Hannah Jones, said that our founding principle or our founding ideals of liberty and equality were false when they were written, that talking about false principles of our nation, that really is different from the perspective of Frederick Douglass, but it's one that a lot of people today seem to believe, that somehow our founding principles themselves were false and the Constitution was not a real pro-liberty document in the truest sense of the term. But Frederick Douglass tells us otherwise. In a contemporary context, how do you view the founding principles of our nation?
1: You know, I want to actually take that back to your first question to me from a little bit back about, you know, what we should think about with the founders and so forth. And when I think about the Declaration of Independence, you know, we often think about the ringing tones of the introductory paragraph. We often forget about the grievances, and I'm so glad that you're going to read the grievances, you know, read the whole thing tomorrow. The reality is the grievances are a Bill of Rights. The grievances were the founders pointing to the things that were causing them to want to separate from Great Britain, the things that the king and parliament were doing wrong. And almost all of those 28 grievances are answered somewhere in the U.S. Constitution, the Bill of Rights, or the state constitutions. And it was the way of the founders putting in writing things, principles, and ideas that they held dear so that future generations would have something to point to and say, if someone tries to take away our rights, no, you can't do that. We have it written down why you can't. And so I think those founding principles, those grievances, and the great ideals of the introductory paragraph of the Declaration, those are, as Douglas said, saving principles. And it's our job as Americans today to remember them and point back to them and to hold them dear so that we don't lose those rights.
0: Well said, Professor Jonathan W. White of UT Austin, Measuring the Man, the Writings of Frederick Douglass on Abraham Lincoln. Thanks so much for your time, sir, and happy Independence Day.
1: Thanks. Thanks so much for having me.
0: Always great talking with Professor White. Jimmy Sangenberger here with you, and for Ross Kaminsky on the news with Gina Gondek, picking up the conversation on the other side on KOA.
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16: KOA News Time, 8:32. I'm Gina Gontek. We're getting a number of Supreme Court rulings this morning. The first upholds a law which allows states to count ballots that are postmarked by Election Day but arrive by mail up to 5 days after the date. And a win and a loss for President Trump in two other cases. Another opinion in a 5-4 vote allows Lisa Cook to remain on the Federal Reserve's Board of Governors for now while litigation continues. The other ruling, 6-3, backs President Trump's firing of FTC Commissioner Rebecca Slaughter without cause. One of the several fires burning in Colorado has killed three firefighters and sent two others to the hospital. This happened over the weekend in far western Mesa County, west of Grand Junction. Fox 31's Jared Dean is there.
17: Ash was falling from the sky yesterday, and it was dark in the middle of the day, which is, of course, a rarity. But when you're dealing with something like this, can't happen.
16: The Snyder fire has scorched well over 28,000 acres, and crews haven't been able to gain any containment. Red flag conditions are up for that area and much of the state today. State health officials sending out warnings to fire crews about the dangerous conditions.
18: It's dry, it's hot, and the winds can be very unpredictable. They're gusty, and they shift, and firefighters really need to keep their heads on a swivel.
16: That's Tracy LeClaire with the State Fire Prevention and Control. Other wildfires in the state include the Willow Fire in Lake County with mandatory evacuations in place. The Gold Mountain Fire north of Ouray is at 4,300 acres burned. The Ferris Fire southeast of Dove Creek in the San Juan National Forest is burning more than 14,000 acres, and evacuations are in place north of Canyon City after the 11 fire started last night. It has burned over 43 acres. Also, a brand new fire this morning near Rye is forcing evacuations for the Aspen Acres neighborhood. The Custer County Sheriff's Office telling people to leave immediately. The hazy skies from wildfires also causing breathing problems.
19: Those who have chronic conditions like asthma, COPD, really should pay extra attention when it gets into that moderate and even severe category. That might not be the time to spend all day outdoors or do your most extreme prolonged exercise.
16: That's Dr. David Buther, pulmonologist at National Jewish Health. In sports, the Rockies fell to Minnesota 3-2. They'll begin a series tonight against the Marlins at Coors Field. Our KOA coverage of that game begins at 6. On Wall Street, stocks higher this morning. The Dow was up 320 points. The S&P is up 36 points, while the NASDAQ is up 205. U.S. crude oil prices are around $70 a barrel. Fox 31 pinpoint weather hot and dry all this week, with our high temperature reaching the 90s for the next couple of days. Overnight lows in the mid 50s. Right now we're at 67 in Denver. Our next update in 15 minutes. I'm Gina Goddeck on KOA. Let's go now to the KOA Traffic Center with a check of your Monday morning drive. Here's Jonathan Steele.
20: Yep, it's been a pretty good Monday drive. It's already loosening up and getting back to normal on the highways. You haven't had too many problems. The one accident that is working here currently is on 88th Avenue, just to the west side of I-76. They do have some restrictions in there, so it is slowing traffic a bit. But I-76, on the other hand, looks great coming in from 85 and even to the west side out of the area around I-25 out towards I-70. 270 is probably about the slowest route right now, with both directions kind of bogged down coming through Commerce City. Do have a little bit of traffic coming up out of the tech center from Bellevue, pushing up towards Hamden. Just that very short stretch is kind of sluggish, and 225 right around Parker Road. Jonathan Steele on KOA 850 AM and 94.1 FM.
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0: Jimmy Sangenberger here with you. That's Kenny Wayne Shepherd from his latest album, Ledbetter Heights, the 30th anniversary sessions. I saw him this weekend at the Blues from the Top Festival in Winter Park. Absolutely crushed it on Saturday. And I always love, I've seen him a number of times in concert, and including now three times, all three times that he has played at Blues from the Top, and he just gets better and better. I was telling my fiance's son, who's about to turn 13 and came with us over the weekend, and I told him, this is the closest that you're ever going to see to seeing Stevie Ray Vaughan or Jimi Hendrix live in concert. And then someone else had a conversation. We were there and said to us, oh, I saw Stevie Ray Vaughan twice. I saw Jimi Hendrix and Kenny Wayne Shepherd. And I was like, see, I told you this is the closest that you're ever going to get to seeing Jimi Hendrix or Stevie Ray Vaughan in concert. And man, is he fantastic, Kenny Wayne Shepherd. Jimmy Sangenberger here with you and for Ross Kaminsky on the news with Gina Gondek, bringing you the best bumper music known to man, by the way. Now, Dragon, I haven't said it yet, and we're getting closer and closer to the end of the show. Prepare yourself, my friend, Dragon. Of course, Dragon Redbeard behind the glass. If you want to reach out to yours truly, 24/7, 365. You want to give me a tip for a story for my columns in the Denver Gazette. You want to give me a hard time for my columns or something that I have said filling in here on KOA, whatever it is. For that or for my latest columns and Jimmy Jr. Blues Band gigs and more, there's the one-stop shop you can go for Jimmy Sangenberger, jimmysangenberger.com. Remember, though, there's no AI or you in Sangenberger. It's all E's all the time. Once you know that, Sangenberger is
1: easy.
0: Ain't that the truth? It is easy. Just go to jimmysangenberger.com. All E's all the time. So the Supreme Court ruling today, amidst a series of decisions being issued by the court, 5-4, that states can accept mail ballots after polls close in federal races, rejecting a Republican National Committee push to defeat the practice. This from The Hill. More than a dozen states deem mail ballots that arrive after Election Day valid so long as they were postmarked by then. Interestingly, Justice Amy Coney Barrett and Chief Justice John Roberts joined the court's three liberal justices in the majority, with Justice Barrett saying it doesn't conflict with federal law, which sets the Tuesday next after the first Monday in November as the day for the election. The Election Day statutes say nothing about ballot receipt, and we cannot add to the words Congress chose, Barrett wrote. This is interesting because there are two different issues going on here. Number one is the constitutional question, and this seems surprising to me. I don't understand. I think that the election day should be the election day for purposes of ballots being received. I understand Justice Alito writing the dissent in this case, saying something to that effect. But that's the one issue, is it constitutional to have this kind of law? The other thing is the question of, is it the right thing? Is it a good policy to allow for ballots to be counted that have been received after Election Day? In Colorado, for the most part, we do not have that allowance. That is to say, tomorrow, get your ballot in by 7 o'clock p.m. to a drop box or to a vote center. And you can vote in person if you prefer. Don't mail it in, because if it's not received by 7 p.m., it doesn't get counted. But there are more than a dozen states that allow for postmarked ballots to be received and counted. Colorado doesn't allow that for almost anybody, unless it's UACAVA, that's the federal law that deals with overseas and military voters. That's the exception. There's a certain time period, I want to say it's 8 days after Election Day, that ballots from overseas and military voters received can be counted. I think that's an acceptable policy to say this is the exception to the rule, particularly military voters. We do not want to disenfranchise our men and women in uniform who are serving our country overseas, especially if they are doing so in a combat situation. You don't want them to be deprived of their right to vote. And I don't think that under the law you can reasonably say, though, we're only going to accept overseas ballots for military men and women, but not other purposes. It could be overseas civilian service, people serving the federal government in other countries, or employees who have to be overseas for work or what have you. But beyond that, Colorado's policy is very sensible. It is, we don't want to have this kind of wiggle room. We want a definitive cutoff. Then we can have certainty for people in this state as to the results as quickly as possible, because overseas ballots are probably not going to make a much of a difference in that regard. And also, it is a good voter fraud prevention measure to say we have this sort of cutoff, and our ballot tracking service works very well around that. It's a good safety feature. It's a good confidence booster. It's the right policy. I think these other states that allow any ballots that have been postmarked by Election Day for days after they can get there through the mail is an absurd policy, and it is a risky policy. And I'm glad Colorado does not have it. It's one of the many reasons why we have among the best election systems in the state. But a fascinating ruling coming from a conservative court, two conservatives, Chief Justice John Roberts and Justice Amy Coney Barrett, joining the liberals on the court for this ruling. But again, legality and good policy are two different things. I'm Jimmy Sangenberger in for Ross Kaminsky on the news with Gina Gondek. Another segment up ahead as we continue on KOA.
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8: Kendrick Perkins here. Yo, y'all are not going to believe what Perks Pass is giving you a chance to

0: weekend after an Iranian drone hit a ship traveling through the Strait of Hormuz, which then led to the U.S. military carrying out retaliatory attacks against Iran. The man accused of killing a UnitedHealthcare CEO is due in federal court today to discuss trial logistics.
1: Ahead of the hearing, both prosecutors and attorneys for Luigi Mangione wrote that they were prepared to discuss potential juror questionnaires and scheduling. But last week, there was a report that Mangione's team had engaged in talks over a potential plea deal with federal prosecutors. Attorneys for Mangione said information like this, attributed to anonymous sources, was part of a troubling, deliberate pattern by prosecutors and law enforcement to create prejudice against Mangione and manipulate public opinion.
0: That's Fox's Jessica Rosenthal. Mangione has pleaded not guilty to state and federal charges in connection with the fatal shooting of Brian Thompson. As we deal with hot, dry conditions and a number of wildfires, areas like Kentucky suffering from deadly flooding.
2: Torrential rains leaving communities flooded, dozens of water rescues.
3: We have been hit really hard, wiping out roads and bridges.
2: Governor Andy Beshear declaring a state of emergency.
0: That's ABC's Lina Moise. At least four people have been killed in the Kentucky flooding. And Denver Summit FC opening its new permanent training facility, the Common Spirit Performance Center in Centennial. It's a 20,000 square foot facility designed to maximize performance, recovery, and well-being. We'll have more on the wildfires burning in our state and a new one that sparked early this morning. Coming up in the 9 o'clock newscast, I'm Gina Gontek on KOA. Taking a look at your Monday morning drive with Jonathan Steele in the KOA Traffic Center.
4: Yeah, I got hit with a late crash down south here. It's going to be northbound along I-25 right at Hamden. Left two lanes blocked. He had emergency equipment pull in there just a short time ago. The backup is sitting at Arapahoe Road. It's going to be a little tight there. Keep to the right. Certainly, it's going to affect 225 also as you're coming in from Parker, which is pretty slow hooking up with I-25. Other than that, you got just a little bit of leftover traffic on 270 out of Commerce City, I-76 coming in from about 96th through 88th, and even Pena running just a little on the heavy side coming out of the airport. Jonathan Steele on KOA 850 AM and 94.1 FM.
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0: wrap it up. That's today, this Monday, the 29th. Jimmy Sangenberger in for Ross Kaminsky on the news with Gina Gondek. And tomorrow, back in the saddle as well. Gina, have you concluded? Did we learn anything about what Ross's surgery actually entailed on Friday? I'm getting mixed information. I'm not sure. Was it a hamstring or was it?
1: All right. So
0: abdominal etching.
1: Abdominal etching surgery. Yes. The fun we're having, which texters can get involved in for at least the next day or so. 56690. At this point, we're just making up surgeries that Ross had. His surgery went well. That's why we're making fun of him. And he does know that we planned this on Friday. You can see a video of him post-recovery on KOA's Instagram page. But he did have hamstring surgery due to his pickleball mishap that he had. So then I sent out an email and said, well, Ross is out for his abdominal etching surgery, which I was just looking up the weirdest surgeries, and I didn't even know that you could just have surgery to get a six-pack, which, Dragon, I feel like you should just stop how many days of working out now and just go get the surgery.
2: Pushing 6 years. I don't know what the day count is. Yeah,
1: I mean, at this point, you could have just had it on day one.
2: Right?
1: It'd be great.
0: This is insane. Real quick, because we're about to wrap, but I wanted, with primary day being tomorrow, there was this story about how over 1,000 unaffiliated voters have had their votes disqualified because they submitted primary ballots for both Republican and Democrat, not reading the instructions that you're only supposed to vote one.
1: Don't you learn that in like first grade? Make sure you read the instructions before you start. Your teacher always has that test where it's like, don't fill out any of this and give it to your teacher with just your name on it. But you don't read the instructions. Yeah, make sure.

0: if you still have your ballot and it's sitting on your counter right now and you're an unaffiliated voter and you're going to drop it off at a ballot drop box before 7 o'clock tomorrow evening, only fill out one ballot, your Democratic or your Republican ballot. Destroy the other one. Rip it up. Throw it away. Don't even put it back in the envelope. You only count one. You can only vote for one. And then they will disqualify both if you return both a Republican and a Democratic ballot.
1: Because they can't make a determination. Which one would you rather do? And they're not going to call you up and say, hey, because particularly once the ballots are flipped from the envelopes, and there's a whole system in place.
0: And I get it. I know this year a lot of people are wanting to maybe vote for a Democrat in one ballot item, right, and a Republican in another. You can't do that. You have to pick one primary ballot, destroy the other one, make sure you sign, put your signature on the envelope, fold it up, get it in a ballot drop-off box before 7 o'clock tomorrow evening.
1: Yes, do not forget about that. And tomorrow is primary day. We've got a lot coming up then on the show. I'll read the Declaration of Independence in full, and we'll talk with Dick Wadhams and more. Jimmy Sangenberger here with you today and tomorrow for Ross Kaminsky on the News with Gina Gondek. Gina, see you tomorrow.
0: Have a good one.
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0: KOA News Time 901. I'm Gina Gontek. We're following some breaking news this morning as we now know the names of the firefighters who died while battling the Snyder fire that's burning at the Utah-Colorado border. The three killed have been identified as 38-year-old Emily Barker of Clinton Township, Michigan, 27-year-old Nick Hutchinson of Glendale, Arizona, and 26-year-old Sidney Watson of Warrior, Alabama. Two additional firefighters were injured and are receiving medical care. The Snyder fire has grown to well over 28,200 acres burned. Also, another fire sparked this morning. It's called the Aspen Acres Fire. It's burning near Rye. Over 35 acres so far in Custer and Pueblo counties. Evacuations are now in effect for residents along 12 Mile Road with a shelter at the Wetmore Community Center. And there's several other wildfires that continue to burn with the hot and dry conditions in our state. The Ferris Fire is in Dolores and Montezuma counties and has burned over 14,400 acres. The Gold Mountain Fire north of Ouray scorching more than 4,200 acres. The Willow Fire in Lake County burns over 1,000 acres so far. It's a couple miles northwest of the Leadville Fish Hatchery. And in Fremont County, crews are working to control what's being called the 11 Fire. It's west of Bear Hill City. That fire has burned about 43 acres. About 1,500 people confirmed dead, thousands still missing after last week's double earthquake in Venezuela.
19: Despite an international operation, more help is needed. In La Guaira, residents of a collapsed building search for missing relatives. More than 200 are unaccounted for.
20: Queremos apoyo. Queremos máquinas.
19: This man pleads for heavy machinery to clear the rubble. Jonathan Savage, Fox News.
0: And a number of Supreme Court rulings this morning. The first upholds a law which allows states to count ballots that are postmarked by Election Day but arrive by mail up to 5 days after the date. It's also a win and a loss for President Trump in two other cases. Another opinion is a 5-4 vote that allows Lisa Cook to remain on the Federal Reserve's Board of Governors for now while litigation continues. The other ruling is 6-3. It backs President Trump's firing of FTC Commissioner Rebecca Slaughter without cause. There's still four opinions left to be decided, including the rulings on birthright citizenship and the transgender athlete cases. In sports, the Rockies dropped their series finale to the Twins 3-2 in Minneapolis. They'll host the Marlins tonight with our KOA coverage beginning at 6. The championships at Wimbledon begin today in London. And in the World Cup, Canada opened the knockout stage with a 1-0 win over South Africa in Los Angeles yesterday. The round of 32 continues with three more matches today. On Wall Street, stocks higher this morning. The Dow is up 351 points. The S&P is up 50 points, while the NASDAQ is up 297. And U.S. crude oil prices are around $70 a barrel. Fox 31 pinpoint weather, air quality alerts, and red flag warnings will be in effect for much of the state today as we see that smoke from the wildfires and some high wind concerns. It's going to stay hot and dry with our high temperatures reaching near 90 degrees, overnight lows in the mid-50s. Right now it's 67. In Denver. Our next update at 9:30. I'm Gina Gondek on KOA. Jonathan Steele joining us with a check of our Monday morning drive in the KOA Traffic Center.
1: Yeah, one of the few problems that we've had this morning happened late on I-25 northbound at Hampton. Left two lanes still blocked. They're making some progress here. Should be wrapping it up shortly. Emergency equipment has left. Unfortunately, the backup extends all the way down to Arapahoe, and it is as solid as can be. 225 on the transition southbound to northbound will be affected, and even southbound 25 from Colorado down through. A lot of curiosity there, but the worst of it is definitely the northbound side. Other than that, everything else has picked up the pace quite nicely. A little bit of traffic still out of Commerce City on 270. Jonathan Steele on KOA 850 AM and 94.1 FM.
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0: Brown has rules of engagement. Send Michael a text message at 33103 using the keyword Mike or Michael. 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There you'll find stories Dragon thinks are important, but Michael ignores. 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His username is Michael D. Brown on social media. 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He loves those. You can make fun of him if you want to.
1: I think that the power going up is a reflection of, you know, giving out free money to people to buy electric cars.
2: Oh, the cost of power going up. Is that what he said?
3: Is that, yes, I believe so. It was a little hard to hear, but that talkback was left for the weekend with Michael Brown. And yes, I do pay attention to all the talkbacks that are left outside of this specific show, The Situation with Michael Brown. So if you got something to say, say it. We'll say hear it.
2: Well, yeah. If it's really good or really bad, we'll use it because we're mostly pretty bad, so many times something's pretty good, we try to fill it in to kind of even the odds, the averages out. So probably this morning, the Supreme Court will hand down this decision in a case called Trump v. Barbara. That's the case testing whether a president can, and listen closely, here is the crux of this case. What I want to do is give you a quick briefing about the whole birthright citizenship issue. So if and when the case does, the opinion does drop today, you'll at least understand some context before all the talking heads out there that don't know squat about it start talking about it. So the case is Trump versus Barbara. Interestingly, the real issue in this case is whether the president can, by executive order, decide who counts as a citizen at birth. They're probably, the stakes in this case are probably about as high as you can get in terms of constitutional law, because roughly a century and a half of settled understanding about the 14th Amendment is what's on the table. So here's everything you need to understand when the ruling drops, so you can sound like the smartest person in the room. Let's start with the text, because everything turns on 14 words written post-Civil War in 1868. The Citizenship Clause of the 14th Amendment says very simply, I think it's simple, but then I guess I'm a simpleton. All persons born or naturalized in the United States, so born or naturalized in the United States, comma, and subject to the jurisdiction thereof, comma, are citizens of the United States and of the state wherein they reside. That was a direct repudiation of a decision of Dred Scott versus Sanford, an 1857 case, in which the court infamously held that a black man, freed or enslaved, could never be a citizen. The framers of the 14th Amendment wanted to nail the citizenship door shut against any future Congress or president who might try to reopen it. They put a definition of citizenship directly into the Constitution, precisely so it could not be tinkered with based on ordinary politics. Now, keep that purpose in your back pocket, because it shows up in the oral arguments. The phrase does all the work, and all the fighting is about this, subject to the jurisdiction thereof. Now, everybody agrees it must mean something, because otherwise it wouldn't be put in there. So you have to take, what does it mean? The historical understanding has been that it carved out a narrow set of people who are physically on American soil, but not subject to American law in the ordinary sense. As examples, the children of foreign diplomats, because they enjoy diplomatic immunity. Children born to a hostile occupying army. Under the law of the time, members of the sovereign nation of Native American tribes. They were treated as belonging to separate nations. Everyone else born here, you're in. Then comes along a case in 1898, Wong Kim Ark. That case has anchored birthright citizenship for over 125 years now. Wong was born in San Francisco. His parents were Chinese. They had lived in the United States for more than two decades. Now, under a congressional act, the Chinese Exclusion Act, his parents could never become citizens. They were, in the words of the court, subjects of the Emperor of China, because they could never become citizens of the United States. Congress had said you cannot be, these Chinese people who came here cannot be citizens of the United States. So after a trip to visit them in China, Wong Kim Ark, I remember in Asian language, Wong is the family name, surname. So Wong was barred at the border on the theory that he was not a citizen. The Supreme Court disagreed, and not narrowly. Justice Gray wrote that the 14th Amendment, in clear words and in manifest intent, includes children born in the United States to non-citizen parents of whatever race or origin, with only the recognized exceptions of diplomats, hostile occupiers, and tribal members. Now, that holding has been read for generations as a simple rule. Born here, you're a citizen. Full stop. Doesn't make any difference about your parents. If you get born on American soil, bingo, you've hit the lotto. That's the wall that the Trump administration has to get around. And notably, it's not asking the court to knock it down. I'll explain in a minute. Congress later codified the same language in what we've dealt with a lot about in other aspects, and that's the Immigration and Nationality Act, 1940, recodified 1952. That congressional act, not constitutional, that congressional act confers citizenship on a person born in the United States and subject to the jurisdiction thereof. They just mirrored the language of the Constitution almost word for word. So for more than 100 years, courts, Congress, and the executive branch have all operated on the same assumption. A U.S. birth certificate is the same as proof of citizenship. The narrow diplomat exception was the only real carve-out that anybody ever thought about. So how did we get to this fight today? The fight begins with an executive order, 14-160. Protecting the meaning and value of American citizenship. Trump signed it back on January 20th, just not that long ago. The first day of the second Trump term. First day of Trump 2.0. It directs federal agencies to stop treating children born on U.S. soil as automatic citizens when their parents are in the country either illegally or only temporarily. Think of a tourist, a student, or you're here on a work visa. Of course, that executive order is challenged immediately. And all of the consolidated cases reached the court as Trump versus Barbara. That was argued on April Fool's Day. Solicitor General John Sauer argued for the government. This is the move that makes this case interesting rather than open and shut. Now, I will tell you immediately just where I'm coming from before I give you the objective viewpoint. I want to give you the opinionated viewpoint. This is a Jim Crow slave era, civil rights era amendment. And they were directing it to a particular case where someone had said, you're a slave, you were a slave, you can never be a citizen. And the courts were saying that no, subject to the jurisdiction thereof means that you are loyal to this country. That's my take on it. We'll get more into that in a minute. But here's the move that makes the case interesting instead of just open and shut. The government is not asking the court to overrule Wong Kim Ark. They're asking them to reread it. The whole dispute now hinges on a single word that does not even appear in the 14th Amendment. Remember, I told you that the key phrase, everything is written around. Well, let's just, the entire 14th Amendment, not the entire, but this clause. All persons born or naturalized in the United States and subject to the jurisdiction thereof are citizens of the United States and the state wherein they reside. The whole dispute now turns on the word domicile. You know, I didn't hear, you didn't hear when I read that clause, domicile doesn't appear anywhere in the 14th Amendment. So here's what the government argues. The citizenship clause says a citizen is someone born here and a citizen of the state wherein they reside. Reside, he argues, has always meant domicile, your permanent settled home, the place you intend to stay. So domicile is baked into the clause by implication. Subject to the jurisdiction thereof, on that kind of reading, requires the kind of full allegiance that only comes with a lawful, settled presence. And here's where the Wong Kim Ark case would get repurposed. The government notes that the 1898 court mentioned that Wong's parents were domiciled in San Francisco lawfully for 20 years and used that word repeatedly. The government says that's not incidental. The government's case says that's central. So a child born to parents who are here illegally or only on a temporary basis are not domiciled in the constitutional sense and therefore are not automatically citizens. The policy engine behind all of that is simply the administration's concern about birth tourism. And the Solicitor General warned the justices that in the modern world, billions of people are simply one plane ride away from having a U.S. citizen child. That's the first part of the argument. The second part of the argument also leans on the Immigration and Naturalization Act. There they argue that Congress's codification of the clause incorporates the immigration restrictions Congress had separately enacted, so that the statutory and the constitutional questions all point in the same direction. That's the government's case, best I can make it. The challengers, they answer three ways. First, the text. The word domicile, as they say, as I pointed out, is nowhere in the citizenship clause. It simply says subject to the jurisdiction thereof, and an undocumented immigrant is plainly subject to U.S. jurisdiction because they can be arrested, they can be taxed, they can be tried, and they can be deported under our laws. So you cannot, they argue, be simultaneously subject to the law and exempt from the law. That's their first argument. And quite frankly, I think their strongest argument. But set aside, I still say that everyone's missing the primary argument, which worries me that this was not argued in the case, and that's the historical context. Keep that in mind as I tell you what the challenger's position is. Then you have precedent. The challengers say the government is misreading Wong Kim Ark, and that the repeated mentions of the word domicile are just a recitation of undisputed facts. Nobody contested that Wong's parents lived in San Francisco. That's not the legal hook the case turned on. The actual holding, they argue, was a broad rule. Born on U.S. soil equals citizenship, regardless of the parents' ability or inability to become naturalized. If you read the Constitution the challenger's way, Wong Kim Ark controls the case, and the government loses. That's their second argument. The precedent is actually steeled pretty strongly, and you can't get past that precedent. Third is the purpose. And this is where we disagree. The 14th Amendment was written specifically to take citizenship out of the hands of shifting political majorities. Justice Brown Jackson pressed exactly that point at argument, that the amendment was intended to stop future Congresses from being able to redefine who belongs in this country. And now, if a single executive order can now do what the amendment was designed to prevent Congress from doing it, then the whole point of constitutionalizing citizenship collapses. That's actually a pretty good argument, but again, ignores my main argument, which I keep going back to, the historical precedent. So what do you think the court might do? The likeliest read, the order falls. The court reaffirms the broad Wong Kim Ark rule and holds that the executive can't redefine birthright citizenship by executive order. That's a clean win for the challengers. Or they could provide a narrow off-ramp for Trump. The court could decide the case on standing, the scope of nationwide injunctions, or some other threshold issue without fully resolving the merits, leaving the core constitutional question for another set of facts for another day down the road. That's also, I think, pretty likely. And then there's the upset. The domicile theory prevails. If the court buys the government's reading, it then has to answer a messy follow-up. Well, whose domicile counts? A newborn cannot form an intent to stay anywhere, so a newborn's status would hinge on the parents. That then opens the door to determining citizenship literally in the delivery room. The administration says agencies are already preparing to verify parental status before issuing Social Security numbers or passports. Whichever way this goes, this is why it matters beyond whatever is decided today. Here's why it matters. Whichever way this case breaks, the practical ripples are humongous. If the order survives, a U.S. birth certificate would no longer be sufficient proof of citizenship for anyone born going forward, including children of citizens, because the government would have to check parentage first. Hospitals, Medicaid, CHIP coverage for newborns, passports, the works, and the critics warn of a documentation nightmare. On the other hand, supporters say it closes a loophole that turns American citizenship into something that can be gamed. Roughly 9%, almost 10% of U.S. births every year are to non-citizens, so this is not some rounding error that we're talking about. So any moment, any day, it could be today, it could not be today, but I think it will be. Maybe even this morning. Nine justices are going to tell us what 14 words written in 1868 actually mean. All persons born and subject to the jurisdiction thereof. For 125 years, the answer was pretty simple. Born here, you're one of us. The Trump administration said it was never that simple. And the whole fight comes down to a word that's not even in the Constitution, domicile. What's really at stake? What's really at stake, in my opinion, is whether or not the court is willing to look beyond the arguments presented in the oral arguments and in the briefs, look at all the amicus, the friends of the court briefs, and say, wait a minute, this is a decision that has huge implications for not just right now, but for the future of the country. And what does the plain language mean in light of the authors who wrote it post-Civil War to protect one black person who was determined not to be a citizen because he was a slave? Obviously, that's what I hope the court does. Do I want to bet the ranch on it? Not in a heartbeat. Not going to happen.
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21: Titans and Cardinals running back Chris Johnson revealing on Good Morning America today that he has ALS. The 39-year-old was diagnosed in 2025. 9-year NBA veteran Malik Beasley has been indicted on federal gambling charges. He is expected to surrender this week. Victor Hovland on the first playoff hole this morning beat Scottie Scheffler to win the PGA's Travelers Championship. I'm Frank Aaron.
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23: KOA News Time is 9:30. The newest fire burning in the state is already forcing more evacuations. The entire town of Beulah is being told to leave right now. Other evacuated areas are the Aspen Acres neighborhood, Lazy Acres, and Bishop's Castle. The fire started at about 6:15 this morning off of Highway 165 and mile marker 17 northwest of the town of Rye. We now know the names of the firefighters who died while battling the Snyder Mesa fire. fire at the Utah-Colorado border. The three killed are being identified as 38-year-old Emily Barker of Clinton Township, Michigan, 27-year-old Nick Hutcherson of Glendale, Arizona, and 26-year-old Sidney Watson of Warrior, Alabama. The Snyder Mesa fire has scorched well over 28,000 acres. Meanwhile, the Ferris fire in Dolores and Montezuma counties has burned over 14,400 acres. The Gold Mountain fire in Ouray County has burned roughly 1,100 acres. Has burned several acres, and also the 11 fire, in Fremont County, and the Willow Lakes fire in Lake County are all burning with no containment at this point. Don't expect the hazy skies along the Front Range to clear up.
0: We continue to have fires over western Colorado and portions of Utah. And with the flow aloft being the way it is, smoke from those fires will continue to move across the area, at least for the next 24 hours.
23: And that's Bob Kleila with the National Weather Service. It's also causing issues for people who have breathing problems. Fox 31 pinpoint weather. It's going to be hot all week long for the Denver area. High today of 90, a low tonight of 55. Tomorrow, sunny and 92. Right now, it is 67 in Denver. Our next update coming up at 10. I'm Nia Bender on KOA. Now let's go ahead and get a check on the drive from the KOA Traffic Center and Jonathan Steele.
1: All right, thank you, Nia. Yeah, we got hit with this late crash down south on I-25 northbound, and it's still working there as you approach Hamden. Left lane still blocked. It looks like backups are pretty solid to Bellevue, but a little heavy coming up from Arapahoe. Certainly want to push right early there. 225 is going to be affected a little bit on that transition from southbound to northbound. Other than that, you got maybe a little bit of lingering volume to the east on I-70, particularly actually westbound, just past Quebec over to Brighton, and 270s running just a little heavy coming west up through Vasquez, but the rest of the system does look good. Fairly light volume. Jonathan Steele on KOA, 850 AM and 94.1 FM.
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3: It's the 4th of July celebration presented by Ford. Watch the St. Louis Cardinals take on the Chicago Cubs live on Fox this July 4th at 8 p.m. Eastern. Baseball for the people. 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

0: Why is it that socialists always have some impending tragedy that can only be handled through a systematic destruction of private property rights and the accumulation of power into the hands of, oh, politicians that have never solved a single problem?
1: Politicians have never solved a single problem?
2: I don't believe it.
1: Ah, come on. You know, it's that kind of outrageous statement that just kind of really kind of irritates me. Politicians seem to be always solving problems.
2: She's delusional.
1: Delusional. Absolutely delusional. Speaking of delusional, so the Democrat primary in Colorado has stopped being a contest, say, between liberals and moderates. It is, I think, a contest over how far left is too far left. And the unsettling answer coming out of Colorado is that there may no longer be a line for what's too far left. So the ballots are due tomorrow. And the leading challenger to a 15-term incumbent congresswoman just stood in front of a camera and could not bring herself to say that the firebombing murder of an 82-year-old Jewish woman in Boulder was anti-Semitic. Not wouldn't, couldn't. If you think that the socialist surge that just toppled the incumbents last Tuesday in New York is somebody else's problem, that's somebody else's state, that's Colorado, I mean, that's New York, well, guess what? Pull up a chair. Just pull up a chair and have a seat. Because in Colorado, the pull is harder, the candidate is more radical, and the people who should be sounding the alarm are the ones holding the door open. Exhibit A. The question that Malak Kyros, if you don't know that name, you better learn it, because if you start saying Congresswoman Kyros instead of Congresswoman DeGette, you're going to rue the day that you said that you thought Diana DeGette was too far to the left. Yeah, did I just say that? I did. Malak Kyros is 29 years old, first-time candidate, a former lawyer. I'll explain, that's kind of interesting. A doctoral student who has worked as a barista. Oh, kind of sounds like Alexandria Ocasio-Cortez. Every barista out there, there is hope for you. You, too, could become a congressman or a senator. Think about that. So I would suggest next time any of you, because I don't go, you go to Starbucks or any of these coffee joints that seem to be on every corner everywhere, treat your barista with respect, because they might be handing out your paycheck, your Social Security check, your guaranteed government income check, your everything check, because that's who's running for Congress. She is a proud member of the Democrat Socialist of America. She's endorsed by Bernie Sanders. In fact, I saw an ad this morning before I'm coming in, endorsed by Bernie Sanders across the bottom of the TV. And she is, by the polling and by the panic in Diana DeGette's campaign, she's on the verge of retiring Colorado's longest-serving member of Congress. As I've said before, I know Diana DeGette. She, to show you how long it has been, almost 21 years since I was the Undersecretary of Homeland Security. I've been on radio since. Diana and I would fly back and forth to D.C. sometimes. They happened to be on the same plane. We'd sit together. We'd talk. We'd argue. I'd tell her how wrong she was. She'd tell me how wrong I was. But we actually had civil debates. We joked about stuff going on. Had a good time. We would never meet anywhere in the middle politically, but as two human beings, we got along fine. Of course, when you're flying at 36,000 feet at 500 miles an hour, you tend to want to be nice to your neighbor. Mostly, I just like for my neighbor to just shut up and leave me alone. But when it's a sitting congressman, and I'm the undersecretary, and she has some influence over my budget, well, I tend to be nice. It's kind of like me and Tepper. You know, Tepper's got a little bit of control over my budget, so I tend to be nice to Tepper. Otherwise, when I see him out on the street, I just kind of spit on his shoes and move on. Right? Right. Last week, 9 News anchor Kyle Clark sat her down and asked a question that should take any decent person, kind of like asking Victor Marx, how many people have you killed as an adult? How long should it take you to answer that? About a nanosecond, right? Kyle Clark asked a question that, as I said, should take any decent person about a nanosecond to answer. He described the June 2025 firebombing in Boulder That was where the man attacked a peaceful rally of people calling for the release of Jewish hostages held by Hamas. An 82-year-old woman named Karen Diamond was burned and later died of her injuries. A dozen others were hurt. Clark asked Kiros, was that an attack of anti-Semitism? Her answer on the record. The dramatic reading of Malak Kiros's answer to, was that an attack of anti-Semitism? I don't know what was in the heart of the perpetrator. All I know is that he went and attacked innocent people because of what they might have believed. And I don't even know what the people at that protest believed either. In fact, most of them were probably just there to ask that the people who were kidnapped on October 7th be returned home to their families. Listen to that again. A man set fire to Jews at a Jewish rally, killed an octogenarian, and the woman who wants to represent Denver in Congress speculated about the victim's beliefs rather than name the obvious. I don't know what was in her heart. Counselor, we don't need a forensic examination of the killer's soul. We have his conduct. In a court of law, intent is proven by what a person does. He chose a Jewish gathering. He brought fire. That is the evidence. The refusal to say so is not caution. It's your lying. It is a tell. And it's not a one-off slip-up either. This is her pattern. And the pattern is the story. Kiros lost her, no longer a lawyer, she lost her job at a prominent law firm after writing an open letter arguing that calling for the elimination of Israel is not anti-Semitic. What? She has called the Hamas October 7th massacre of, 1,200, I think, mostly civilians, is, quote, the inevitable consequence of apartheid. Now, give Kyle Clark some credit here. When Clark asked whether she had said the same of the 9/11 attacks on America, were those two an inevitable consequence of U.S. foreign policy? She said yes. In May, the Jewish Community Relations Council of Colorado put out an open letter accusing her of reinforcing dynamics, quote, that are making many Jews feel increasingly unsafe and alienated. That's not a caricature drawn by her opponents. This is her own record in her own words. Exhibit A. Let's get to Exhibit B. Apparently after a break. But here's how I know this is not a right-wing hit job.
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0: The WNBA has increased in popularity mainly due to Caitlin Clark and Sophie Cunningham. Those two did not create the WNBA's problems. They've exposed them. Sadly, the league wanted attention but not accountability. The league is in trouble because people are finally watching closely. They are definitely cooking their golden gooses right now.
1: Have you seen the video of
2: I see the memes for it, but I have no idea any context about the one chick pointing at the other. I have no idea what's going on.
1: They were having a scuffle. And it was basically like, you know, when I have to point to you, like, you're not going to get by with that. The short clip is interesting, but when you find the entire clip, you get the context.
2: She does it for like whole 3 minutes or something. Yes. She's still pointing at her.
1: Yes, yes.
2: Okay.
1: Regardless, as I said, that's how I feel about many people that I deal with. Not you. Actually, you're one of the exceptions. But a lot of the people that I deal with, that's exactly how I feel about them. You know, one day, somewhere, I'm going to go off the deep end, and you're going to regret having been anywhere near me. Somebody said,

three progressive Colorado leaders have criticized Quiros over the Boulder answer, and one of them had even endorsed her. State Representative Yara Zokai, whoever that is up in Fort Collins, I don't know, you guys up there know. This Yara had endorsed Quiros. She said it plainly. The answer is obvious that the attack on Jewish people in Boulder was an anti-Semitic attack and a horrific act of violence that all leaders should condemn. David Seligman, a progressive candidate for the AG's office here, who is Jewish, said the attack was clearly anti-Semitic and that it was wrong of her to answer the question that way. Even Julie Gonzalez, the progressive that's challenging Chicken Looper for the Senate, said Quiros missed the moment that a person is dead, a family is shattered, and a community is devastated. So think about that. When your own endorser has to publicly distance themselves from your answer on whether murdering Jews, does that count as anti-Semitism? You have located the outer edge of the modern Democrat coalition. And here's the kicker that tells you everything you need to know about where the energy now lives. So Kaya, the state rep from Fort Collins, said she's keeping her endorsement anyway, saying, I am not pulling my endorsement because we need to have a fighter in Washington who is going to deliver Medicare for all, socialized medicine, unions for all, and taxing the rich. Dragon, I guarantee to you that in their minds, you're the rich. We're going to tax you. You two white people married, both of them working. One of them working in finance, the other working in broadcasting. I'm telling you what, you two need to be. You're not paying your fair share. And I'm tired of carrying the load for you. Now let's translate all of that into the 4th of July backyard barbecues going on. The agenda outranks the principle. The refusal to name anti-Semitism is a disappointment to be managed. It's not a disqualification to be honored. So long as the candidate votes the right way on taxes and Medicare and taxing the rich, all of that, that's moral math of the Colorado left, said out loud, on the record, days before the election. Exhibit C, I would say, you know, when Diana DeGette becomes the conservative in the room, wow. Let me diffuse the objection before it's raised because, well, the defense will say DeGette's no moderate. She's a liberal Denver Democrat. That's the point. You're exactly right. Diana DeGette co-sponsored the original House Medicare for All Act. She has called for abolishing ICE. She talks about it on her ads right now. She holds the endorsement of the Congressional Progressive Caucus by any historical measure. Diana DeGette has always sat comfortably on the left, right where her mentor Pat Schroeder always sat. And in this primary, she's become the right flank. At a debate in June, Quiros conceded that she and DeGette actually agree on most of the issues. Medicare for all, universal child care, the whole kit and caboodle. So what's this fight really about? Quiros put it this way, quote, until we have Democrats that are not taking money from the same corporations and billionaires that don't want these things to pass, we will never see these policies. We have to call out the Democrats who are in bed with these same special interests. You understand what that means? The disagreement is not about policy. They share the same policy. The disagreement is about purity. Diana's sin is not that she opposes the socialist agenda. It's that she accepts the system's money while she supports it. So when a 15-term congresswoman who wants to abolish ICE passed single-payer health care, when that congresswoman is cast as the corporate sellout, it's got to get purged, you are not watching a debate between left and center. You are watching a debate between the left and the further left, and the further left is winning. Which raises the question, how badly is Diana to get wounded? You realize that she nearly fell off her own primary Democrat ballot? At the Democrats District Assembly in March, she scraped across the 30% threshold with 33%. She lost the entire room to Quiros, who took the majority. A sitting member of Congress, 30 years in the seat, almost eliminated by her party's own activists before a single ballot was counted in the primary tomorrow. A data for Progress poll, and fairly noted, it was commissioned by groups backing Quiros, so weigh it accordingly.

0: Astros, Kiros leading by 5 points. That's a huge swing from a 33-point to get lead in March. The Cook Political Report rates this district Democrat plus 29. This was never, ever going to flip Republican. The war is inside the Democratic Party, and the battleground is how radical Denver is willing to go. So, I'm not done. That's just one part of the Democrat ballot. Let's go down ballot.
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18: KOA News Time is 10 o'clock. The entire town of Beulah evacuated due to the Aspen Acres fire. People in the Aspen Acres neighborhood, Lazy Acres, and the Bishop's Castle area also evacuated. The fire has grown very quickly to 362 acres. Crews, in fact, are now requesting help from the Colorado Division of Fire Prevention and Control for more resources. An evacuation center is open in Pueblo County at 1650 Cooper Place at Salt Creek near Highway 50. The evacuation site for large animals is also set up at 4 Bar S. That's along Highway 78. A fire started at about 6:15 this morning along Highway 165 and mile marker 17. That's just northwest of Rye. A total over 40,000 acres are currently burning statewide. We now know the names of the firefighters who died while battling the Snyder Fire at the Utah-Colorado border. The three killed are being identified as 38-year-old Emily Barker of Clinton Township, Michigan, 27-year-old Nick Hutcherson of Glendale, Arizona, and 26-year-old Sidney Watson of Warrior, Alabama. The Snyder Mesa fire has scorched well over 28,000 acres. Meanwhile, the Ferris fire in Dolores and Montezuma counties has scorched over 14,400 acres. The Gold Mountain fire in Ouray County has burned almost 4,300 acres, and the Willow Lake fire in Lake County has burned almost 1,100 acres. All of the fires are setting at zero containment as of now. Well, all of the smoke in the area, and you can't miss it, you see it everywhere right now, is causing breathing problems for some people.
19: Those who have chronic conditions like asthma, COPD, really should pay extra attention when it gets into that moderate and even severe category. That might not be the time to spend all day outdoors or do your most extreme prolonged exercise.
18: That's Dr. David Buthner with National Jewish. Former Nugget Malik Beasley indicted on federal charges related to his sports betting scheme, including point shaving and prop bets. ESPN is reporting the 29-year-old is expected to surrender to federal custody this week. This comes exactly 1 year after the U.S. Attorney's Office announced it was investigating Beasley for gambling and placing prop bets on NBA games he was involved in. His attorney last August said he was no longer the target of the probe. Beasley was the 19th overall pick by the Nuggets back in 2016, spending parts of four seasons in Denver before he was traded to Minnesota. Fox 31 pinpoint weather. It's going to be hot all week long for the Denver area. High of 90 today, a low tonight of 55, sunny and 92 tomorrow, and right now it's 75 in Denver. 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Our next update coming up at 10:30. I'm Nia Bender on KOA. Now let's get a check on the drive from the KOA Traffic Center and Jonathan Steele.
20: Yeah, we're still looking at delays coming up out of the tech center. They've yet to clear this accident northbound at Hampton. I mean, they've been making some progress, but it's been in there for, oh gosh, at least an hour and a half. It is still backed up just about to Arapahoe, and it is solid. 225 southbound getting on to northbound 25 also affected there. Now, we do have a little bit of traffic, excuse me, up on 270. Both directions out of Commerce City, I-70 West from 270 back to Brighton's running just a little slow. And we've had some construction out west on I-70 out near Ward Road with some backups. If you're heading into the foothills, there's a vehicle that stalled getting into Idaho Springs. It's just past the Central City Parkway. Left lane's blocked there. That is backed up to the bottom of Floyd Hill. So it's about a mile, maybe a mile and a half. Pretty solid in there. 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

0: Zima the Gold. Okay, not your mother, but would it hurt you to call? Hopefully you're not calling because you're listening to Michael Brown Situation Room on 850 KOA Radio. That's 94.1 FM. He's on from 9 to noon. You want to text the show? So text already. It's 33103. Keyword Mike or Michael. It takes 2 minutes. You don't have 2 minutes? Then go to the iHeartRadio app and press the red microphone and leave a talkback. That only takes 30 seconds. Even your grandmother, may she rest in peace, will take the time to do that. And if, God forbid, you miss one of the shows, you can go to michaelsaysgohere.com. Then when people ask, who raised such a well-informed child? You can tell them my mother, Golda, would it kill you to give me a little credit?
1: Mike or Michael? Well, Mike seems like a funny guy who laughs at cockroaches and talks about his dogs and is prone to chasing squirrels. Well, Michael is seems to be a grumpy attorney who, well, enough said. I'd like to talk to Mike today, please.
2: That was a damn good talkback. That was really good.
3: I personally just love the fact that he did Mike or Michael, which you absolutely despise when going through the text line at 33103. So yeah, you have to use the keyword Mike.
2: But that's the beauty of it. He knows I despise it.
3: Uh huh.
2: It's part of the text line.
3: Uh huh.
2: We can't seem to get rid of that, and yet he takes it and turns it into something freaking hilarious.
3: Yep.
2: Yeah. And to think that you hate the audience, why can't you love them like I do? You're always just, you know, you're always bitching and moaning about the audience, and I'm back there, but Dragon, they love us. They love us.
3: Yeah, Mike loves the audience. Michael despises them.
2: Yeah, well, yeah, exactly. And you know, the thing about this program, you never know which one's going to show up.
3: They're true.
2: You never know which one's going to show up. Because later in the program, I think Mike's showing up. But Michael's still here right now. Actually, this is a tough one because I'm not really sure this is Mike or Michael doing this story about the Democrats. Because Michael, the grumpy old curmudgeon lawyer, is watching this and thinking, wow, I love to watch, I like to watch a mud fight, particularly between
3: Democrat train wreck.
2: Yes, particularly between two women, one of whom I happen to know. And because it's there. Anytime that we have this kind of fight on the Republican side, which we're kind of having right now, too, they're having the same fight, which tells you that both sides have gone bonkers, and I just love watching it. So that's the Mike side of it. The Michael side of this story is, but we're talking about the future of the freaking country, and I don't want to live in a socialist hellhole, and that's what they're driving us towards. So yes, but let's laugh about it because of the other side. As I told you before the break, I don't want to stop with Kyros. Kyros. Isn't that a place where you get the sort of the Greek sandwiches, the Kyros, don't
3: yeah,
2: you?
3: Yeah, with
2: get?
3: The falafel and everything?
2: Yeah, Kyros, right? Same thing, right?
3: So that, the tzatziki sauce?
2: Have you seen this woman? Have you seen the spots for her yet?
3: I'm pretty sure I have, yeah.
2: It is amazing to me. And I'm not being sexist here. I'm just telling you what I observe. She looks like, has the same kind of style, mannerisms, and everything as AOC. So I'm not surprised that she was a barista, as AOC was a barista. You know, well, what do you want?
3: Bartender. She was a bartender.
2: Bartender. Okay. Bartender, barista. Hey, they both start with a B. So in my vernacular, close enough.
3: Serving drinks.
2: Right. Yeah. Serving drinks. Overpriced liquor. Overpriced coffee.
3: True.
2: Right. So if you see the videos of her, you have to put yourself in the position of a low information voter, as Rush used to call them. And when you do, you realize that the ads are pretty darn effective. Because if you're young and dumb and you see this young, somewhat attractive woman and she's talking about, well, why not free pizza for everybody? Diana won't give you free pizza. I'm going to give you free pizza. You're going to go vote for her, which is what brings me to the next point. Because this is Exhibit D, if you're keeping track. If K heroes were a lone meteor, I could call this a fluke. Unfortunately, she is not. She's the headline of a slate of these. You pull up the Denver Democrat Socialist of America's own 2026 voter guide, and you will find a coordinated endorsement operation that's running candidates up and down the ballot, each measured against one single yardstick. Do they align with the socialist project? Look at the litmus test in their own words. A candidate for state house is marked down because she, quote, does not call for the abolition of ICE, close quote. And the same candidate once described herself as a, quote, super moderate. Another is rejected for opposing socialist housing solutions. And in the AG's race, the Democrat Socialist of America endorsed David Seligman, who has openly said he would refuse to defend Tabor, the taxpayer's bill of rights, in court. He would refuse to defend it in court, calling it absurd and a, quote, scheme where billionaires and corporations pay the same tax rate as you and me. What a load of crap. That's the whole Warren Buffett. Well, you know, I pay the same rate as, you know, my secretary sitting out there in the front office, she pays a higher rate than I do. Yeah, because you're comparing apples and oranges. Put aside for a moment whether you love or you hate Tabor. Instead, put the lawyer's hat on for a moment. A candidate to be the state's chief legal officer is campaigning on a promise to not defend a provision of the state constitution because he just dislikes it. Well, in that case, why don't you elect me to be POTUS or to be governor because I like the Bill of Rights, every single one of them. Yes. And I'll defend them to the hilt. I'll just say, oh, it says a well-regulated militia being necessary to the security of a free state, the right to keep and bear arms shall not be infringed. What are you trying to do here? A registry? You're trying to put a waiting period? You're trying to put a magazine limit on? A clip limit. You're trying to do all of this stuff? No, you can't do any of that. That would be me as the attorney general or the governor or POTUS. The Northern Colorado, and it's not just Colorado, you got a Northern Colorado chapter too. The Northern Colorado DSA guy praises Seligman for wanting to prosecute corrupt officials and ICE officers. Because you know that every ICE officer, just by swearing an oath to the Constitution and swearing to enforce the law, becomes corrupt. And he wants to pursue a ban on private equity ownership of basic necessities. Did you go to the grocery store in time with the Weekend Dragon?
3: No, I did not.
2: I didn't either. Did you eat out anywhere?
3: No, we did not.
2: What the hell did you do all weekend?
3: Well, we did go to the Renaissance Festival, so that counts.
2: You went to the Renaissance Festival. Yeah, yeah. So when you went to the Renaissance Festival, you probably ate a big turkey leg or something, right?
4: I sure did.
2: Yeah, I knew you would. That's the reason I felt pretty comfortable saying that. So that had to come from a vendor.
3: Right.
2: And the vendor is probably either a subsidiary of or bought from another wholesaler somewhere, which is owned by a giant private equity company. Kind of like we're in debt, like kind of like our company, iHeart, is in debt to a private equity, bunch of private equity holders. They want to ban all of that. Private equity ownership of the bare necessities. So Dragon wouldn't be able to get he could probably still get, a big-ass turkey leg, but it's going to cost him 10 times what the 10 times price already was at the Renaissance Festival.
3: $14 for a turkey leg.
2: Then you just need to get ready to pay $28. You and Mrs. Redbeard are going to have to split one next year, because if the DSA wins, that turkey leg's going to do at least double in price.
3: Woo-wee!
2: Oh, that's not counting. Oh, by the way, did you drive down there?
3: We did. I know.
2: Did you drive an internal combustion engine?
3: My big Xterra SUV. It's a
2: 600. No wonder I couldn't breathe all weekend. Asthma, coughing, hacking. I thought, my, there's just too much emissions in the air today. I just can't breathe. Redbeard must be out somewhere.
3: Yeah, you're welcome.
2: Oh, I love these people. And then we got the U.S. Senate race. Now, this race deserves an honest accounting because the lazy version of the story is actually, I think, getting it wrong. John Chickenlooper's challenger, State Senator Julie Gonzalez, is often called the DSA candidate. But the truth is sharper, and I think, frankly, it's more revealing. Gonzalez joined the DSA in 2018. Gonzalez credits a DSA endorsement for launching her career, but has since let her membership lapse. When she was asked directly whether she's a Democrat socialist, she answered, "I am a Democrat." The Denver DSA doesn't even endorse her this cycle. So why does she even belong in this conversation? Because Julie Gonzalez is running on the identical platform, the identical framing of the issues as all the others are. Campaigning against the do-nothing Democrats, calling the AIPAC support for Hickenlooper repulsive and immoral, accusing Chickenlooper of funding genocide in Palestine, demanding an arms embargo in Israel. And she cites Zofran Mondani's New York victory by name as proof that the movement and the moment have arrived. So here's the thing you need to understand about how far Colorado has lurched. The candidate running away from the socialist label still speaks, sounds, and talks exactly like the socialists. The DSA may not have her membership dues anymore, but it has something far, far more valuable. It has her vocabulary. It has won the argument even among the people declining to carry or be a card-carrying socialist. So let me sum it up. Which, on Tuesday, is every Democrat an unaffiliated voter in this state? Republicans too, but we'll get to that later. I'm going to sum it up right now for every Democrat an unaffiliated voter. The story isn't that Colorado has a few left-wing, far left-wing DSA candidates. Every state does. The story is the direction of the pull in this state and the speed of that pull. The pull is so strong that a candidate who won't call the murder of a Jewish grandmother anti-Semitic is leading in the polls. It is so strong that her own endorser confronted her with that refusal to call it anti-Semitic, decided the tax agenda mattered more, and continued with the endorsement. It is so strong that a congresswoman who wants to abolish ICE, a 15-term veteran who wants to abolish ICE, a woman 15-year veteran who wants to pass single-payer health care, is the conservative being shown the door by the lefties. It is so strong that the candidate fleeing the socialist label still campaigns in the language of the socialists because there's no longer any electoral reward in Denver for sounding even partially moderate. Here's what to do with this when you talk to the people in your own circle. Now, don't choke. I wrote this specifically down, and I'm going to use it. When you talk to a person in your own circle that you consider to be the reasonable Democrat or the exhausted independent, the exhausted unaffiliated, don't editorialize. Quote, "I don't know what was in the heart of the perpetrator. The inevitable consequence of apartheid. I would not defend Tabor in court. Call out the Democrats who are in bed with these special interests." I want to make sure you understand, those are not my characterizations. Those are direct quotes on the record from the people asking to govern Colorado. The most powerful case against this lurch is not an argument. The most powerful case against this lurch is the transcript. Ironically, the most powerful case that Colorado has gone off the deep end, again, is not me. And it's not me calling them out. It's them telling you exactly and precisely who they are and what they stand for. It's me just reading to you the transcript of the debate, that if you are moderate or you're unaffiliated but you're moderate, or you tend your center right, or you're all wound up in how many people did Marx kill? Is Barbara Kirkmeyer really a secret Democrat? Is Scott Bottoms off his freaking rocker because there's a pedophile ring somewhere that, you know, he can't name it because he can't name it? We're all wound around that. While over here, jokers to the left of me, jokers to the right. I don't know, it just popped into my head. I was getting ready to gesture to my left. As I did, I thought, jokers to the left of me and jokers to the right. The bottom line is simply this. New York showed the United States of America the socialist takeover can and did win. Not only did they did not take over the entire congressional delegation, but remember how in the last election cycle, and, you know, we were all concerned about Joe Biden and his octogenarian status, which is not, well, maybe he is now. I don't remember how old he is. Is he 86? I don't, how old is Biden? Do you remember Dragon? I don't know. I don't care. Anyway, we're all talking about a generation. Even I was talking about, we need a new generation of leadership. And I do believe that we do. On the conservative side, I don't really want what we're seeing on the lefty side. But that's what we are getting. That's what the Democrats have shown us. Oh, we've got it. We've got a farm team. Here's the farm team. And they're winning some games. In fact, some of them have been pulled from the farm team, and they're going up to the major leagues. They're going to Congress. And they will, because you know what the cabal will do, they'll latch onto them like crazy. They'll be on every little pundit show talking about stuff. So New York has shown us that the socialist takeover could win. Colorado is showing the country how far it's willing to go once it does. Ballots are due tomorrow. The only people who can answer the question, how far left is too far, are the voters who are filling out those ballots. I just ask them, go read the words first. This is not in my notes, but let me say this. Kyle Clark, who we all know is, as much as he tries to tell us how he's objective and he's in the middle, blah, blah, blah, we know that Kyle is, and I don't begrudge him for this. I just begrudge the facade that he puts over it. Kyle is a lefty. All right. Take it as is. When Kyle Clark sits down with Kyros and is astonished that she doesn't see the terror attack in Boulder against a Jewish rally and a Jewish woman is killed, and she can't call that anti-Semitism, and Kyle Clark is calling her out, you know that Colorado is about to go off the deep end. Yes. Now, I'm not going to go anywhere. I don't want you to go anywhere. All I want us to do is, when we jump out of the plane and we're going off that deep end, somebody pull the chute.
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18: KOA News Time is 10:30, and KOA is wildfire watch. The entire town of Beulah evacuated due to the Aspen Acres fire. People in Aspen Acres neighborhood, Lazy Acres, and the Bishop's Castle area, as well as 12 mile roads are also being evacuated. There is a second smaller fire now. This is close to Isabel Lake. The fire, by the way, has grown very quickly. It's now up to 362 acres, and crews have been requesting help from the Colorado Division of Fire Prevention and Control for more resources. Unfortunately, wind is a major issue, and they can't get any help from aircraft right now. An evacuation center is open in Pueblo County at 1650 Cooper Place at Salt Creek near Highway 50. An evacuation site for large animals is also set up at 4 Bar S. That's along Highway 78. The fire started at about 6:15 this morning along Highway 165 at mile marker 17. That's just northwest of Rye. A total of over 40,000 acres total in Colorado are on fire. Now, we do know the names of the firefighters who died while battling the Snyder Fire at the Utah-Colorado border. The three killed are being identified as 38-year-old Emily Barker of Clinton Township, Michigan, 27-year-old Nick Hutcherson of Glendale, Arizona, and 26-year-old Sidney Watson of Warrior, Alabama. The Snyder Mesa Fire has now burned well over 28,000 acres. The Ferris Fire in Dolores, Montezuma counties has scorched over 14,400 acres. The Gold Mountain Fire in Ouray County has burned almost 4,300 acres. Now, the Willow Lake Fire, that's in Lake County, has burned almost 1,100 acres. All of those fires are sitting at zero containment as of now. Well, haze from the fires in Utah and our wildfires continue to waft into the Denver area.
19: That smoke from those fires will continue to spread across the area. It may even linger through midweek the way things look now.
18: Bob Kleela with the National Weather Service. Former Nugget Malik Beasley indicted on federal charges related to a sports betting scheme, including point shaving and prop bets. ESPN is reporting the 29-year-old is expected to surrender to federal custody later this week. This comes exactly a year after the U.S. Attorney's Office announced it was investigating him for gambling and placing prop bets on NBA games he was involved in. His attorney said last August he was no longer the target of the probe. Beasley was the 19th overall pick by the Nuggets in 2016, spending parts of four seasons in Denver before being traded to Minnesota. Fox 31 pinpoint weather, hot all week long in Denver, a high of 90 today, a low tonight of 55, sunny and 92 tomorrow. Right now it's 77 in Denver. Our next update coming up at 11. I'm Mia Bender on KOA. Now let's get a check on the drive from the KOA Traffic Center in Jonathan Steele.
20: All right, not too bad. We're looking better down south. They did finally clear the accident there at Hamden. That was northbound. Still seeing some slowing coming up from around 225 towards Colorado, but it is starting to pick up the pace. 270 is kind of jammed up both directions out of Commerce City. I think it's going to be construction related. Might want to avoid that if you're up north or out east. Just stick with I-25 and I-70. That will save you some time. I-70 west from Colorado back over to Brighton's a little slow. The other delay we have, actually two, they're in the foothills. We've had a stall heading on I-70 westbound into Idaho Springs, just past the Central City Parkway. That's been blocking the left lane. That's backed up for about 2.5 miles going up Floyd Hill, but I mean, actually, when you're coming down, but it's backing up the hill itself. And right now, US 6, they're alternating lanes up near Tunnel 1. That continues to cause delays also. Jonathan Steele on KOA 850 AM and 94.1 FM.
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0: Jillian Michaels actually gives me hope for people discovering the truth. She was a lifelong liberal, and her wife was a staunch conservative. Her wife told her, "You think you're the party of tolerance? You guys are the most judgmental, least tolerant." Jillian thought she was crazy, but then she went on and discovered the truth on her own. Maybe some people on the left will find the same truth and deal in reality.
1: I want to address real quickly before I move on, Goober number 7731. I wrote you back. I hope you've seen it. I'm at a loss for words.
2: Wow, that's a first.
1: Yeah. There's no diplomatic way to say what I was going to say.
2: If you don't like the quality of talkbacks that are being left and the ones that are being played on the air, leave one yourself.
1: So I've told you before that I think the ceasefire, Michael, what ceasefire? What ceasefire do you think? The only ceasefire I know that's going on anywhere. That's not really going on. The one between us and the Iranians. I've told you I thought it was on life support. This morning I wake up and I go through my normal routine and I start checking the different outlets to find out what's the latest. Something happened overnight that tells me more about where this really stands than any missile fired or any ship stopped or shot at or anything else. Early this morning, the President of the United States posts in all caps, "Iran has requested a meeting. It will take place tomorrow in Doha." And then a couple hours later, Iran's own deputy foreign minister says, in effect, "No, there's no meeting. No meeting's confirmed. Talks happen when our conditions are met and everybody agrees on the time and the place. And we have not agreed on the time and the place." So, the President of the United States announces a meeting. The other side says the meeting does not exist. Both of those statements cannot be true. And there's a gap. That little daylight between it's happening tomorrow and that's not confirmed, I think is probably the most honest picture that we're ever going to get of this entire situation. There is no trust here. None whatsoever. They can't even agree on whether they're... Are we talking? I don't know. Are you talking? I don't know. Who's talking? We don't know who's talking. I hope you're thinking the same thing that I was thinking when I sat down with the news this morning. Haven't I seen this stupid movie before? I didn't like it the first time I saw it. The IRGC herds tankers toward the Iranian coast. They shake down a few for what they're calling fees. I would call it extortion. Washington fires a couple of missiles over somewhere. The talks drag on. Isn't this the exact same game that the mullahs and the IRGC and the Ayatollahs have run for 47 years? And the answer is yes. What we're watching is a horrible Broadway play, a horrible choreography. The steps are ancient. Threaten the strait, stall the talks, dare Washington to blink, bet that America gets bored before Iran gets desperate. The really smart people over at CSIS put it pretty well. This is not a contest of weapons anymore. This is a contest of endurance. And Iranians believe, and I might think to myself, maybe they're right. I think the Iranians believe they can outlast us because for them, for the Iranians, this war is existential. And I think for most people in America, existential? Do they even know what the word is? For most Americans, it's just something we went over. So the price at the pump comes down. That's the bet. That's the same bet that the Iranians have always made. Now, let me push on the same old routine idea. Because something underneath it has changed. And that changes everything. I'm not going to tell you whether it's good or bad. I'm just saying it changes. For 50 years, the Strait of Hormuz was the Iranian weapon. 1/5 of the world's oil. God, I'm so sick of hearing this stat. Moves through that choke point. And the threat was simple. You corner us and we'll choke the world's energy supply and we'll make Western drivers pay for it. That was their insurance policy, the Iranians' insurance policy. Watch what's happened in that policy. Watch what's happened to that policy. We are now the world's largest oil and gas producer. A record 13.6 million barrels a day last year. And for the first time in modern history, we are a net petroleum exporter. Only about 4% of what moves through Hormuz is headed to the United States. So when Iran throttles that strait, who feels it the worst? I know we feel it. They can't get away from that. But who feels it the worst? China, Japan, South Korea, Iran's own customers, not us. And you can see it in the one number that actually doesn't lie. The number at your corner gas station. Four straight days of shooting the most important oil choke point. And the national average for a gallon of gas yesterday, the national average, was $3.87. Down 13% from about a month ago. Down. Let me say it again, because it's the whole story. There's a shooting war in the Strait of Hormuz, and the gas prices are still falling. Then there's the toll or extortion itself. The Iranians stood up an entire new bureaucracy. They actually call it the Persian Gulf Strait Authority. No, not the Persian Gulf Gay Authority, the Persian Gulf Strait Authority. And they started charging hostile nations around $2 million a ship to pass through. And by the way, when I say bucks, I do mean greenbacks, dollars. Others, they're charging in Chinese yuan. First new toll on an international straightway, an international waterway in more than a century and a half. And here's the lawyer and me talking. They know it's illegal, so they're not calling it a toll. They're calling it a fee for services rendered. Pilotage, traffic management, that sort of crap. It's a dodge. Now, it's a transparent dodge, but it's a dodge. Hormuz is a natural international waterway. It's not a man-made canal. It's not the Suez or the Panama, where somebody builds and maintains it. Under international law, ships have a right of transit of passage through it. You don't get to stand at a natural strait, charge admission, and call it a service fee. But there's a trap inside the trap. The IRGC is a sanctioned terrorist entity. So a ship owner who pays Iran's toll to get one vessel out could get his entire fleet sanctioned for terrorist financing. The Iranians built a toll booth that the responsible operators of the world literally cannot afford to lose. They can't afford to use it either. So I went looking for the expert consensus. It splits into two camps, and you'll hear both.
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20: Brownie, what we really need to do with what Iran's doing in the Strait of Hormuz is what it actually is. It's piracy. Piracy, pure and simple. Have a great day.
1: It is piracy, and you know what we do with pirates? Blow them out of the water. Blow them out of the water.

0: operation. The second camp, like Chatham House, a little more measured, says don't write the obituary yet. Whatever deal eventually ends this, Tehran is going to rebuild its whole deterrence strategy around the Hormuz threat. Because the war in Hormuz broke a psychological barrier that will not be rebuilt. And the Iranians now know for a fact that it can close the strait. And it will keep that option in its back pocket now forever. But here's the thing. Both camps agree on the part that matters the most. The Iran that is running this old playbook is not the Iran of even a year ago. Its current economy is in free fall. Inflation just hit 88%. 88% year over year. Its proxy network failed to deter anybody. Look at Hezbollah and the Iranians and the Israelis. And the regime that's giving these orders is, by every serious assessment I can find, profoundly vulnerable at home. The analysts aren't asking whether the protests come back. They're asking when. Those are the experts. I'm just saying, based on my experience inside the Beltway, I think about how would they be briefing me about what I just said? Because my question would be, okay, if the analyst, let's just say I'm sitting with my CIA briefer, and he says that we're asking when the protests will occur, because we believe they will occur. My question would be, okay, so tell me what's the tipping point? Tell me what it is that is the tripwire. Tell me what it is that makes you believe that the protests are still boiling up. I know they will go right back and they will point to inflation hit 88%. The economy's in free fall. People are getting desperate. Food is short, blah, blah. They'd start listing all of those things. But I would dig the next level. All right, but with what? They march in the streets. The IRGC has the weapons. They just mow them down like they did last time. 40,000 people killed. Just killed. So what makes the next 40,000 willing to go do that? That's where I might get an answer that would surprise me. Because what the experts were telling me as I was doing my research this morning is that I don't understand 88% inflation. I don't understand an economy that is truly in free fall. I don't understand shortages. Oh, I remember gas lines. I remember COVID. I remember not being able to find certain things. But I don't remember, I've never seen, unless it was closing, a grocery store shelves empty. Now, I've been in Russia, and I've seen grocery stores where I thought, I mean, you get outside Moscow or St. Petersburg, you get into some of the countryside villages and towns, yeah, the grocery stores are pretty desperate. But the Iranians aren't accustomed to that. That might be what the tripwire is. So this would be where I would say we are. Is this the same old Iranian routine? In its dance steps, yes, I think it's the same dance routine. Threaten the strait, stall the talks, dare us to blink. We've seen every one of those moves before. What's different, and it's everything, is that Iran is running that routine from the weakest hand it has ever held. The leverage is hollowing out underneath them. The weapon has quietly become a liability. And they may be the last people in the room to understand that. You've got a regime lobbing missiles at American bases on behalf of a supreme leader nobody's seen in public since March. And the IRGC is improvising a foreign policy of a country whose currency is on fire. Same script, gutted cast. In a toll booth on a road the world is learning to drive around. So let's see if the meeting in Doha actually happens. The one Iran says isn't scheduled, and the president says is scheduled. If it does, we might know who blinked.
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17: KOA News Time is 11 o'clock in the KOA Wildfire Watch. The entire town of Beulah evacuated due to the Aspen Acres fire. People in the Aspen Acres neighborhood, Lazy Acres, the Bishop's Castle area, and 12 Mile Road also evacuated. There is a second smaller fire. It's reported close to Isabel Lake. The Aspen Acres fire has grown very quickly, over 362 acres now. And crews that were requesting help from the Colorado Division of Fire Prevention and Control for more resources, unfortunately, cannot get it at this time. No aircraft is allowed to fly because of the wind, so they can't get help on that route right now. Many roads in the area are closed down except for first responders. That includes Highway 78 at Mountain Shadows Mobile Estates. An evacuation center is open in Pueblo County at 1650 Cooper Place. That's at Salt Creek near Highway 50. An evacuation site for large animals is also set up. It's at 4 Bar RS along Highway 78. The fire started at 6:15 this morning along Highway 165 and mile marker 17 just northwest of Rye. Well, we now know the names of the firefighters who died while battling the Snyder Fire at the Utah-Colorado border. The three killed are identified as 38-year-old Emily Barker of Clinton Township, Michigan, 27-year-old Nick Hutcherson of Glendale, Arizona, and 26-year-old Sidney Watson of Warrior, Alabama. The Snyder Mesa Fire is now scorched well over 28,000 acres. Meanwhile, the Ferris Fire in Dolores and Montezuma counties, that's burned over 14,400 acres. The Gold Mountain Fire in Ouray County has burned 4,300 acres. And the Willow Lake Fire in Lake County has burned almost 1,100 acres. All of the fires here in the state are sitting at 0% containment as of right now. A total of over 40,000 acres are burning statewide. All that smoke from the fires and in Utah continues to waft into the Denver area.
18: That smoke from those fires will continue to spread across the area. It may even linger through midweek the way things look now.
17: That's Bob Clela with National Weather Service. Now, the Colorado Health Department, the Regional Air Quality Council, issued an action alert day through at least 4 p.m. for the Front Range from basically Douglas County north to Larimer and Weld counties, including the Denver Boulder area, Fort Collins, and Greeley, all because of the wildfire smoke. And these conditions can cause breathing issues.
19: Those who have chronic conditions like asthma, COPD, really should pay extra attention when it gets into that moderate and even severe category. That might not be the time to spend all day outdoors or do your most extreme prolonged exercise.
17: Fox 31 pinpoint weather, hot all week long for the Denver area, high of 90 today. Tonight, we'll see a low of 55, sunny and 92 tomorrow. Right now, it is 78 in Denver. Our next update coming up at 11:30. I'm Nia Bender on KOA. Now let's go ahead and get a check on the drive from the KOA Traffic Center and Jonathan Steele.
20: All right, thank you, Nia. Yeah, we're not doing too badly now here in town. You got a few slow pockets on the freeways. 270 seems to be about the slowest ride right now, both directions there out of Commerce City. Even Pena's running a little heavy from Tower back on to I-70 and I-70 westbound around Colorado over to Brighton, I-25 through downtown. That's mainly between Broadway and I-70, just slightly sluggish. The biggest delays we've had are in the foothills. Of course, US 6 up near Tunnel 1, still seeing backups there. But we had a stall getting into Idaho Springs near the Central City Parkway. They've cleared that. But, of course, you're dealing with all that construction work coming down Floyd Hill. No closure, no major restrictions, but it's awfully slow heading right through the Veteran Memorial Tunnels before you get relief. Jonathan Steele on KOA 850 AM, 94.1 FM.
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0: about to enter another dimension where the worlds of current events and humor collide. 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If your courage isn't strong enough for that, you may leave a text at 33103. 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There you will find posts and videos confirming your presence in this new dimension. Confirm it even further by purchasing some swag, and it'll be clear you have now entered the situation with Michael Brown.
1: Brownie, I just traversed the south side of Chicago. The air smells oddly of ammunition. At least I'm in Indiana now, so I'm not committing a felony anymore.
2: We need dash cam video. You know he's got a dash cam. He's got to have a dash cam.
3: Oh, I'm sure the company he works for probably forces him to
2: exactly.
3: have one.
2: Exactly. I'd like to see him in cab cam also.
3: No.
2: Afraid you might see something you could never unsee.
3: Exactly. Yeah. There ain't enough eye bleach in the world for that.
2: The Washington Examiner ran a piece on Victor Marx. I think it was yesterday. National attention. Finally, Marx finally got national attention a day or two before the primary. And I want to use it because it is a nearly perfect example of how the national press will parachute into a state race, file something that reads like reporting, and misses the only thing that matters. Here is the second sentence of the story in the Washington Examiner, and I'm quoting it. Polls indicate Marx holds a decisive lead over GOP rivals State Senator Barbara Kirchmeier and State Representative Scott Bottoms. All right, let's just stop right there. Whose poll? In fact, technically I should ask, whose polls, plural? Because I've looked hard for these. There is no public independent survey of this primary. None. I've even reached out to the people who in the past have normally done these personally and said, where's the polling data? And if you've been commissioned to do a poll by a candidate, I'm not asking you to give me those proprietary results. I just want to know that there's polling being done. No, nobody's polling. Nobody's polling. There is no public independent survey of this primary. None. The only numbers I can find in circulation trace back to a Marx supporter. So when the Washington Examiner writes, quote, polls indicate a decisive lead, and they do so in the paper's own voice as a flat statement of fact, that is not a finding. That is a campaign talking point that put on a tie and walked into a newsroom, and nobody at the door asked for any sort of identification. And I want to be fair to the Washington Examiner. A, who is Victor Marx, explainer, a week before a primary, is not pretending to be an investigation. National desks crank these out as quick reference pieces. That is a real genre with a real job, and the job is small. All right, that's fine. But naming a pollster is not investigative work. It's like the first question. It's the question a sophomore at the campus newspaper knows to ask. A decisive lead? Says who? Measured how? When did they do it? They didn't. The Washington Examiner did not fall short of some heroic standard of accountability journalism. They fell short of attribution. They fell short of telling the reader which sentences were Marx's own press releases and which was theirs. And once you see that one crack, the entire structure falls apart. Watch, well, you can't watch, listen. Listen to what the story does with the claim of that Victor Marx at 7 years old was forced by his stepfather to shoot and kill a man who was then buried in rural Mississippi. That claim is quoted at length in the Washington Examiner. The town, the trauma visits, the list of medications, all of it narrated as biography. And not one line anywhere indicating that anybody, anywhere, has ever tried to check whether it happened. Now watch what the same story does with one documented controversy. The rescue numbers. The question of whether Marx has overstated his role helping trafficking victims. That, as opposed to the shooting, gets one sentence. Quote, critics say Marx has intentionally overblown rescue numbers, close quote. And then, bingo, Marx's own answer. That pressing him on that question would, and again I quote, absolutely cause safety issues for our team still out there, close quote. That's the whole accountability section of the Washington Examiner. One sentence of doubt, and then the subject gets the last word, holding up the same shield he holds up every single time anyone asks him anything specific. I can't tell you, lives are at stake. The reporter never establishes a single discrepancy independently. The shield goes unremarked. The other thing that struck me about the Washington Examiner was if you have done enough, what? Google searches? Is that what you did? And you found some story somewhere? I find it fascinating that his whole, remember when he was asked by Kyle Clark, you say you've been to 30 countries. Would you tell us the name of some of those countries? No, because that would violate and damage the operational security of what we do. Okay. Then can you give us some places you've been? You know, maybe not countries. Can you name us some cities or, you know, areas, regions you've been? No, I can't do that. Violate operational security. Then you know what happens next? Marx posts on his Facebook page some endorsements from some different people who say, oh, he helped us in Iraq, he helped us in Syria, he helped us here, he helped us there. Well, wait a minute. Didn't your own endorsements then just violate your operational security? You can't have it both ways, Vic. Yeah, I can't have it both ways. But you can have your chance to win $2,500 to celebrate America 250 in the next 5 minutes.
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24: Michael, so we're looking at the ballots
0: to mail in or to drop off, and we're seeing a vast difference between the independent and the Republican drop-off ballots. The independent doesn't even show all of the candidates running. We're confused here. We don't get this. Is Colorado trying to sway votes? What are they trying to do here?
1: There's not an independent ballot. There's a Republican ballot, and there's a Democrat ballot. If you're unaffiliated, you get both. You get to choose one. You can't both vote both. There's a philosophy going around that says if you are unaffiliated, that you should, and you want to cast a vote that matters, and you believe the Republicans won't win, then you vote in the Democrat primary. I disagree with that philosophy because of the down ballot. Because of the, if you're unaffiliated, but you are conservative or you are center right, then you want to choose the winning candidate, the one that can possibly win against a Democrat if there are two Republicans in a primary race, which is why I don't, it's why I don't register unaffiliated. And it's why I stay Republican. So in those contested state Senate, state House seats, even if there were in gubernatorial, even though nobody thinks they can win, I still want to be able to choose the one that I think will represent the party best in the general election. So I'm not sure what you're looking at. So let's go back to this inversion that the Washington Examiner did about the Victor Marks campaign, because this is the part that I want you to carry into your, you know, your next argument with your brother-in-law, who's, you know, a Marx supporter or not. The unverifiable story. The autobiography only Marx can confirm is told in the newspaper's own confident voice. And the verifiable problems, the things that you could actually check, are quarantined inside the mouths of his rivals. Kirkmeyer and Bottoms calling him a con man, a guy that tells tall tales, in quotes, attributed to the opponents. Which means the reader files the skepticism about the Marx claims under, well, those are just the rivals and the opponents being rivals and the opponents being opponents. Sour grapes. It comes pre-discounted when you read it. The only place the doubt appears in the entire piece, it shows up wearing a name tag that says, ignore me, I'm biased. That is not balanced reporting, and I have higher expectations of the Washington Examiner. What I got today was not, it's not balance, it's the opposite of balance. The reporter put the candidate's unproven claims about himself in the paper's voice and put the checkable concerns in the mouths of the two people with the most obvious motive to lie. If you set out to do Marx a favor, you could not draw it up better than what the Washington Examiner did. But there's a deeper trap. And this is where we've got to learn to understand how the dominant media, the cabal, works. This was written as a neutral explainer, a candidate explainer. Who is this guy? Just the facts. And normally that's a fine, kind of modest thing to do. But you cannot neutrally summarize a candidate whose central qualification is a set of contested claims about himself. When the biography itself is the controversy, when the resume and the open question are the same document, then a paper just repeating the biography stops being neutral. It becomes advocacy by default. Now I think they believe they were being even-handed because they included the insult from his rivals. That's not being even-handed. They were acting as stenographers. And stenography of an unverified self-narrative is the single most useful service that a newspaper could perform for a man in Victor Marx's position. So, they did not need to fact-check a word of Victor Marx's life story to do better than what they did. They didn't need to fly to Mendenhall, Mississippi. They didn't need a forensic accountant. They needed to do one thing, the most basic thing their own craft, journalism, requires. tell the reader of your story which sentences are Marx's sentences and which sentences are their own sentences. I'm afraid if they actually did that, the problem and the reason why they didn't do it is, oh, we'd find out it's all the same thing. Name the pollster. And if you can't name the pollster, don't print the poll. That's not a very high bar, but it is the bar. And a day out from an election in the only national look this race is going to get, they couldn't bother to clear it if they tried.
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29: With Draymond Green reportedly declining his player option, the Warriors are said to be thinking about pursuing Anthony Davis in a trade and LeBron James in free agency. The Clippers and Raptors discussing a potential Kawhi Leonard deal. Toronto said to be the only team Leonard would sign an extension with. And on the first playoff hole today, Victor Hovland beat Scottie Scheffler to win the Travelers Championship in Connecticut. I'm Frank Aaron.
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31: KOA News Time is 11:30 in the KOA Wildfire Watch. Firefighters continue to battle several wildfires across the state right now. The newest in southern Colorado. The Aspen Acres fire started at about 6:15 this morning northwest of Rye on Highway 165 and mile marker 17. It quickly grew to some 362 acres. Evacuations are in place now for the town of Beulah, Aspen Acres, Lazy Acres, the Bishop's Castle area and 12 Mile Road. Incredibly high wind is hampering firefighters' attempts to gain any containment right now. And because of that wind, they can't get any air support for the fire. Many roads in the area are closed down except to first responders. That includes Highway 78 and Mountain Shadows Mobile Estates. An evacuation center is open in Pueblo County at 1650 Cooper Place at Salt Creek near Highway 50. An evacuation site for large animals is also set up at 4 Bar S along Highway 78. Former Nugget Malik Beasley is indicted on federal charges related to a sports betting scheme, including point shaving and prop bets. ESPN is reporting the 29-year-old is expected to surrender to federal custody this week. Fox 31 pinpoint weather, hot all week long here in Denver. High of 90 today, a low of 55 tonight. Tomorrow, sunny and 92. Right now, it is 78 in Denver. Our next update coming up at noon. I'm Nia Bender on KOA. Now let's go ahead and get a check on the drive from the KOA Traffic Center and Jonathan Steele.
1: Yeah, all right. Thank you much. We've got what appears to be maybe an accident or a stall northbound 25 up past Alameda before you get to 6 anyway. I'm not sure about the lane, but it is backed up. It looks like to about Logan. Pretty solid jamming there. That's going to affect Santa Fe also on that merge coming north to north. It's backed up quite a ways, in fact, and looks like southbound starting to slow through there also. We'll try to get a better handle on it, but delays now if you're heading north up towards downtown. 270 is running a little slow for you. The east side of I-70 from Havana out through about Chambers and Pena coming out of the airport. Foothills drives a little bit better, at least I-70. We're still seeing some slowdowns through Floyd Hill. We had some earlier problems getting into Idaho Springs. The lanes are open, but that's a big old construction zone there, and it's always kind of slow anyway. Jonathan Steele on KOA 850 AM and 94.1 FM.
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0: my heart.
1: That was a really good one. That's probably the best one we've had all day. What was the background noise? I don't know.
2: Is that like the heart rate monitor dead on the end? I heart just dead after
1: that? Just flatlined. There's an old courtroom truth that applies, I think, far beyond the courtroom. It's rarely the crime that sinks you. It's usually the cover-up. The original act might itself be despicable, and it might even be defensible. It might even be survivable. It's the things that you do afterward to hide it, spin it, manufacture a story you can tell with a straight face. That's what ends careers. Denver, city and county of Denver, is now living inside that truth. And the timing has turned pretty cruel for Denver because there's a whistleblower lawsuit and a leaked internal memo that make the cover-up visible. The Federal Aviation Administration has opened a formal investigation into the underlying vote and is demanding the very records that document the alleged scheme. The very thing that city officials reportedly feared has arrived at their door on a deadline that runs out this month. Check's calendar. Oh, pretty quickly. Start with the mundane. Key Lime Air has flown out of DIA since 06. It runs a small scheduled operation under the Denver Air Connection brand. It hauls cargo for UPS. And here's the spark. It also flies detainees around the country under a federal contract with ICE. Reporting by Colorado Newsline found that Key Lime operated 83 flights for ICE in September of 2025 alone. In late 25, the airline asked Denver for something forgettable, just totally forgettable, a lease on about 1,200 square feet. They needed storage for some snow removal equipment, a patch for employee parking, and an office trailer, literally just one of those, like a construction trailer, the kind of agreement the airport signs just as a matter of routine. On December 15, last year, the Denver City Council looked at that forgettable lease and saw a chance to make a statement. So they voted it down, 11 to 1. The reasoning? Oh, you're doing business with ICE. Now, this is where good intentions meet federal law and the good intentions lose. When an airport accepts FAA grant money and DIA accepts a bunch of it, it signs binding grant assurances. Among those assurances, it will provide equal access and will not treat one aeronautical user different from another based on factors unrelated to safe operations. In other words, you don't get to penalize an airline because you object to its lawful federal contracts. And that's not a gray area. That's the deal you signed to get the FAA money. The council members weren't even coy about their reasoning, which is precisely how stupid they are. Councilwoman Sarah Parity openly acknowledged the vote could jeopardize about $90 million in federal grant funding. She said she was comfortable with that trade. The lone yes, Councilman Kevin Flynn saw the trap and named it. Rejecting the lease would not remove Key Lime, which could still use the common cargo apron for free. All it would do is expose City and County of Denver. And the airport's own lawyer, Everett Martinez, went further. Before the vote, he warned City Council President Sandoval that blocking a federal immigration contractor on those grounds could put the city in the crosshairs of the FAA. But the City Council did it anyway. And that left the administration holding a vote that looks a great deal like viewpoint discrimination. But the problem is that viewpoint discrimination came with a $90 million federal exposure attached to it. So on January 6th of this year, according to a federal lawsuit and a subsequent internal memo, the city attorney, Nico Brown, convened a meeting to deal with the fallout. The room was senior. Airport CEO Phil Washington, the general counsel, the mayor's interim chief of staff, and other ranking airport and mayoral staff. As the lawsuit and the memo recounted, Brown, the city attorney, asked whether the airport investigates airlines for safety violations. Told that safety oversight is the FAA's job, not the airport's job, she said, well, you all should investigate Key Lime yourselves. The reason she gave is the heart of the matter. Per the memo, Brown said, and I quote, well, you all should investigate Key Lime yourselves. If AA comes knocking, I want to be able to have in my back pocket. That council was also voting because of safety issues, but ran out of time to get to talking about that before voting. Ran out of time? The vote had already happened. Safety was not the reason. The ice flights were. The proposal, as alleged, wasn't to conduct a safety review. It was to script. It was to draft a script retroactively to draft the explanation the city would later give a federal agency for a conversation that never took place. That is not an investigation. That's the construction of an alibi, the construction of a cover-up. Now, Councilmember Martinez says he refused, telling the group such a move would likely be illegal and unethical, and that following the directive could put his law license at risk. The memo records that Brown didn't let it drop, that she pressed another airport lawyer days later to keep raising the safety angle and emailed with continued questions about investigating Key Lime's safety record. Wow. She's a lawyer with a law license. Her reported summary of the strategy is the line that ought to follow this story to the courthouse. A bad argument is better than no argument. When CBS's Brian Moss, their investigative reporter, when he asked the mayor's office about the lawsuit in March, the response was pretty inartful. A spokesman dismissed the 40-page complaint as horse manure, but with the S word, from a disgruntled employee and stated flatly, quote, no one called for a fake investigation of Key Lime. And then Brown herself told her own staff in writing that the alleged claims are untrue. Now, that categorical denial becomes the hinge of the entire affair because Martinez had it written down. On January 13, a week after the meeting, he wrote a memo naming all eight attendees and quoting the back pocket line. He sent it to the airport's vice president of airline affairs, who signed off on it, acknowledging it as an accurate account of the meeting. Two sources later confirmed the memo's existence and their accuracy to CBS Colorado. So this is not one man's recollection against City Hall. It is a, what I call, what all lawyers call, a contemporaneous record endorsed by a second executive. Then Denver's own posture made it worse. These people are such idiots. Officials said they were unaware the memo even existed until a reporter started asking about it. A categorical public denial issued while a corroborating document sat in their own files unread is not a good place to be standing. Steven Zansberg, he's a Denver lawyer that specializes in the First Amendment. He reviewed the memo, the timeline, the denials. His read was blunt. Quote, it does appear to be a plot, a scheme, to generate information after the fact to justify an improper decision by the city council. But Zansberg loaded the real jeopardy not in the original proposal, which never matured into an actual investigation against Key Lime Air, but in the public denials. He said, quote, there's obvious political exposure for being caught red-handed in an outright lie. Asked then whether the memo amounted to exactly that, he answered, well, certainly appears so. The open question that he raised is the one that should worry the fifth floor of the city and county building. How high did the cover-up go? Hey, Mayor, did you know? Hey, Mike Johnston, who authorized a flat categorical denial? Well, what if the FAA comes knocking? Well, they did, and the FAA knocked. Brown's alleged premise was conditional. Build the safety file in case the FAA ever asks. Well, that condition is no longer hypothetical. On May 13th, the FAA opened a formal investigation into Denver's denial of the Key Lime lease. They issued a notice of investigation signed by Mike Helvey. He's the director of the FAA's Office of Airport Compliance and Analysis, and it directs the city and county of Denver to provide specific reasons and arguments for the denial. He wants documentation, communications, records of meetings where Key Lime's airport access might have been discussed. Not just was discussed, but even might have been discussed. He wants the whole ball of wax. What does that mean? Records of meetings where Key Lime's access was discussed. The January 6th meeting, the one that Martinez memorialized, the one containing the back pocket line. is precisely the kind of record they're looking for. The memo that the administration spent the spring insisting was inaccurate is now potentially responsive to a federal document demand. So the city's got to decide what it produces to an agency asking, in effect, about the very conversation it told a reporter had never happened. And the stakes are not abstract. Can you say corruption? Can you say cover-up? Because that's exactly what's happening here. The investigation wants to determine whether Denver violated its federal grant assurances by rejecting the lease for reasons outside those reasons that the FAA would recognize as legitimate. What would those be? Well, like, we don't have any space. Failure to meet minimum standards, genuine safety or operational concerns. Viewpoints, opinions about an airline's lawful customer is not a part of that list. And Denver International has accepted $1.9 billion in federal airport assistance since 1988. Money that comes bound to a binding promise of fair, non-discriminatory operation. That is the leverage behind the roughly $90 million figure that council members just blew off in December. Denver had 30 days to respond to the May 13 notice. It asked for more time. The FAA agreed to extend the deadline into next month. The federal demand and the leaked memo have converged on the same moment. Now, let's give the administration a defense. Let's see if we can take it apart. Because parts of it are real. There are three things that cut in the city's favor, but then I'm going to rip them apart. It was a proposal, not an act. The airport rejected the idea. No safety investigation to Key Lime was ever opened. Whatever was floated in that room died in that room. A judge saw no crime. The mayor's office knows that a judge reviewing the litigation, hundreds of pages of documents, sworn statements, hours of argument, stated there was no evidence of crime or fraud. So the city leans on that finding really hard. Of course they would. Now, worth noting, that was a ruling in an employment case, not a finding by the FAA, because their compliance investigation, that's separate and is still ongoing. The messenger, the next thing that city will claim, well, the messenger is contestable. The city's going to argue that Martinez is a disgruntled former official airing attorney-client privilege communications and that he confused representing the airport with representing the city and county of Denver, who was his actual client. Privilege and credibility are legitimate battlegrounds. But taking all three of their claims at full dose, full strength, grant that no fake probe ever launched, that a judge found no crime, that the messenger has motives, what still survives? A city attorney who, by a contemporaneous and independently endorsed account, proposed fabricating a pretext to present to a federal agency and a mayor's office that told you and me, the public, it never happened, right up until the document said otherwise. Now, the conduct may not be a charged crime, but the credibility problem they have is self-inflicted and it is substantial. But this is just one count in a much larger lawsuit. The Key Lime episode is the most viral thread, but it's not the only one. Martinez's complaint also reaches the Park Hill Golf Course land swap, the deal moving land near the airport to developer Westside Investment Partners. There, the disgruntled lawyer alleges, rather than seek a proper FAA waiver, city officials chose to route airport land to the city through an internal book transfer and then immediately swap it onward to the developer. He claims he was told to conceal a material fact from the FAA and not keep records of the deal. Now, I'm telling you, kids, that's conduct that, if accurate, implicates the FAA's revenue diversion rules, barring the use of airport revenue for non-airport purposes. The existing lawsuit further alleges the

0: okay, so we entered into contract. And Dragon says, I'm about to go blow up the iHeart studios. I'm about to go murder Tepper. I'm going to go do X, Y, or Z. That is not protected by the attorney-client privilege. I now have a duty, if I have a real belief, and of course with Dragon, I'd have a very serious belief, that he's likely to do either one of those things. So this employee breaching privilege is, in my opinion, a bunch of bullcrap. Those allegations are, though, contested, and they're unproven. They're also the broader context in which the Key Lime memo lands. A pattern, Martinez argues, of treating federal aviation law as just an obstacle that we need to manage rather than a rule to be followed. Reasonable people in Denver disagree about ICE. They disagree about deportation flights. They disagree about whether Key Lime should do that work at all. You can have that debate all you want to. And the city council is entitled to have a very strong opinion about it. But what the Denver City Council is not entitled to do is convert those feelings into official action that violates federal law or that federal law forbids you doing. And what a city attorney is certainly not entitled to do, if the memo is accurate, is to propose manufacturing a cover story to sell to a federal agency after the fact. The vote was a mistake. The alleged scheme becomes the escalation. The flat-out public denial, issued over a document the city says it never read, is the part that turns a policy fight into a credibility crisis. And now, where are we? Well, a federal regulator is demanding the paper trail on a deadline that lands sometime in July, asking specifically about the meetings the memo describes. Now, granted, a better argument, better than no argument, someone in a position of public trust reportedly said it out loud in a room full of witnesses as a governing philosophy and built it around the words, if the FAA comes knocking. Well, the FAA knocked. Now Denver's going to have to answer the door. And all through discovery, and a federal compliance file, those now both exist precisely to test whether that's how the city decided to run the one of the busiest airports in the entire country. In a nutshell, you don't like ICE? I really don't care. If Key Lime is operating legitimately, safely, well, first of all, safety is not your concern. That's the FAA's concern. And if they have a legitimate federal contract, guess what, city and county of Denver? You can hate ICE all you want. None of your damn business. And then when you say, hey, we got to come up with an excuse because we want to get rid of Key Lime because they're cooperating with ICE and we need something that if the FAA comes knocking, they came knocking. And Denver, wow. Think of all the federal money you've taken for that airport. I would think under this administration, the FAA, and quite frankly, the public that puts their trust in you and the FAA to run an airport smoothly and without political consideration, you just, as, well, I can't use the exact words, but like my father-in-law used to say, you just kind of pooped in your own mess kit.
1: That's pretty much all I got.
2: Ladies and gentlemen, Elvis has left the building.
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14: KOA News Time is 12 o'clock. I'm Chad Bauer. Numerous wildfires are burning in Colorado, scorching tens of thousands of acres and causing numerous evacuations. In southern Colorado, the Aspen Acres fire has resulted in the mandatory evacuation of areas including the entire town of Beulah in Pueblo County. It has burned around 2,500 acres. There are also evacuations due to the Ferris fire, which merged with the Doe Canyon fire in Dolores and Montezuma counties. It's burned nearly 16,000 acres and is 0% contained. In Ouray County, the Gold Mountain fire, which has burned nearly 4,300 acres, is also causing evacuations and road closures. In Lake County, evacuations have been ordered due to the Willow fire west of Leadville. The Red Cross is helping those impacted by the fires and have a message for Coloradans.
15: Please keep the fireworks away this year. It's just the conditions are not right for them. And be prepared. These fires might be in on the western side of the state right now, but they're going to move. We're going to see new fires. They're popping up faster than we can keep up with them.
14: In Douglas County, stage one fire restrictions are now in place in unincorporated areas of the county, along with the city of Castle Pines and town of Larkspur, which prohibits fireworks, along with open burning of any kind. Three firefighters died while responding to the Knowles fire along the Utah-Colorado border. They're from Michigan, Arizona, and Alabama. Governor Polis announced all flags on state buildings will fly at half staff on the days of the memorials of the three firefighters who were killed. The U.S. Supreme Court today ruled to uphold a Mississippi law that gives people a grace period to have their mail-in votes count. The ruling also paves the way for similar laws to be upheld in dozens of other states.
16: This was a 5-4 decision by the Supreme Court in an opinion written by Justice Amy Coney Barrett, the youngest conservative on the bench, upholding a Mississippi law that allows the late arriving ballots up to 5 days after Election Day to get counted in that state, and effectively preserves similar statutes in 29 states around the country that have a grace period for voters who don't get their ballots in by Election Day, but a short period after.
14: That's ABC's Devin Dwyer. The Supreme Court today also rejecting President Trump's bid to overturn the verdict that found he sexually assaulted and defamed E. Jean Carroll. The High Court the High Court's ruling means the $5 million civil judgment and the verdict will remain in place. In 2019, Carroll filed a lawsuit that alleged Trump sexually assaulted her in a dressing room in the 90s. Fox 31 pinpoint weather, mostly sunny today with a high near 90. Tonight, partly cloudy, low 56. And tomorrow, mostly sunny, Tuesday's high 92. It's 86 in Denver. Our next update at 12:30. I'm Chad Bauer on KOA. From the KOA Traffic Center, here's Jonathan Steele.
17: All right, thank you, Chad. I'm just watching the cleanup of a crash that occurred northbound 25, trying to get up into downtown. It's up past Alameda. At one point, they had most of the highway blocked. They've been in the far right lane, right two lanes now, just picking up the cones because all the wreckage has been taken out of there. So it should be just a matter of moments here before they open up everything. But unfortunately, it is backed up all the way to Colorado Boulevard. Pretty solid jamming as you're making that stretch, pushing in. So definitely kind of keep to the left there. It'll open up ahead of you, certainly getting into downtown. We've had a little bit of volume to the east on I-70, Havana out through 225, 270 has been a little on the heavy side also, but all the other freeways are in pretty good shape. Still seeing some slight delays coming down Floyd Hill and getting into Idaho Springs. No rock scaling, no full closures, but enough work that it has been slowing traffic. Jonathan Steele on KOA 850 AM and 94.1 FM.
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0: Welcome to a Monday edition of the show. Holy smokes, you guys. Colorado's on fire. As of today, there are so many fires around the state, and some of them are quite serious and growing very, very rapidly. So we will always, our news department is on top of this. We will have all of the latest updates if there's any sort of evacuation orders. I know that downtown Beulah has already been evacuated down in the Pueblo area. That is a very fast-growing fire in that area. And so if you are down Pueblo, Beulah, you already know because the smoke is terrible. But please pay attention and just listen. Keep it on KOA, and we will keep you updated on any sort of evacuation orders and things of that nature. But do not play with fire this year, guys. I realize that there is a lot of, there are a lot of people disappointed about the cancellation of fireworks. The Douglas County GOP is trying to bring back the Highlands Ranch fireworks this year because Douglas County has lifted their fire ban. Here's the thing. And I'm not crazy about fireworks, so I realize I have that bias that's working against it. I normally am one of those people that are like, great, if you love fireworks, go crazy, knock yourself out. I just don't love them. And it's not a fear thing. I've never liked them. Even when I was a kid, I was like, eh, big deal, you know, whatever. I've never been against fireworks. I'm just saying we need to be especially careful this year because the fire conditions today are insane with the wind and everything else. So that is my TED Talk about fire in Colorado for the day. I am joined, of course, by my right-hand man. He's Anthony Rodriguez. And together we will take you right up until 3 p.m. on today's blog, which you can find by going to MandyBlog.com. That's Mandy Blog, no S needed. Mandy Blog. I wanted to take out the confusion about the apostrophe S. So we just went to Mandy Blog, mandyblog.com. Look for the headline that says 62926 blog when inclusion isn't. Click on that. And here are the headlines you will find within.
1: You're mean.
2: I just came from a signal from South America and all the ships and clippers at sea. Let's go to France, Flash.
0: The blog, Major League Baseball exposed the tolerance lie. The creation of the Declaration of Independence is an expression of the American mind. I'm over the my generation has it hardest nonsense. Super PACs are spending the real money in this political season. Jeffco Public Schools really wants boys in bed with girls. Are we indifferent to our 250th birthday? Western Colorado is on fire again, and fire has claimed the lives of three firefighters. Print them if you got them. Mandy and Deb talk freedom and American greatness. The Jenna Griswold primary proves we need approval voting. Jenna is being sued for allowing non-residents to vote. When progressive legislators get hit in the face by intersectionality. Unlucky in love? Blame your genes. Writing by hand does good things to your brain. We've got our first case of West Nile virus in Larimer County. CNN goes all in on wealth envy. Jonah the dog has a great day coming up. Sophie Cunningham explains what led to the mean point. Our weekend fighting over the Strait of Hormuz is over. I'm literally booking my flights for the Turks and Caicos ASAP. This Buttigieg false child abuse story is horrific. Supergirl failed to fly. Young people don't know what RSVP means. The Supreme Court is ruling on stuff today. The first reverse aging study is underway. A sad politician-led chant. This nice old lady is spending joy and calories. I'm sorry, what? Mexican Batman is fighting bike thieves. Why dogs are the best. I realize people will hate the Bible for being required reading, but this is the best trend on the internet. Those are the headlines on the blog at mandyblog.com.
3: Tick-tack-toe.
0: I know, you're Nancy. Mean. I know. I know. It's just because there was so much good stuff today. There were so many good things that I had to put them all on the blog because the blog is, it's massive. Now, I got a couple guests coming up today. I have Dr. Matthew Spaulding. He is with Hillsdale College, and he is a history professor and an astoundingly smart man. I've had the occasion to be in the same room with him at different panel events and things of that nature, and he's just, I will use the word brilliant, and I don't spread that word around very often, but he truly is a brilliant historical mind, and he's written a new book that I just did. I might have left it on my desk. I have to go get it. The Making of the American Mind about, excuse me. Yes, The Making of the American Mind about the, how the Declaration of Independence came to be. So as I'm reading this book, and I am never going to pretend to be one of those history buff people. Like, I listen to Jesse Kelly when I'm driving around in the evening at night over on Freedom, because I think Jesse is hilarious. And we met him for 5 minutes at the RNC. He is a history buff. The stuff he knows about, I'm like, I got nothing on that. I have no clue. So I'm never going to pretend to be a history buff. But I thought I knew about the founding, and I thought I knew about the Declaration of Independence with some detail. I thought I kind of had a handle on. Oh, no, no, no, no, no. I learned so much from this book. So much. And this week, as we get ready to celebrate our 250th birthday here in the United States of America, I'm trying to bring on some guests that'll give us a little, you know, history, learning, things like that. And Dr. Matthew Spaulding is one of those. He'll be on at 2:30 to talk about the Declaration of Independence in this most outstanding book. I cannot recommend it highly enough. If you read nonfiction, I will be honest when I say that Matthew writes at a decently high level. He's not textbook level where you're just going to be like worn down by the arcane, whatever. He writes at a pretty high level. So the book is not your easy beach read. You may have to look at some of the footnotes. I did. So it's just an astoundingly good book. It made me realize how little I knew about the Declaration of Independence. And this book has so many things in it that I will now use to push back against the nonsense that sometimes people direct at me. Things like, oh, the United States of America wasn't founded on Judeo-Christian principles. Oh, yes, it was. Yes, it was. 100%. The entire concept of natural laws comes from God. It's fantastic. This book, it's not a theological book, by the way, at all. And it is so well researched. So I'm excited to talk to Dr. Matthew Spaulding at 2:30 about that book. At 1 o'clock, one of my good friends and the man who happens to be the arm candy of my good friend, Deborah Flora, Jonathan Flora. Jonathan is a thinker himself, not, you know, he doesn't just leave all that to his wife. He's got a great Substack he just started that if you're looking for someone who writes in about interesting things in a very interesting way, that's Jonathan. And he wrote a column last week about the kerfuffle that occurred in Major League Baseball. And I wanted to talk about this, but I just never had the time because I just didn't have the time. But Jonathan wrote a great column about it. And the column that he wrote is not as much about what happened. And if you don't follow Major League Baseball and you don't know what happened, Major League Baseball in June does a big pride celebration where all of the baseball teams are dressed up in rainbows and everything else. And they wear a pride baseball hat, and players are not forced to wear the baseball hat. But let's just say it's one of those, like, the mafia is not going to force you to do something, but they are going to strongly recommend it while giving you a look that lets you know you are going to do it, regardless of how you feel about it. Well, three San Francisco Giants players who are Christian players who believe that homosexuality is a sin, on their pride hats, they put a Bible verse, and it was Genesis something. I don't have it in front of me. Well, we'll get into this with Jonathan a little bit later, but they wrote a Bible verse, Genesis, whatever the numbers are. And it's about the rainbow is a promise of God's covenant. And that's a Bible, that's what it says. The rainbow is a promise of God's covenant. I don't know it verbatim. But the backlash was not as significant and irrational as it could have been, but it still was there. And the point that Jonathan makes beautifully in his column is that it's funny when a night about inclusiveness becomes about exclusion, and Christians increasingly find themselves excluded when other groups are being celebrated. And I think that's unfortunate. I always look at it this way. There's room for a conversation there. There's a conversation to be had between the management of the franchise and these three players about what their Christian faith means to them and how deeply they hold these beliefs. And there's a conversation by management to these three athletes that says, look, this is why this group of people is important to us. We want everyone to feel welcome at the ballpark. There's a conversation to be had there. But it's just, it's fascinating that players who display Bible verses get fired. Just ask the gentleman from the Chicago Bulls. We'll get into all of this at 1 o'clock when Jonathan joins me. He also, over the weekend, he and Deborah were in Nashville at an event for Gary Sinise. I want to hear about that. And they met someone in Nashville that my husband knows, because everyone who's ever been to Ohio University knows everyone who's ever been to Ohio University. It's like the weirdest university cult ever. And Jonathan is part of it, as is my husband. So he'll be on at 1 o'clock to talk about that. So I saw a video today and it set me over the edge. And it has to do with something so stupid. And we'll call it the generation gap and the war between the generations. Now, generational knowledge, generational studies fascinates me, because it's true that when you grow up, that moment in time is unique to who you are and who you become, and it shapes the person that you are. And as you become an adult, all of those times shape the person you are. So people that are born in the same generation have more in common than those born in the prior or the later generations. It's just because we all understand and came up in the same world. So we have a same shared experience. And there are characteristics to each generation, some flattering, some not so flattering. But this nonsensical battle of wills on the internet to prove that each generation, my generation has it the hardest. My generation has more crosses to bear. I can't believe it. And this one is so stupid. And it's why baby boomers lack empathy for millennials. Why is it? So I wanted to run a little experiment. I wanted to just run a little, just a thought experiment. And this is not designed to put them against us. And I don't even know if I'm going to get any Gen Zers to text in on this. But every generation has the things about it that are more difficult. And we talked about it a few weeks ago, and I can't remember the official title of it, but we have this blindness to how good we have it, because we perceive whatever we don't have instead of what we do have, which is far superior to prior generations. You know, the world that millennials and Gen Z live in right now has so many comforts that we didn't even exist when I was a kid. From the freaking remote control, okay? We didn't have remote controls. We had to get up off the couch and walk all the way across the room to turn the knob. That was such a nightmare. We have this tendency to only focus on the things that we don't have. So what I thought would be an interesting thought experiment, because I was thinking, okay, Gen X, for me, and this is because this was very personal for me, because my family was a part of this part of the statistic. Gen X was the first kids that were raised in the age of no-fault divorce. And a lot of people got divorced in the 70s and 80s because no-fault divorce became a thing and parents split up. And don't get me wrong, my parents really should have never been married. No, they just had nothing in common. Oil and water, really, honestly. But they divorced when I was a kid, and that the impact that had on children was not even remotely known back then. So we were the first no-fault divorce kids. You know, we also had AIDS. We had herpes. That became a thing. You know, all of these various things. What was the challenge that your generation faced? So text me, 56690. And right now, you could say, if you're a millennial, you could say, hey, can't buy a house. Housing is unaffordable, because that's a really big deal. That's a huge deal. And I am seeing now how this market correction is going to happen. And I'm going to tell you, because I am in the middle of this right now, not with my house. But the condo market has collapsed in Denver, which is hilarious, because we're all running around saying, you know what, we need to build more condos. But the reality is there's tons of old condos out there that are on the market right now for like $145,000. And I'm not exaggerating. Not in bad neighborhoods, just in older condo complexes. So the notion that somebody can't buy a house right now in Denver, they're just wanting something bigger than they want to pay. But what's happening right now in our condo complex is people are starting to take cash offers. And what that does is it destroys your comparables. And that brings everybody's housing values down. So that is my prediction of what will happen, especially if inflation is persistent. And when the Fed meets again next, they will raise the interest rates, which would be a reasonable reaction to increased inflation. If they do that, then the already frozen housing market stays completely destroyed. And guys, even if you're not in the, if you're not looking to sell your house, you should be paying attention to this because it will come to your neighborhood because there are people who have to sell a home. They can't stay here. They got a job somewhere else. They got parents they need to care for. Maybe they're in over their heads. They lost a job. They've got to sell a house or a property. And what they're going to do is they're going to take cash offers, take the low balls, and it is going to drag your biggest asset down with it. And I don't see it. I've been looking at this forever. So yes, housing affordability is a problem. It's a huge problem. Millennials, Gen Z, you can add that. But what else is there? You know, when I think about baby boomers, and I said this on the blog today, baby boomers, I do think that, and I'm trying to think of how to say this without being truly, really nasty, insulting. When the baby boomers declared themselves the me generation, it was a fundamental shift in this country and it wasn't good. So between their focus on themselves and psychotherapy and then we're going to get a divorce to be happy and, you know, the generations before them, and I'm not saying this is better, the generations before them worked jobs that they hated, but they did it for 30 years because they got a pension. They were married to people they no longer liked, but they stayed married because that's what you did. Women worked one of two jobs, secretary or teacher. You didn't get other options if you were female because that's what they did. So, man, Mandy, you just said we had herpes. You're so nasty. I meant generationally. We went from the era of free sex. That was the baby boomers before us. And then Gen X finally ages into the era of sex. And it's like, oh, yeah, you guys, you can get a fatal disease from having sex or one that just never goes away. Have fun. Like, what? Man. Mandy, we didn't have a remote control. I was my parents' remote control. Exactly. Exactly. Mandy, we didn't have microwave ovens growing up. Yep. Mandy, I'm Gen X, but I'm joining the boomers with QR codes are lame and loud and music in restaurants is terrible unless people are dancing on tables. Correct. Mandy's Mr. Chuck has a college degree. Yes, he does. He does from Ohio University. Mandy, a minor league team from York, Pennsylvania has to cancel their Pride night because the players refuse to wear their rainbow jersey. Happened June 18th, if I recall. You know what? I would love it if everybody just got to make their own decisions. Why cancel Pride Night? Just don't make your players do something they don't want to do. Mandy, just to clarify, your blog and your Substack are the same thing. Yes, yes, indeedy. The blog has moved and it now lives on Substack, which you can find at mandyblog.com. Mandy, how about school shootings? That's a great one for Gen Z and millennials. Fantastic. But I would argue we've helped create that by making sure anyone who wants to shoot at other people that are children knows that it's a gun-free zone.
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19: Joint, a 20-year-old Australian currently ranked number 53 in the world. It'll mark Williams' first singles match since the U.S. Open in 2022. 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
20: KOA News Time is 12:30. I'm Chad Bauer. In Pueblo County, the Aspen Acres fire has quickly grown to 2,500 acres, resulting in evacuations, including the entire town of Beulah. Strong winds continue to blow, and public health officials recommend people stay indoors and avoid outdoor activities due to the heavy smoke in the area. Former Nugget Malik Beasley has been indicted on federal charges related to a sports betting scheme, including point shaving and prop bets.
21: The indictment accuses Beasley of working with a group of bettors on prop bets, with specific messages between members of the group saying they could have lost thousands of dollars if he didn't secure a rebound late in the game in 2024. This comes exactly 1 year after the U.S. Attorney's Office began investigating Beasley for gambling on NBA games. His attorney said in August he was no longer part of that probe. Beasley was the 19th overall pick by the Nuggets in 2016, spending parts of four seasons in Denver. The 29-year-old is expected to surrender to federal custody this week. Keenan Dixon, KOA News.
20: Fox 31 pinpoint weather, mostly sunny today, high near 90. Tonight, partly cloudy, low 56. And tomorrow, mostly sunny, Tuesday's high 92. It's 88 in Denver. Our next update at 1 o'clock. I'm Chad Bauer on KOA. From the KOA Traffic Center, here's Jonathan Steele.
22: Yeah, we're looking a little bit better on I-25 after they cleared up one crash northbound at Alameda. Now, we had a stall also northbound at 6. That was in a lane. They've pushed it off to the side. Good news there, but maybe a little bit of slowing through that particular area. Now, we have an accident also on I-70 westbound at Vasquez. This is going to be on the left shoulder area. It is kind of backed up towards Colorado. It's a short stretch in there, but it is a little tight, so kind of pushed to the right there. 270 still running a little heavy. Do have a little bunching I-25 north. Down up around I-76 Boulder Turnpike area, and it looks like construction on 225 also southbound in the area of Colfax is holding up the drive a little bit. Jonathan Steele on KOA 850 AM and 94.1 FM.
23: 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During July 4th deals at Lowe's, get two 1.5-gallon red, white, and blue annual hanging baskets for just $20. 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Selection varies by location. While supplies last, excludes Alaska and Hawaii.
0: I got some really good ones on the text line, the Common Spirit Health text line. You can text us 56690. I challenge the listeners to sort of, let's just dispel the myth that one generation has it exponentially harder than the other. We all had things we had to deal with. So give me your generation, Boomer, Gen X, Millennial, Gen Z. I don't think I have any Xennials. Oh, wait, Xennials are Millennials and Gen X. What comes after Gen Z? Is it Gen Alpha? I'd be shocked. Mandy, we could not skip commercials and had to watch what was on scheduled TV and pick our shows. Correct. Mandy, the initial challenge of my generation was getting drafted and sent to Vietnam, and that's kind of a big one. Mandy, Gen Z here. I feel like my generation struggles with too many options available to them. Career, streaming services, technology, food, clothing, dating. Literally anything and everything makes decision-making difficult. That is fascinating. So you are suffering from offer overload. And being able to, that is a fascinating, think about that. And I'm not making fun at all. I actually just sent back to one of my listeners, Joe, who emails me on a regular basis. He was emailing me about my Telluride versus Santa Fe conversation for our third family car. And he said, well, what about this one? And I said, Joe, I got to narrow it down to two or I get analysis paralysis. That is a fascinating problem to have. And I got to tell you, one of the things I've noticed about my daughter's friends specifically, my daughter has no problem making decision. She really doesn't. She'll, you know, give her the facts of the situation. She'll think about it. She'll come back and make a decision. A lot of her friends can't do that. I mean, decisions as simple as, hey, do you want to hang out, Wednesday on a Monday? I don't know. It's so far away. And I do think there's a bit of paralysis there that they're so afraid of making the wrong decision that they just don't make a decision. This, I just read an article last week, as a matter of fact, that this generation, Gen Z and Gen Alpha, millennials to a certain extent, they've had risk-taking removed from their lives. Now, when they're children, we think that that's going to make them safer and happier and better. But the reality is, without the ability to manage risk and to take risk, you can't be an entrepreneur. You can't. You have to have a certain amount of risk tolerance to be an entrepreneur. You have to have a certain amount of risk tolerance to invent something and face certain failure. It's a fascinating thing. And now that's just really, really interesting. Very interesting. Mandy, I'm a boomer, never divorced, 39 years, worked at the same place for 20 years. Actually, I've worked for the past 50 years. Just took a while to find the best fit. So much to be thankful for, and that goes to all the generations. Everyone has their struggles. Comparative misery is just a lose for everyone involved. Oh my gosh, that's exactly what I was getting at. That's where I'm going. It's like everybody has their challenges, but it's the challenges that make us stronger and better. Fire sharpens steel, that kind of thing. You can't go through life and never experience disappointment or sadness or hardship or struggle, or you will have a meaningless life. This is one of the things I worry about. Elon Musk, and he keeps saying, we won't have to work anymore in the very near future. Robots are going to do everything. We won't have to do anything we don't want to do. And for me, that sounds like a recipe for disaster. That is why children of incredibly wealthy parents end up to be drug addicts who die when they're in their 20s, because they have no purpose. They have nothing to work for. They have nothing to want for, nothing to strive for, because everything is provided for them. It's quite remarkable. One of the things that I do think is remarkable about Donald Trump, and I mean this genuinely, his children are all successful. That's very significant. They've all had various companies. They have various operate. I mean, they're all very successful. And for the, you know, rich kids of a rich dad, that says something. Mandy, back to the vehicle talk. If you buy a Hyundai or a Kia, just buy a new one. You'll have it long enough to justify it. That's all. Okay. Thank you. My generation had the British invasion of music and the hippie phase. We're talking about hardships. They call it decision fatigue, too many choices. That's right. But see, there's an easy way to get rid of decision fatigue. Let me just walk this texter through. I despise shopping for a car. It's why I have an 11-year-old car that I will continue driving until the wheels fall off. I love my car. And I hate shopping for a new car, but we need a third car. My daughter needs a car to drive, blah, blah, blah. So what we did was a quick spin through a used car dealership. We looked at everything. We sat in everything. And then I narrowed it down to three choices. And you know what? I'm looking at nothing else other than those three choices. Not looking at any other cars. I have now limited my choices. And now I can just find the best deal for the best car that I actually like. And boom, we're done. Just done. Mandy, boomers had to wait till weekends to make cheaper long-distance phone calls. I forgot about that. Remember when your auntie would call, and then she was calling from Fort Lauderdale, and you had to yell, "Mom, long distance!" Because you couldn't just say "Mom, phone," because she had to hustle, because you were on the clock. As soon as you picked that phone up, you were getting charged by the minute. You kids with your cell phone plans with unlimited this and unlimited that. Man, Mandy, there's a big difference between hardships and conveniences, of course, but to act as if, you know, the boomers had no hardships is ridiculous. It shows just a massive ignorance of that time in history. I mean, there's so many different things that people have dealt with. So you just, no one has it worse. But here's the thing that's happening with all of these idiotic videos online. You create a new mindset. The mindset is, our generation has it so hard. It doesn't matter what I'm going to do. I'm still going to be behind. I don't know how I'm going to do it. I really don't. And you just give up and you order DoorDash and you don't try to save your money or spend your money wisely because you're a victim. The victim ideology is the most toxic, counterproductive, useless ideology there is. And the fact that in our culture, we have decided to glorify victimhood makes me a little sick to my stomach. I'm not going to lie. Now, don't get me wrong. There's a difference between having sympathy with a victim and glorifying a victim. Two completely different things. Mandy, Gen X, we had to deal with swirlies. That is correct. Swirlies were on, well, I think swirlies, though, were a multi-generational plague. I believe that baby boomers also had to suffer with the swirly. So there you go. Mandy, will Mandy be working all week? Does she get any day off for the 4th? I mean, you guys, just the way things shook out, I will be here today, tomorrow, and Wednesday for the full 3 hours. And then we've got a half-hour baseball game on Thursday. Well, no, the baseball game's longer, but we have a 30-minute show, which realistically will be about 22 minutes, if we're lucky. And then we're off on Friday. So we have an extra long weekend this weekend. Mandy, I agree with you. In 1962, the choice for females, secretary, teacher, or nurse. I forgot nurse. Sorry about that. I chose nursing and loved a 30-plus year career. I retired when computers and technical crap were taking over. I took care of my patients without internet, cell phones, AI, etc. I worked in the best of times. Mandy, generational challenge, Cold War, Vietnam, political assassinations, me personally, surviving, returning to the States after 12 months and 14 days of combat as a Marine, age of return, 19. We've all had our crosses to bear. We really have. That's the point I'm trying to make. Mandy, look at the John Calhoun's mouse utopia experiments in the late 1950s. I've talked about the mouse utopia experience. I think that we are living the mouse utopia experience. And I think cell phones and social media are the final nail in the coffin of humanity if we don't get these things under control. So if you're not familiar with John Calhoun's mouse utopia, you know what? Let's go through it in the next segment. Just real quick. It is fascinating because what happened in this experiment where a perfect world was created for mice is the mice died out in a generation. I'll explain when we get back.
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0: I talked to Ross today, by the way. He's doing swimmingly after his reattachment of his hamstring tendon on Friday. So I want to talk about this. And if you've never heard about it's called Universe 25, or commonly referred to as the Mouse Utopia Experiment. This is fascinating. So back in 1972, a guy named John Calhoun created this mouse utopia, and it was a in 1968, this is when this started. He introduced four mouse couples into a specifically designed pen, a veritable rodent Garden of Eden. It had different apartments, abundant nesting supplies, and an unlimited supply of food and water, no predators at all. The only scarce resource in the microcosm was space. And he figured that would be the thing that put pressure on this situation. Now, he'd been running similar experiments with rodents for decades, but he always had to end them too soon because of laboratory space constraints. So this was kind of a big deal. This iteration, dubbed Universe 25, was the first crowding experiment he ran to completion. And he was doing this to demonstrate what would happen if the Earth became overpopulated with humans. And later, lots of psychologists and, you know, people criticized him for trying to extrapolate this out to human beings, but I want you to hear how this went. So he built a 9-foot square enclosure, and he introduced four couples of mice into this enclosure. There was a little bit of an adjustment period, but then the mice were like, dang, this place is great. They flourished. Infant mortality dropped significantly. The population exploded, doubling roughly every 55 days, eventually peaking at about 2,200 mice. Now, there was room for 4,000 mice in this space, but the population peaked at 2,200 mice on day 560 of the experiment. Once the population hit 600 mice, the growth rate dropped and the society began to collapse. Now, John Calhoun coined the term behavioral sink to describe what happened. Listen to what happened. This is where it gets good. The mice divided themselves into different cliques and groups who exhibited similar behavior. They had the beautiful ones. The beautiful ones were male mice who became completely asexual. They spent their days exclusively grooming, eating, and sleeping, refusing to mate or fight for females. Is this not the looks maxers that we now have on the internet? They spend their days grooming and working out and posting pictures of themselves on the internet while talking about how they can't get dates. Sounds familiar. Then there's hyperaggression. Other males became

0: not see that and recognize the parallels to the society that we're living in now, especially after COVID. We have young people that aren't dating. We have young people that aren't having sex. We have young people that show no interest in getting married, pairing up, or having children. They've decided it's too hard, too expensive, and can't be done, even though many of their peers are doing it, and many of their peers on the conservative side of the aisle are having many children. Priorities are skewed. Things are out of control. Yeah, the utopia, the Universe 25 experiment has fascinated me since I first learned about it like 10 or 15 years ago. And as we've gone on, there are so many times when I think about this as an explanation of why things are the way they are today. I realize we're not mice, but anyway. Mandy, to combine hardships and cars, carbureted engines, and only 2 or 3 speed transmissions, I will see that and raise you no power steering. Remember, my dad had a 1971 Bronco, manhandling that wheel around just to get it turned. Mandy, many of us think the world or the universe or the government or mommy and daddy owe us everything. I saw the following on the marquee of Freeway Ford. You will never become who you want to be if you keep blaming others for who you are now. Exactly. You're a grown up. You can handle it. Take care of your own stuff. In the 1970s, I got a new outfit to wear on a plane trip. Now you see everything. Now you see people who aren't even in an outfit. They're in their jammies. Mandy, going back to the victimhood mentality, look at all the people who want their student loans forgiven without paying. Whereas I, a millennial, paid off the last of my student loans. 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Me too. Absolutely me too. But again, let's try this again. Mandy, what was the name of Mandy's vitamin company? 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When we get back, my friend Jonathan Flora is out in the hallway right now. He's coming in. We're going to talk about the Major League Baseball kerfuffle, about inclusiveness that just turned out to be not inclusive.
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18: KOA News Time is 1 o'clock. I'm Chad Bauer. The towns of Beulah and now Rye in southern Colorado have been ordered to evacuate due to the Aspen Acres fire. It started this morning and has quickly grown to 2,500 acres. Jill Lacka with the Beulah Fire Department spoke with News 5 in Colorado Springs.
19: It's been hard. The weather's not cooperating. Where the fire started, we've got erratic winds of up to 80 miles an hour that are just constantly switching directions.
18: She says they have requested air support to help fight the fire, but those winds are currently preventing the aircraft from flying. The fire also burning in Custer County, which has evacuated all homes east of H-165 from Bishop's Castle south to the Pueblo County line. Officials say they expect significant growth of the fire this afternoon. There are numerous other fires burning across the state, resulting in evacuations. The Ferris Fire, which merged with the Doe Canyon Fire in Dolores and Montezuma counties, has burned nearly 16,000 acres and is 0% contained. In Ouray County, the Gold Mountain Fire has burned nearly 4,300 acres. In Lake County, the Willow Fire west of Leadville is at 1,200. And in Fremont County, the 11 Fire has grown to just over 100 acres. In Douglas County, stage one fire restrictions are now in place in unincorporated areas of the county, along with the city of Castle Pines and town of Larkspur, and it prohibits fireworks along with open burning of any kind. Other counties are issuing similar restrictions today. Clear Creek County's Jenny Fulton says stage two restrictions are now in effect there indefinitely.
0: Our current fuel conditions, the nearby fire activity that we've seen pop up over the last few days in Colorado, Utah, and surrounding states, as well as the limitations on resources.
18: That means no open burning and no fireworks. The U.S. Supreme Court delivering mixed news to President Trump in a series of decisions announced this morning. NBC's Alice Barr reports the High Court found Trump cannot fire Federal Reserve Board member Lisa Cook, leaving her in her position for now as she challenges allegations against her.
20: The justices separately ruled today the president can fire Rebecca Slaughter, a member of the Federal Trade Commission, without cause, despite a 1914 law establishing FTC members can only be fired for reasons like inefficiency and neglecting their duties.
18: In other decisions, the justices ruled that mail-in ballots received after Election Day can be counted if they're postmarked by Election Day. And the court rejected Trump's bid to overturn the verdict that found he sexually assaulted and defamed E. Jean Carroll. The decision means the $5 million civil judgment and the verdict will remain in place. Fox 31 pinpoint weather, mostly sunny today, high near 90. Tonight, partly cloudy, low 56. And tomorrow, mostly sunny, Tuesday's high 92. It's 89 in Denver. Our next update at 1:30. I'm Chad Bauer on KOA. From the KOA Traffic Center, here's Dave O'Brien.
21: Not too bad a drive in Denver for your Monday afternoon. There is an accident on northbound I-25 before 6th Avenue that just moved from the left lane over to the right shoulder. That is adding to the daily afternoon slowing between Broadway and Spear on northbound I-25. Southbound I-25, a little heavy from 38th Park Avenue to 20th. An accident on westbound I-70 at Steel Street Vasquez has been moved over to the left shoulder. Westbound I-70 moving at about 35 from Quebec to Brighton. Eastbound I-70 is a little heavy from Central Park to Chambers. Both directions of I-2 270 are busy between Quebec and York. And there are road closures down south and on the western slope because of the wildfires that Chad just reported on. Highway 78 is closed between Beulah and Highway 165. Highway 165 closed between Fairview and Rye. And the Million Dollar Highway is closed north of Ouray. I'm Dave O'Brien on KOA, 850 AM and 94.1 FM.
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23: This is Trooper Pratt with the Colorado State Patrol. The average cost of a first-time DUI in Colorado is over $13,000, and a conviction gives you a criminal record. Make a plan for a sober ride before the party begins. Don't underestimate impairment.
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0: second hour of the show, I want to do two really quick text messages to wrap up our last topic about generational envy, and your generation had it easier than we did. First of all, this texter said, Mandy's dad was an attorney and she still had student loans. What the dickens? My father believed it would build character if we paid our way through college. My dad was very cheap. I'm going to say it. Like, he was the guy, you'd ask him for a dollar, he'd pull it out of his wallet, and he'd do that crinkling thing with his fingers to make sure he was only going to give you one, because God forbid he slide an extra buck your way. So, yes, that was the first one. And then this one. Mandy, when I came back from my second tour in Vietnam, my wife and I had a $60 per month apartment. It was built during World War I. Built in an icebox. After World War II, they put a compressor in the basement and ran coolant to a coil that sat where the ice sat in every apartment. Murphy bed, toilet tank with head high with a chain to flush, 9-inch black and white TV from a pawn shop, no phone. And we loved it. Until she died, we often spoke about that place. We loved each other. We loved our first home together. We had everything we needed. And you know what? My next guest, Jonathan Flora, we didn't come in to talk about this. But I want to get your thoughts on this, because this is something that I think is lost for today's kids. We have screwed them up by saying you have to be successful. You got to buy a house. You got to do these things before you find your partner, your husband or wife. And that has really made things a mess. And knowing your wife and knowing how happily married you guys are, what are your thoughts on that?
1: 100%, because I think it's quite fascinating. And listen to you on the way in here. The victim card gets played totally.
0: It's ridiculous.
1: You know, and when I look at what we went through growing up, and I'm a little older than you, but today it's more volume than anything else. You know, volume more so in the sense of frequency. Just as nasty things were said about us back then, but they were face to face.
0: Right.
1: You know?
0: Yes.
1: And there were repercussions. 100%. You know, you're going
0: to
1: get punched in the throat, or we're going to get along. But to your point, there's so much pressure put on people right now that you have to do things right away. Let me go back just a little bit. Seneca is a Roman philosopher that is credited with defining luck. When opportunity meets preparation. Mm-hmm. I'm no Roman philosopher in spite of my way too many toga parties that I went to. But I also believe it's when opportunity meets willingness. I see that moment.
0: Wow.
1: I don't know how to do that, but I know I can do
0: Jonathan,
1: that. But if you always wait till you're prepared, you'll never do it, because you're never going to be prepared enough.
0: I have never heard it put so perfectly, but I have said to people, one of the reasons that I am where I am right now, mm-hmm. as a college dropout, former flight attendant, right, is because when opportunity came my way, I went, I think I can do that. And too many people talk themselves out of even considering. And don't get me wrong, there are certain situations. If you get the opportunity that requires you to, you know, half your salary and you've got four kids and a wife at home, you know, I understand when people turn down opportunities like that. But I have seen it with my own eyes. I have tried to provide opportunities for people, and they were too short-sighted to understand that a small step backwards that can lead to a giant step forward. Say that again, what you just said.
1: Well, it's not when opportunity meets preparation, and when it meets willingness.
0: Yes.
1: I mean, when you look at my career, I went from the Army to driving bulk fuel trucks, paving roads, to sports broadcasting, to marketing with the Dodgers, marketing with the World Wrestling Federation, to a producer at Disney, and now here. Tell me that connectivity.
0: I was going to ask.
1: I think I can do that. And you jump the track.
0: Right.
1: And you go over there and you take what you've learned. And often setbacks are good. People look at it as failure. You learn a lot more from what you didn't do well than from what you do well.
0: 100%. And by the way, Jonathan Flora is my guest. Not only is he a smart guy by his own right, he's also married to the lovely and fantastic Deborah Flora.
1: Which shows you how smart I am.
0: Exactly. She is my partner on the Mandy and Deb show and just a very dear friend of mine. But Jonathan recently started a Substack because, let's be real, all of the cool kids are moving to Substack. But you did one last week, and I wanted to sort of hold on to it until this week because the topic isn't going to go away. I mean, the actual incident where you had Major League Baseball all in on Pride, which is celebrating gay, lesbian, trans, whatever all the things are. But there were Christian ball players on the San Francisco Giants specifically who just said, yeah, we don't want to do this. And the response from Major League Baseball was interesting. My thinking is they felt like, and I'm speculating wildly, that they had to do something, but they didn't want to do something. You know, I don't think they really needed to do something, but what they ended up doing was kind of giving these guys a stern talking to, because they had the nerve to write a Bible verse on their hats.
1: Yeah.
0: And the point that you make in this very good column, which I've linked on my blog today at mandyblog.com, is that you can celebrate anything, but you can't celebrate your Christianity.
1: It's 100%. And in sports, not just sports history, but the hypocrisy in sports in particular has been going with this for a long time. So, and what I thought was very smart about the way these San Francisco players did it, they didn't post or say anything that was anti-gay.
0: Right.
1: All right. It was about the hijacking of the rainbow symbol. And they simply put on there the scripture that God talks about, that being the covenant and promise to mankind.
0: After the flood.
1: After the flood.
0: Yep.
1: So I thought that was very smart. And you also brought up Jaden Ivey, who was my first column I wrote about him. Because it wasn't freedom of speech in the constitutional sense. It was more freedom of speech on what's allowed and what's not allowed.
0: Remind people who are not NBA fans about the Jaden Ivey situation. Because I think I didn't talk about it because I didn't know about it until after it happened. Because I don't really follow NBA basketball at all.
1: It was neither do I. I think it's that orange ball. I'm a belief that if the ball doesn't have points on it, what's the point?
0: Yeah.
1: And hockey's not a ball, so I love hockey. But no, that's what happened with him. The Chicago Bulls were having a pride night or a pro-gay night of some sort. And he did a couple of video posts saying that he didn't believe that that was the right thing to do. And based on his Christian faith, he said why he gets cut. Not because he wasn't playing well, not because he wasn't a good seventh or eighth man. But we've seen this throughout. I mean, it happened with the Dodgers last year as well. And when you look at what these major league organizations do, and the NBA is king and NFL's right there, back in the day, BLM everywhere.
0: Yeah.
1: You know, social justice everywhere. So they're constantly preaching on what they can put on their helmets. But if you put a scripture on the back of your helmet, you can't do that. It's got to be something that's approved. And Christianity is the number one thing that you can push out, and it's okay by current standards.
0: So later on in the show today, I'm interviewing Dr. Matthew Spaulding. He is brilliant history professor from Hillsdale. And he's written a really fantastic book called The Making of the American Mind about the founding and specifically the Declaration of Independence, how it came to be, all of the parts that went into that. And one of the things that this book has done for me, I realized, first of all, I don't know crap about that. I thought I knew about the founding and I knew nothing. But one of the things that it's really driven home is that I don't believe that we should have a national religion. I don't think anybody does. I mean, maybe some people do, but I don't believe we should have a national religion. But we also shouldn't turn our back on the role that religion and faith has played in the history of this country. And the relentless drumbeat from the, you know, atheist, big A atheists, and from the hardcore left, who know that those Christian ideals that we're talking about are the Christian ideals that made this whole thing work. I'm not saying you have to be a Christian, but I am saying that the ideals that are sort of, you know, put forth in the Declaration of Independence, in the Constitution, they matter. And when I see stuff like this, I just think to myself, well, they've won. They've won, haven't they? When we get to a point where you can't post a Bible verse about a rainbow without getting in trouble because it's a Christian, they've won, and I don't know how to fix this.
1: Yeah, and you've said a couple things there, because that Thomas Jefferson letter to a church in Danbury is the one that gets hijacked the
0: most.
1: Correct. You know, he basically says that the government will not institute a national faith. And David Barton and his son, very good with wall builders. We just heard them speak for a 250th anniversary or birthday at Ellis Island. And they have put out some books now where you can see all the subtexts or the texts that our founding fathers pulled from. Bible's number one.
0: Yeah.
1: And then there were books after that. So it's very clearly how we were founded, what our belief was. But we slowly hijack it away. Even Hollywood does the same thing. People say the F-bomb's the number one curse word. It's not. Jesus, Christ, or Jesus Christ, or Jesus effing Christ.
0: Right.
1: And it doesn't even impact the rating of a movie. But it's become so accepted in our norm, just those Christians, just let them put up with what we do. So imagine what it is for as a Christian to have to put on a rainbow-colored jersey, football or baseball. that's just rubbing it right in your face and you can't say anything back.
0: It would be fascinating, you know, to say, okay, well, what other sins are we going to celebrate? Because, and I don't necessarily subscribe to the belief that, I don't know how to say it. I think God loves all his children. Some children just have different struggles than others. Mm-hmm. Okay, that's the best way I look at it. And it's not my place to judge. Mm-hmm. I don't think I should judge anyone else. But I also look at, and this is one of the things that I talked about when I was coming down very forcefully for gay marriage. Because for me, gay marriage at that point was about government, gay marriage, government, tax codes, things like that. But I also said, I will be the first to defend any Christian or any church that says we don't want to codify gay marriage because it goes against our beliefs. I think those two things can exist in the same time. And what's been interesting is to know that only one is allowed in so many sporting events. Only one is the view to hold.
1: Yeah. And imagine doing that now to Christian universities where they can't have prayer over the PA. When that's everything they're founded upon, but then you still have people professing their faith on, you know, after interviews now more than ever. I know you and Deborah have talked about the revivals taking place on Ohio State campus, your second favorite school. That's all very encouraging. But what we're seeing right here in Colorado with Jack the Baker, with the Lori Smith case, those are not about, to your point, pro-Christianity or anti-Christianity. It's about freedom of speech. A person should not be forced to say something they do not believe in. And if you're going to apply it across the board. You know, you wouldn't have a Muslim or a Jewish go eat pork, you know, things like that. So that this thing is filled with hypocrisy because it's not founded in truth.
0: Well, and I think more than any other religion, now I'm trying to think of the nicest way to say this. One of the most interesting things that has happened over the last few years is some of the challenges that have occurred at the school district level when it comes to some of this ideology being forced down the throats of kids. And it has come from a combined group of Muslims, Christians, and Jews. They're all like, nope, we don't think this is a good idea. But the Muslims have an even more dogmatic view, a lot of this stuff, and there are accommodations being made because they're Muslim. And I'm like, okay, that's great. Accommodations being made. What about for the Christians?
1: 100%. And it's all about freedom, freedom of expression. Freedom is one of the number one core pillars in the experiment of this nation, to be able to express yourself, be able to express your faith. And going back to the victim card, in a way, if it offends somebody, go to another room. Get over it. Just if somebody's over there praying, let them pray. If somebody's crossing themselves, let them, if they're wearing their hood, if they get their rug out and do their bowing, it's freedom.
0: It's freedom, and I am all here for it. I did have another story on the blog. Hang on one second. Let me do this. Scrolling. It's a big one today, too. But there was another one that I wanted to ask you about that had to do with something similar, and I'm sorry. I should have looked. Oh, did you happen to see this? And I don't know if you did. State Senator Scott Wiener in California. He is a reliable progressive. He also happens to, unfortunately, be Jewish in the Democratic Party. He went to a pride celebration, and he found out that being Jewish is not as important because they shouted him down. And I have this on the blog today at mandyblog.com. If you are sensitive to bad language, you don't want to watch this. But watching this man walk through a crowd who ostensibly should be they yell things like, "We love what you've done for trans people, but you're a murderer because of your support in Israel." And it's the clash of intersectionality. That kind of stuff, to me, I might have enjoyed this video a little too much. And I realize that that's not nice. But, you know, is it becoming... When you see things like this, it feels like stating your Christian beliefs is like almost an act of rebellion.
1: Oh, yeah. And that goes back to biblical times that it's an act of rebellion, because Christ said that they first hated me, they're going to hate you. But it goes back to also something else you said about being founded with Judeo-Christian beliefs, because one of the most potent, purest offsprings of that is morality.
0: Right.
1: And when you lose morality, it doesn't matter. So for people that are talking and acting the way that you're describing, it's only a matter of time before they eat their own. They turn on, and it's going to just be one thing. So he's just now, and I thought it was a pretty interesting video too. So I get where you got some giggles.
0: Watch
1: out
0: his
1: of it.
0: Face.
1: Shocked.
0: I mean, he totally is genuinely, shocked. He thought he was going to have be among friends and we were going to have a nice time and, you know, eat some rainbow sherbet or whatever. I mean, I don't know what they were going to do, but man, it did not go that way. Yeah. But when you build your political ideology on a pyramid of victimhood and you dare to, you know, be seen as cozy with an oppressor instead of all of the oppressed, this is what happens. I gotta tell you, I think we're in a very weird space in the United States of America. I think we're about to see a political realignment where you're going to have Democrats who, and it's already happening, there are some Democrats who are literally getting together and putting out messaging that says, essentially, we're not those crazy Democrats. We believe in law and order. We believe in, you know, a free economy. Basically, they're saying we're Republicans, but whatever. We'll let them do that as Democrats. What are your thoughts on where all this is in the political sphere at this moment?
1: Well, they're all trying to out-radicalize each other. And that's the scary part, because it's no longer about the common good. You know, it's about whatever is good for them as an individual or their little sect of whoever they are regarding power. And when you get away from having a real cause, which is love of country. And so we really do need a revival in this country. We could talk about a spiritual revival. We can talk about a getting back to the revival, what our founding fathers, and something we're really trying to push, Deborah and I, and get going against, getting back to that 9/12 spirit. Remembering how America was after 9/11, where we all came together, we're all waving flags, we realized that, you know what, we're not the enemy, our neighbors, one another. It's the people across the ocean, and it's not radical Islam, it's fundamental Islam.
0: Right.
1: They are taking it to the letter of the Quran. So I think what's really lost its way, and we're seeing that on the right too, where you know, the big picture, what's good for the country is not necessarily what their target is.
0: I don't think
1: it's
0: people
1: power grabbing.
0: I don't think people really think about what's best for the country. I think that, and I've talked about this on my radio show since I got my first show in 2005. One of the things that has concerned me the most over that time frame is the entitlement mentality creep. Okay, there were some people in poverty who had entitlement mentality, and then there are people in the middle class as more people got given stuff by the government. Then, I deserve more. And then that's businesses have now adopted the entitlement mentality. So now we've got everybody across our cultures who are just in it for them.
1: Yeah.
0: And maybe that's why we are, quote, indifferent to our 250th birthday. I've got a story on the blog today about that. Jonathan Flora, can you stick around for another segment for us to talk about why we should not be indifferent to our 250th?
1: Yeah, I would love to. This is on my bucket list with you, so I'm all in.
0: I know, and I'm like, it's not that impressive, Jonathan. Nobody even listens to this show. I have no idea. We'll be right back with Jonathan Flora. And, of course, to the texter who said, why should the straights have the misery of marriage? If you're miserable in your marriage, you're doing it wrong. I'm just saying.
1: 100%.
0: We will have the latest fire updates from around the state coming up next in our news. Jonathan and I back after this. Are we indifferent to our 250th? And if so, why?
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18: KOA News Time is 1:30. I'm Chad Bauer. In Pueblo and Custer counties, the Aspen Acres fire resulting in evacuations, including the towns of Beulah, San Isabel, and Rye. The high winds are spreading the fire quickly and hampering aerial efforts. Pueblo County Sheriff David Lucero.
19: That's going to be how this fire is fought, is through the air. Ground crews can do some effective work, but given the shifting conditions, we would be putting them at great risk if we inserted them right now.
18: The Aspen Acres fire has burned about 2,500 acres and is expected to grow quickly this afternoon. As for where the evacuees can go,
20: an evacuation center is open in Pueblo County at 1650 Cooper Place at Salt Creek near Highway 50. Now, large animals need to be taken to the Colorado State Fairgrounds in Pueblo at Gate 7 off of Small Avenue. Officials had to close down the 4 Bar S site on Highway 78, and Highway 78 is closed for all except for emergency vehicles. Nia Bender, KOA.
18: Other fires across the state have also grown quickly today. The Gold Mountain Fire in Ouray County is now over 7,100 acres. The Ferris Fire in Montezuma and Dolores counties has burned almost 16,000 acres. Fox 31, pinpoint weather, mostly sunny today, high near 90. Tonight, partly cloudy, low 56, and tomorrow, mostly sunny, Tuesday's high 92. It is 89 in Denver. Our next update at 2 o'clock. I'm Chad Bauer on KOA. From the KOA Traffic Center, here's Dave O'Brien.
21: Not too much happening on Denver highways right now. An accident involving a semi is on the right shoulder of westbound I-70 after Colorado, and there was a second accident on the left shoulder just beyond there. That second accident has cleared out, but westbound I-70 moving at 30 miles an hour from Holly to Brighton. Eastbound I-70 is moving at 35 from Central Park to Chambers. Northbound I-25 is moving at 25 from Santa Fe to Colfax. Westbound I-270 are moving at 20 from Quebec to Vasquez. There was a crash on northbound Santa Fe at Dartmouth, and the Aspen Acre wildfire outside of Pueblo that Chad and Nia just reported on, it now has Highway 78 closed from 1 mile east of Beulah to 9 miles west of Beulah. I'm Dave O'Brien on KOA, 850 AM and 94.1 FM.
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0: All right, we're back with my friend Jonathan Flora. He's got a fantastic Substack you should check out and subscribe to since you're already on Substack, because mandyblog.com is there. And that's also where you can find a link to Jonathan's Substack. So asking the question, and there's a fantastic column in the Denver Gazette, and it is a comparison between 1976 and 2026. If you weren't alive in 1976, you missed the most red, white, and blue party ever. And I lived in a small town, and it was not unusual in 1976 to just see a random person at the post office dressed up like Betsy Ross. I'm not even kidding. It happened all the time. There was parades, and it was, everybody was excited about the bicentennial. Fast forward to today. We're about to celebrate our 250th anniversary, which is incredibly significant. And as a matter of fact, coming up at 2:30, I'm talking to Dr. Matthew Spaulding about how the Declaration of Independence was created. It's fantastic book we're going to be talking about. But in this column, she talks about how cool it was in 1976. Everything was great. All these people showed up for the 4th of July parade. And why do we have this malaise about our 250th? And one of the quotes that I got out of this that struck me today is from one of the women they interviewed about 1976 in Colorado. She said, "I think that people are just not excited about it, and they should be. We made it through 250 years. There are whole civilizations that didn't make it that long. So it's just kind of crazy that I don't see the excitement that I thought would be." She sees an overall indifference to the matter. So why? Why are we indifferent to this amazing birthday? And I know for a fact you and your wife are not indifferent to this. I know that a lot of our mutual friends are not indifferent to this, but you have to recognize that the feeling in this country is much, much different.
1: Yeah, I mean, we had the spirit of 76.
0: Yes.
1: That was it. That was my first year in the Army. And so back then, it was cool to love America, you know, and we wore red, white, and blue. And whether we looked like Betsy Ross or not, we at least had a color pattern going of some sort. But like we were just talking off the air, we have had so much degrading of our nation taught in starting in the universities, then the high schools, and now right down to elementary school, that how do you teach a kid to be proud of America when it's got this long litany of sins?
0: Yeah, and that, and we actually were talking off the air about Howard Zinn, who I think Howard Zinn has done more to destroy America than pretty much any other single individual in the country with his People's History of the United States, which is in every university, it is taught extensively, and all it does is hate on America.
1: 100%. And too many people had read that book at the time, and then, of course, then it exploded when it was promoted in Good Will Hunting.
0: Right.
1: When they go, that's a must read. And once again, we talked about the Thomas Jefferson letter being manipulated. We talk about the three-fifths. How brilliant that was, because they were looking at the long-term goal of eliminating slavery, not getting into a civil war before we even have a United States. And when you mentioned something that today's students, the only thing they know about
0: is that he was a slave owner. They don't know anything about one of the most brilliant founding fathers. He's my favorite founding father. I feel very protective of Thomas Jefferson. He wrote the Declaration of Independence. His writing was so crucial to bringing people, because not all the states wanted to declare independence. Like, the notion that somehow we were all on the same page back then is a complete fabrication. We were not all on the same page. But I find it disheartening. But one of the things that I'm wondering, and I don't know, I'm sure you know about the old Alexander Fraser Tytler, Lord Woodhouseley, and his cycle of democracies, and they call it the Tytler cycle. And it is 8 stages. From bondage to spiritual faith, that is what happened in our founding. From spiritual faith to courage, we have defended this nation and expanded this nation in a very courageous way over and over again. Courage to liberty, they overthrew the tyrannical regime. Liberty to abundance, I mean, come on. We've had a good run. We've had a really good run. Liberty to abundance, then abundance to complacency. This is kind of where we are now, moving from complacency to apathy. Apathy to dependence. Dependence to bondage, and the cycle begins again. Most democracies only last between 200 and 300 years. So are we just in end stage? Are we in the end stage of Hitler cycles?
1: Yeah, well, that cycle you just described is also human nature.
0: Yeah.
1: You know, you're hungry, you're going to work for things. You're going to strive. If you're not purpose-driven also, because I don't know how people can live and not live with purpose.
0: Remember
1: those old calendars, the two-ring binder paper calendars on the desk?
0: Yeah.
1: That stack on my left is a lot thicker than the stack on my right. I've got to live with a lot more intentionality than I have been. My kids will go, well, no, Dad, don't talk like that. I go, it's just math. I'm just doing simple math.
0: Right.
1: Here's what I probably have left. What am I going to do with it? But when you have that cycle coming now, and then reinforced by our elected leaders that are constantly telling everybody how bad America is, why would you want to celebrate it? And there's a good friend of ours. She's a Cuban refugee. When they say, well, the reason socialism is not successful, it just hasn't been done right.
0: Yep.
1: And she's got this phrase, it's easy to swim when you're not in the water.
0: So
1: it's easy to praise communism if you've never had to live in it.
0: Right.
1: That's why these people need to go take a trip somewhere and come back and now tell us how great America really is.
0: Well, you know, I've had one of the things that I think actually helps me being a good talk show host is that I have traveled a lot, and I've been to places where you have less freedom, and I've been to places where they have a very high tax rate and they get a lot of services, the Scandinavian countries. But I got to tell you, I'd much rather be here, and perhaps because I am motivated. I am self-motivated. I have goals that I want to achieve. I set my own sort of way through this world. But I do think more and more and more, and I briefly mentioned this at the beginning of the show, we have sort of managed risk-taking out of young people.
1: 100%.
0: Because we never let them fail when they were kids. We set up all their play dates. They never just got on their bikes and rode around the neighborhood like we did when we were young. And that has created people who are so risk-averse that daddy government is starting to seem like a good idea.
1: Yeah. I got to go back real quick because I heard one of your shows when you were talking about dodgeball. And we're like, you know, you can't have, they were outlawing running.
0: Boing.
1: Yes, it's a great sound. I actually started looking for an actual sound effect after you guys were doing that. And so, you know, you had schools for a while, don't run. And they took away balls. And like, our kids go to school where they still play a game where the intention is to hit another kid
0: Correct.
1: With a ball. But risk-taking is something we've all got to learn to do. And when you just break it down into just simple thoughts, would you rather be in a job that you're miserable at and know you can do something else, or be in a job that you're miserable at that you never chose and that's your lot in life because you've been assigned it? That's a big difference.
0: Well, everybody thinks they're going to be in charge. Like, you notice the young socialists never think, I'm going to be the guy that they assign to clean the bathrooms. Nobody ever thinks that's going to be their lot in the socialist utopia that they are going to create. Yeah. But somebody's got to clean the toilets.
1: And that, again, is a contradiction in socialism. You know, everybody's equal. Well, not exactly.
0: Yes,
1: there's a guy standing on top of the pyramid somewhere.
0: Some animals are more equal than others.
1: Yeah,
0: we
1: and
0: all
1: Deborah
0: know that.
1: Has these great stories because she was, you know, behind the Iron Curtain when the coup took place.
0: Yeah.
1: She spoke with some professors that just started crying because they can't teach. They could only
0: go
1: by what was pointed.
0: Wow.
1: Yeah.
0: The malaise, says this texter, the malaise for our 250th can be blamed directly on the media and entertainment industry. They hate Trump, they hate the USA, and they pound us constantly on loving our country. The sins of our republic are trivial compared to our greatness. Zinn is a traitor. Yes, indeedy. We're going to do a quick timeout. We'll come back and finish this conversation with my friend Jonathan Flora. Read his Substack. What's your URL, Jonathan?
1: Jonathan Flora.
0: And I've got that at mandyblog.com.
1: And
0: so
1: I
0: don't
1: appreciate
0: have to figure
1: that.
0: Out how to spell his name. We'll be right back.
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0: All right, I am visiting with my friend Jonathan Flora, and truly this is just me visiting with my friend Jonathan Flora.
1: Same here.
0: He also has a great Substack. You should subscribe. It is at the low, low price of free. So
1: yeah, it's a
0: there
1: bargain,
0: you go. It
1: bargain
0: is a
1: basement deal.
0: Bargain at twice the price. I wanted to ask you one more story that I have on the blog today, and this is out of CNN. And this is an analysis by David Goldman. I'll just read you a few choice moments from this story. The stock market rally that's making some people rich and everyone else miserable. The saving grace of this economy that everyone hates. Wealthy Americans are keeping it afloat by spending throughout tariffs, inflation, war, you name it. The ugliest part of this economy, the wealth gap between affluent and low-income households continues to widen, postponing or destroying the American dream for millions of hardworking folks. Now, how do you think this guy feels about rich people? What do you get from that, Jonathan?
1: Not the way I feel. I like rich people.
0: I love rich people because if they're propping up the economy, thank you.
1: 100%. We've got a family member. It's a great example of, and he was born in a pretty well-to-do family. He drives a UPS truck.
0: Right.
1: Good on him. Mm-hmm. If that's what you want to do, good on you. But they don't criticize other people, like certain family members, and tell your aunt to F off. You know, because we're doing different things.
0: Right.
1: And he posted this certificate that said, 20 years of loyal service. And he's so proud. And I go, that just means you didn't quit.
0: Correct.
1: It wasn't achievement, going above and beyond or anything like that. So for guys that criticize, you know what? I in my little microscopic one grain of sand, helped Elon Musk become a trillionaire. We bought like 2 shares of SpaceX.
0: There you go.
1: And you know what? Just to say we could.
0: Right.
1: And if he's the first trillionaire, good on him. He took a business that was bankrupt. And you read something once about the list. Somebody texted in.
0: Yes.
1: You'll never do this. You'll never do this. And he did it all.
0: Yeah.
1: I go, that guy deserves every penny.
0: 100%. 100%. And what's frustrating for me is that this is what passes for intelligent conversation. Because the notion that somehow the rich getting richer is at the expense of the people at the other end of the spectrum is ridiculous. Let me tell you why people at the other end of the spectrum are probably going to remain there. They have tapped into welfare programs that have now trapped them. Mm-hmm. The welfare cliff in this country is significant, and it is real, and it is designed to prevent people in poverty from being able to move forward, because if they get out of

0: persistently high. People are going to sell for cash offers. It's going to drag down everybody's comps, and then we're going to have some balance in the housing market. The problem with the market is it doesn't happen instantaneously. And that's frustrating if you're a young person ready to buy a house. But if you're ready to buy a house, go buy a condo for 150 grand down the street from the tech center. There you go. Mandy, wasn't the U.S. the first democracy? How can a 200-year average lifespan? No, guys, the Roman Republic was a democracy. Now, not everyone could participate. You had to be a landowner and a guy and all that stuff. But we did not invent democracy. And we don't have democracy. The Roman Republic was a republic. When it became a democracy, it became the Roman Empire. And then it turned totalitarian. Again, we should all know about the demise of the Roman Empire. If you don't, you're behind the eight ball.
1: History is a beautiful thing.
0: It'll tell you everything you need to know.
1: 100%.
0: Jonathan Flora, this hour has flown by.
1: I know. Thank you so much for the opportunity. We'll have to talk about OU next time.
0: No. OU, Ohio University, all you weirdos are all friends and everything else. When we get back, I want to talk about a couple things at the very top of the blog today. One is the war in Iran is off again, according to the United States, but Iran says they're not. I'm going to talk about it briefly. One short segment because I'm too frustrated to talk about it anymore. And then Jeffco Schools is about to get punched in the face by the federal government because they are hell-bent on boys being in beds with girls on school field trips. It really is that simple. All that coming up in the next hour. Plus, Dr. Matthew Spaulding about his amazing, amazing, amazing book about the Declaration of Independence. It's going to be a good hour. Stick around.
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15: KOA News Time is 2 o'clock. I'm Chad Bauer. Several areas in southern Colorado have been evacuated due to the Aspen Acres fire burning in Custer and Pueblo counties. That includes Beulah, Rye, 12 Mile Road, Lazy Acres, Bishop's Castle, San Isabel, and Highways 96 and 165 in Custer County south to the Pueblo County line. Beulah Fire Protection District's Jill Lacka tells News 5 in Colorado Springs winds are hampering efforts to fight the fire from the air.
16: They've been grounded. We've been trying, you know, they're ordered, they're ready to go. They're just not able to fly due to the weather.
15: Pueblo County Sheriff David Lucero on how high the wind gusts there have been.
17: We've seen gusts of about 100 miles an hour. But that's our biggest concern right now, is making sure that we have accountability for firefighters that are fighting this right now, and of course the growing concern with the shifting winds.
15: Numerous other fires are burning across the state. In Ouray County, the Gold Mountain Fire has burned nearly 7,100 acres. In Lake County, the Willow Fire west of Leadville, 1,200. And in Fremont County, the 11 Fire has burned just over 100 acres. Crews fighting the Ferris Fire in Montezuma and Dolores counties in southwest Colorado have been contending with difficult conditions. Sections Chief Toby Cook says crew management has been critical.
18: The strong winds we've been getting have certainly made a lot of fire growth the last few days. And our main concern there is protecting life and property. So the primary thing there being life, and that includes our firefighters.
15: He says wind is pushing the fire north and east. It's burned nearly 16,000 acres with 0% containment. The Snyder Fire continues to burn at the Colorado-Utah border with more than 28,000 acres burned so far. Three firefighters died fighting that fire. Two others were injured. Fox 31's Jared Dean is at the scene and says there's no sign of rain and it has people on edge.
19: It is dry and everyone knows it's dry. Those that we spoke with said they saw the big plumes of smoke. They've never seen anything like it before. We spoke with the man at the hotel we were staying at who said saw ash falling from the sky. It wasn't like anything he's ever seen before.
15: There's zero containment so far. President Trump says he's unsure if he'll sign the bipartisan housing bill. It's sitting on his desk after it sailed through the House and Senate last week.
20: I think it's so unimportant by compared to the Save America.
15: Trump has held up its passage, pushing Republicans to kill the filibuster and instead pass his Save America voter ID bill first. Fox 31, pinpoint weather, mostly sunny today, high near 90. Tonight, partly cloudy, low 56, and tomorrow, mostly sunny, Tuesday's high 92. It's 89 in Denver. Our next update at 2:30. I'm Chad Bauer on KOA. From the KOA Traffic Center, here's Dave O'Brien.
21: There are several road closures outside of Pueblo and Ouray because of the wildfires that Chad just reported on. We'll get to that in a minute. There is a grass fire on the south side of the Boulder Turnpike near McCaslin. Looks like it is pretty well contained right now, but the right lane of eastbound Boulder Turnpike is blocked before McCaslin. Backup start around the Cherryvale overpass. Northbound I-25 is heavy from Santa Fe to Colfax. Southbound I-25 is getting busier from Colorado to Hamden. Westbound I-70 moving at 30 from Monaco to Brighton. And eastbound I-70 is moving at 35 from Central Park to Chambers. As for the wildfire closures, Highway 78 is closed from 1 mile east of Beulah to Highway 165, 9 miles west of Beulah. Highway 165 also closed between Fairview and 10 miles north of Rye. And the Million Dollar Highway is closed north of Ouray because of the fire there. I'm Dave O'Brien on KOA. 850 AM and 94.1 FM.
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0: to the third hour of the show. I'm your host, Mandy Connell. Anthony Rodriguez here with me as well. And keep it here on KOA throughout the day. We will have all the latest updates of the fires burning around the state. Unfortunately, I have a feeling this is probably going to be kind of the new norm for the summer. There's no real rain in the forecast that I can see. So it's going to be a bad one. Just be ready. Remember, has everyone videotaped their homes this year? Going through every room, every closet, videotaping everything. So if something, God forbid, does happen, you have a videotape of your home. What is in there? Because you're never going to remember what's in that box in that closet unless you open it up to videotape it. Anyway, the U.S. and Iran are not fighting again or something. Last week, Iran broke the ceasefire by firing upon a Singaporean cargo ship. And then President Trump responded. A little tit for tat went. And the ship traffic through the Strait of Hormuz just dropped like a stone. The U.S. says that they are going to hold talks in Doha. And Iran is just like, new phone, who dis? This is exactly what Cliff May said they would do. Exactly. They just wear people down. But here's the thing that gets me. I've talked about memory.org. This is a website that translates Middle Eastern news media with actual translations that you can trust. And the Iranians are back there telling their people that they have defeated us. They beat us up. He's in the palm of their hand. I mean, okay. So at what point, for a guy with an ego like Trump has, at what point does he go, I'm kind of tired of them saying that. I'm a little bit over it. Because I would hope sooner rather than later. So talks may be on, they may not be on. But again, this is just putting off the inevitable final confrontation with Iran because they will never change. The Trump administration seems to want to believe that they share our value system when clearly they do not. By the way, they're still saying that now everyone has to get Iran's permission to go through the Strait of Hormuz. Everyone has to, pay whatever it is they want them to pay. This is just absolutely, I think, a disaster for the Trump administration completely. Now, I don't want to spend a ton of time on that. I do want to talk about this. This is fascinating to me. Just last week, the Jeffco Board of Education voted to seek legal counsel in order to fight with the Trump administration. The U.S. Department on Education then on Friday warned Jeffco Public Schools that it has 10 days to correct alleged Title IX violations over Colorado, over their transgender policy, or they would lose federal funding. Of course, the school district is going to sue to get an injunction to stop the funding cut, but they're still going to have to address the accusations that they have made serious choices that have harmed girls in girls' sports. According to a report in March, they say the district had 61 male students participating in girls' sports and allowed access to restrooms, locker rooms, and overnight accommodations based on gender identity. Jeffco said, no. The 61 students the OCR found were a mix of mascots, managers, and athletic trainers, not student athletes. So that led to the 4-1 vote to begin preparing for a legal battle with the federal government. I don't know the truth on that, so I'm not going to comment on that. But what I do know is this. A fifth grade student went on an away out of town school field trip. And when she got to her hotel room, she found out she was assigned to sleep in a bed with a biological boy who identified as a girl. That is not okay. It just isn't. And I'm not looking to harm this little trans girl. I don't want to cause her any upset. But if that's my kid, I'm losing my you know what. And that is not being speculated. That's a well-known fact that happened. So now, Jeffco, I guess they're just going to fight the federal government. There's $98 million in federal funding at stake here, and the district is already facing a budget deficit. This is going to be one to watch. And I want to know how far they're willing to take it. I'd love to know. What are you willing to do to protect the right of a biological boy to be in bed with a biological girl without her consent? Can you imagine if we were having a discussion and I said, Jefferson County Public Schools wants to make it okay for a teenage boy who wants to sleep and get in bed with a girl, even if the girl doesn't want him there, nobody would be okay with that. Why is this okay? This is the part that frustrates me, and it frustrates me greatly. So I'm going to be watching this like a hawk, as they say, because this needs to be settled once and for all. Oh, I haven't even looked to see what other Supreme Court opinions have come out today. Has anybody else been paying attention to that? Supreme Court decisions. Let's see. They let the verdict against Trump by Jean E. Carroll stand. The Supreme Court expands Trump's power to fire independent agency officials, but lets Lisa Cook remain at the foot, at the Fed. So they rejected that and maintained the Fed's independence. Justices upheld state laws that count mail-in ballots that arrive after Election Day. The court denied Donald Trump's appeal of the E. Jean Carroll verdict. He has to pay the $5 million. The court, meanwhile, expanded the president's power to fire officials, overturning the nearly century-old precedent, Humphrey's executor. Justice Sonia Sotomayor, in a dissent, said it promises only chaos. Well, if chaos is what you want. There's still a few more cases that have not been decided yet. So we shall see. The birthright citizenship case should come down tomorrow. Tomorrow's the last day for them to release these decisions, and that one is going to be a humdinger. So we'll have to wait and see what happens there. But yeah, the Supreme Court is in action. More action tomorrow. When we get back, I've got a few questions, but it's time for us to bring back handwriting. And before you hate on me for that, I got all kinds of brain power reasons why. We'll do that next.
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0: If you've listened to the show for any length of time, you know I'm a big fan of cursive for two reasons. Number one, we've got to make sure that people can read our founding documents, and they are written in cursive. But thing number two, writing cursive does things to your brain that typing or even printing with your hand do not do. Researchers at the Norwegian University of Science and Technology did a really, really cool experiment. I mean, it's really cool. They used a high-density EEG cap with 256 electrodes to return brain activity or to record brain activity in university students. Okay, I'm going to say this, and not everyone in this listening audience is going to get it, but if y'all remember those old frosting caps where they would put on the rubber cap and then they would rip your hair through the tiny little holes and then use that to lighten your hair. This is what this thing looks like, except every one of those little holes is an electrode. I mean, they do look kind of silly, but it's fine. Doesn't hurt. What they found was that the intricate sensory-rich movements involved in handwriting, especially cursive, triggered highly synchronized brainwaves across extensive areas of the parietal and central regions. The coordinated patterns were strongly linked to memory formation, cognitive processing, and encoding new information. This is something I have told my daughter since she started school. If you want to learn something, write it down. You can't type it. You've got to write it out. Once I write something out, and I realize not everybody's brain works like this, but once I write something out, I have the ability to kind of go back in my mind's eye and read what I wrote. I don't have a photographic memory. I have a visual memory. I guess those are two different things. Like I have a friend who has a truly photographic memory, and he can look at a page in a book, just look at it for a moment, and then he can turn around and tell you what was on that page. I can't do that. But the act of writing, I used to go through and I'd write my study guides for school and I would write them all out and it was tedious and took forever. But once I wrote it down, I remembered it. So what about typing? What does typing do? Typing, because it's a repetitive, simple finger movement, produced significantly less neural connectivity and engagement. The difference was striking. The brain is much less active during digital writing. The researchers really did a lot of cool stuff. The theta alpha waves, which are the frequencies heavily tied to processing new information and transferring it towards long-term memory, lit up when people were writing cursive. Forming letters requires the brain to coordinate vision, movement, and physical pressure simultaneously. You know, we take it for granted what an amazing thing our bodies are and what amazing things they can do. So this, for me, just gives more credence to the notion that we have too much tech in schools. Kids will absolutely learn how to use computers because they will have to going forward. But while they are in the prime learning years of their life, I think it's time to talk about going back to handwritten notes. And by the way, when you are in advanced classes in some high schools, they only let you take written notes. You know why? They know it works. Isn't that interesting that in advanced classes, kids are told to take written notes, but in normal classes, they take them on a laptop? Longhand note-taking yields better cognitive retention than typing. That is what they found in this study, and it's not even close. It was significant. Now we have parents who have gone after cell phones in the classroom. They are having great success. And now we're going to have parents going after tech in the classroom. And I think that hopefully will have great success. You know, one of the things that we are guilty of in our world throughout history, technology leapfrogs past us. And then we have to kind of catch up and figure out how to manage it within humanity. And I feel like this is going to be one of those things. That we start to recognize that though learning how to use a computer is a very useful tool that kids are going to have to learn, when they're actually really wanting to learn something, then they need to be writing it down. Go old school, low tech. Next, we can attack just learning critical thinking, which is a disaster in schools. That's a whole other conversation. When we get back, I have the author of a book that is absolutely outstanding on how the Declaration of Independence came to be. It's called The Making of the American Mind, The Story of Our Declaration of Independence. It's by Dr. Matthew Spaulding from Hillsdale, and he's going to join us after this. Keep it right here on KOA.
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25: The Warriors are reportedly ready to pursue both LeBron James and Anthony Davis to try and create a big four with Steph Curry and perhaps Draymond Green, who has declined his player option. As he gets set to face felony robbery and kidnapping charges, the Lions today have released Terrion Arnold. And the first World Cup match of the day, Brazil with a stoppage time goal to defeat Japan 2-1. I'm Frank Aaron.
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27: KOA News Time is 2:30. I'm Chad Bauer. Evacuations have been ordered in Pueblo and Custer counties due to the Aspen Acres fire. The towns of Beulah, San Isabel, and Rye have been evacuated. In Custer County, there are mandatory evacuations for the area south of Highway 96 and Highway 165, south to the Pueblo County line. Pueblo County Sheriff David Lucero says they will be getting a lot of help fighting this fire.
28: This also encompasses not only property within Pueblo County, Custer County, but also Forest Service lands too. So we're going to be partnering with the Forest Service as well. The critical incident management team has been activated. As I understand it, they will be arriving in the next day or two.
27: Pueblo County has been placed under Stage 2 fire restrictions, which prohibits the sale and use of fireworks. In Douglas County, Stage 1 fire restrictions are now in place in unincorporated areas of the county. Along with the city of Castle Pines and town of Larkspur, it prohibits fireworks along with open burning of any kind. Other counties issuing similar restrictions. Jenny Fulton says Clear Creek County has Stage 2 restrictions in place.
29: And that includes sparklers. Nothing. Things that leave the ground, things that don't leave the ground, handheld like sparklers. All of it is prohibited under our Stage 2 fire restrictions.
27: Boulder and Jefferson counties also have bans for open burning and fireworks in place. Fox 31, pinpoint weather, mostly sunny today, high near 90. Tonight, partly cloudy, low 56, and tomorrow, mostly sunny, Tuesday's high 92. It's 88 in Denver. Our next update at 3 o'clock. I'm Chad Bauer on KOA. From the KOA Traffic Center, here's Dave O'Brien.
30: Denver highways are getting a little busier as we head toward the afternoon commute. There is an accident on northbound I-25 between 8th and Colfax. It's blocking the two left lanes, and that is adding to the typical slowing on northbound I-25 between Santa Fe and Speer. Northbound I-25 also slow from Dry Creek to Orchard. Southbound I-25 heavy from 38th Park Avenue to 20th. The right lane of eastbound Boulder Turnpike is blocked before McCaslin by fire crews battling a small grass fire south of the Boulder Turnpike. Backup start around the Cherryvale overpass. Westbound I-70 is moving at 25 from Monaco to Washington. Eastbound I-70 moving at 35 from I-270 to Chambers. And Highway 78 is closed in both directions from 1 mile east of Beulah to 9 miles west because of the Aspen Acres wildfire that Chad just reported on. I'm Dave O'Brien on KOA. 850 AM and 94.1 FM.
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0: And I don't know if you guys have heard, but we're celebrating a big fat birthday here in the United States of America. And in order to sort of zhuzh that spirit just a little bit, I've got a guest who wrote an absolutely spectacular book. It's called The Making of the American Mind, The Story of Our Declaration of Independence. And I read this a couple months ago. I think I got it. I don't remember exactly when. But this is the perfect week to bring this up because we're about to celebrate the 250th signing of the Declaration of Independence. And we all learned about it when we were in school. Some of us apparently didn't learn very much. As I just told the author of this book, Dr. Matthew Spaulding from Hillsdale College, I loved this book, but it laid bare the giant gaps in my education when it comes to the founding of this country. And I learned so much from this book. I want to start by asking you this. This thing is so well footnoted and documented. How long did it take you? Because you go deep on some of these documents that I've never even heard of some of these documents that you're quoting.
1: Well, this is what happens when, so I was in middle school in 76 in college during the bicentennial of the Constitution, and I came to love history. So I've been studying this stuff my whole adult life. I had a great professor as an undergraduate and a great professor for my doctorate. And so they taught me, and then I've been teaching and writing about it for a long time. And after being teaching this for decades, I decided to write a book and spent about a year writing a book and collected everything I've been studying and teaching to my own students at Hillsdale. This is kind of my, I've kind of put everything out there, laid it all bare. And I wanted to write a book for this anniversary that would be my contribution. And I would, for my students, my friends, my family, and anybody else who would read it and for posterity. I want these arguments to be read 10, 20, 30, 40, 50, 100 years from now. And I want them to be collected.
0: One of the things that I did know and about the founding, and you've done a beautiful job of laying out the story of how the Declaration of Independence came into being and what it represented at that time. One of the things I did know was that not everybody was on board. Not everybody, right. not every colony thought this was a great idea. And I think that people have the perception that everyone in the colonies was rah, rah, let's break away. Because I think we have this perception that somehow in the past, we were not as divided as we are today. How divided, how difficult was it to get everyone on the same page?
1: Oh, it was very difficult. I mean, not only were they divided between loyalists and those who are pro-independence, but even among those who were pro-independence, there is a division between those who wanted to do it now and those who wanted to postpone it and do it later. There's a large movement for reconciliation. Let's see if we can fix this. If you recall, the initial vote on July 1st, the evening of July 1st about independence, it passes, but they were two states voted against it, Pennsylvania and South Carolina. One abstained because they were divided, and one had not received instructions, so they didn't vote at all. So, that's something about, under half, but a very large portion, even at the last minute, did not vote in favor of independence. This was not, and one thing, one problem we have, all of us, in reading any history, is that we have something called hindsight, which say we know what happened. And so we read the Civil War and we know who won. We read about the American Revolution, we know the Americans succeeded. But you got to put yourself in the shoes at the time. Nothing was sure here. Indeed, it was actually a crazy idea to declare independence against the most powerful country in the world. And I like to point out to my students, and when I'm telling this story, and this is a centerpiece of the book in many ways, is just kind of the timeline as they're debating. And Richard Henry Lee introduces his motion on June 7th. They postpone that, and they then their debates on July 2nd, and they then debate the declaration. It passed on July 4th. But during that whole time, Washington is sending these almost daily reports to the Continental Congress. We spotted ships leaving Halifax Harbor. Ships are spotted heading south. Ships have been spotted off of New Jersey. Ships, as we speak, meaning on July 2nd, when they're voting on July 2nd, the British are landing troops on Staten Island. I mean, just the dynamics of that occurring simultaneously tells us that, look, this was not a bunch of armchair academics sitting around talking about how to write about the rights of man. This was something very different from that. These were statesmen. These were political figures of the greatest magnitude making life or death decisions. The British hunt them down during the revolution. Their children in the revolution, many of them fight in the revolution. Witherspoon's son is killed by a cannonball at Germantown. Several others have their children captured and tortured. This was not a small thing, nor was this something that was that we can take for granted, that it was just something that inevitably happened, as if our hindsight tells us this is not interesting anymore. This was a hotly debated, very unclear, crazy idea, almost suicidal idea, and the king had already declared them to be treasonous and had put a price on their heads. So, I mean, the story is a great story, but you got to put yourself in that context.
0: And I think that part definitely comes true, that this, they pledged their life, fortune, and sacred honor. And one of the things a lot of people don't realize, the guys who signed the Declaration of Independence, it didn't really help. Many of them came to very sad ends where they just sort of, their lives just sort of petered out after they signed this. But I think a lot of people think, oh, I'm on campus, I sign a petition, how brave of me. But the reality is that, to your point, where you've got the British naval fleet right off the coast, for them to move forward with this was a little bit insane.
1: No, look, absolutely. At the signing, you know, the famous line was, you know, John Hancock says, we all have to hang together. And Benjamin Franklin supposedly told him, yes, we must hang together or we will assuredly hang separately.
0: Exactly.
1: This is serious stuff. I mean, Francis Lewis, one of the signers from New York, actually all the signers from New York were hunted down during the Battle of Long Island. Francis Lewis wasn't home at the time. His wife was. The British captured his wife and put her in prison. And they bombarded his house. They destroyed his property. His wife is only freed because Washington personally intervenes and forces a prisoner exchange. I mean, this was not unimportant little stuff here, signing petitions. They were literally putting their lives on the line. Many of them lost their fortunes. Robert Morse, the financier of the head of finances for the revolution, he would, at one point, was writing personal checks on his own credit. He died in debtor's prison because he supported the revolution. So, I mean, you know, the magnitude of what they were doing. And then, at the very moment when they were going to war, they wrote this document. That's the story. In the middle of all that, they said, we hold these truths to be self-evident, that all men are created equal. That's the electricity.
0: It was revolutionary because that concept was so foreign when you have a monarchy existing in England that is now bossing around the colonies. I do want to ask you specifically about the concept, and I told Matthew this off the air. Intellectually, I had this in my brain that the notion of natural law was incredibly important to the founding of the country and for the Declaration of Independence, but I never really gave it any thought beyond what that actually means. So what did they mean by natural law, natural order? That's in so much of what you bring to life in this book that's talked about over and over again. What context is there? What were they talking about?
1: Well, first of all, let's put it, it's a very simple idea in a certain sense of what they were not doing. They were going to war against the King of England, and they wanted to defend the liberties of that they had enjoyed, which were the rights of Englishmen, but they couldn't defend them as rights of Englishmen because they would probably lose that battle. So instead, they had to look elsewhere. They'd put it in a deeper, more powerful mooring, if you will. What's their ground, their legitimacy? And so they look back, especially in history, in the history of political thought and history of ideas. They're heavily influenced by the Greeks, which meant Aristotle, and especially Cicero, the great Roman thinker. They all knew Latin and Greek. They all had studied law, so they knew Cicero very well. And they were deeply shaped by the Christian tradition, which is not to say, I'm not saying it's a biblical document, but they're shaped by the tradition generally, in which there's a very strong presentation of this concept of natural law. Indeed, nature, the argument from nature begins in Aristotle, natural law is in Cicero, and then the whole Christian tradition is the natural law tradition, whether it's Protestant or Catholic. Either way, the Christian tradition overall. Which is to say, rather than appeal to the king or merely their tradition or what we had been enjoying for all these years, and they up their game. And they appealed to the laws of nature and of nature's God, as it says in the Declaration. So natural law, what man knows by his reason, which is kind of the Greek and Roman tradition, and the laws of nature's God, which we refer to generally as general revelation, not special revelation, but general revelation, what we can observe around us and see a divine order. So there's this deep, powerful grounding of our rights. I mean, one of the things I always point out is it says we hold these truths to be self-evident that all men are created equal. They don't come out of the sludge and evolve. They're created equal. And then they're endowed by their creator. Now, I don't want to overemphasize the theological aspect, although I think there's a very powerful theological component of the Declaration of Independence. There's also a certain rational tradition, the Greek and Roman rational tradition. But the key thing here, the key lesson, the key instruction of the Declaration is rights do not come from government. They don't come from courts. They don't come from legislatures. They don't come from presidents. They exist by nature, whether you understand that nature to be our rational nature as rational creatures or having been created by God. And that then gives rise to consent, the consent of the governed. And that's what builds the rule of law builds on that. So everything comes out of those deep philosophical grounding. So if you take away that grounding, you undermine that grounding, you ignore that grounding, your whole defense of limited government, consent, legislative rule, all those things is undermined. So that's why the Declaration is really the key to our whole form of government.
0: Let me ask you this. All men are created equal. One of the things that our country did beautifully was write beautiful things, but then failed to live up to the ideals that were expressed there. Obviously, slavery was an issue when the Declaration of Independence was written. Was there the same level of conflict within the Continental Congress about all men being created equal as it pertains to slavery?
1: The answer is yes, but part of it is we don't think about it the way they did. I think that's unfortunate. We tend to be binary. Slavery was a barbaric, terrible system, and its existence, therefore, nothing was good. So let's throw out the baby with the bathwater. That's not how they looked at the world. I don't think that's how we should look at the world either. You can hold two things in your mind simultaneously. They believe that all men are created equal. Many of them, and they all knew what that meant. What's amazing about the Declaration is not that they didn't get rid of slavery. Actually, I'm not sure they had the authority to actually get rid of slavery at the time. But a bunch of people, many of whom owned slaves, including Jefferson, and many of whom did not, including some early abolitionists, they all agreed to start by saying that all men are created equal. And it didn't mean, you know, men versus women. It didn't mean this or that. It didn't mean whites and blacks. It meant men, mankind, humans. They're all equal, essentially in the eyes of nature, but also in the eyes of God. That's the ammunition that gives rise to the abolitionist movement. That's what Martin Luther King and Frederick Douglass and Abraham Lincoln go back to. So the answer to this, there were slaves at the time of the founding, is the answer to that is yes, there were. And you know what? They had the wherewithal. They had the foreknowledge. They had the providential sight to put in the center of their most important document, at the very beginnings of America, the statement that all men are created equal. They put it there, which meant they knew what they were doing. They fight over that. They argue over that. They argued at the Constitutional Convention about slavery. But they couldn't get rid of it immediately. They needed unity to form the country. Some of the Southern colonies wouldn't agree. It's a very practical problem. And so they made the prudential decision. Declaration says prudence will dictate. But they kept the principle. And that's what's important. What's great about America is not in the messiness of its history. We're imperfect. What's great about America is the principles of it. And we aspire to those principles. We live up to those principles. And you know what? We fought a civil war to fulfill those principles.
0: I got a question from the text line. How did they get the all men are created equal? How did they get the slave states to agree to that line? Did they just tell them, oh, that doesn't mean you're slaves?
1: No, I think what it was, the slave states, and this was true at the Constitutional Convention as well. They were willing to let you state the principle because they didn't think the principle was going to win the day. What they were more interested in is postponing, keeping the slave trade, and even though the Continental Congress actually got rid of the slave trade prior to the Declaration of Independence. They wanted to buy some time. And the other thing to keep in mind is that the great economics of slavery that we think of before the Civil War hadn't developed yet. The cotton gin hadn't been invented. One could argue, indeed the founders themselves argue, and point out that slavery probably wasn't going to last that long. It was going to die off. And so the southern colonies didn't object. Okay, we can state the principle, but that's as far as you can go. It was a political compromise. But a compromise has to be understood in light of the principle. And the principle was there. And they put it there intentionally. And you can't erase the principle. And that became the dynamite that really set off this movement, because slavery ultimately it's incompatible with a lot of things. It's immoral. It's wrong in itself. But it violates the Declaration of Independence, and that's the problem.
0: I will tell you, your love for the Declaration of Independence is all in this book. Like, I can tell you are a man enamored of this document, and you have just laid it out so beautiful. What do you think the biggest either misconception or do you think people just don't know? They haven't been taught enough about the Declaration of Independence and its magnificent beauty.
1: I think that's part of it. I think we've not studied enough history. We've forgotten the story, and that story's been overwhelmed by our, in some cases, our lack of interest, but also the way it's taught now in the modern era, especially the modern academic world, is, well, there was slavery, so therefore the whole thing isn't worth studying anymore. We don't find the story that interesting. We always think of them of wearing breeches and tri-cornered hats. And I think that's so sad, because the story is a great story. It's a quintessentially American story. But it's also, when you get into it, just a riveting story. I wanted to recapture that as best I could. Because once people start hearing that story, they want to hear more. Mm. And once they want to hear more of that story, they want to hear, why did they do that? Why would they go suicidally at war with the British? Why would they sign this document? And then you get into the ideas. And once you get into the ideas, it opens up something that

0: definitely capture that. And I want to recover that because I think that's something we should all know because it's kind of woven in our fabric. And now's the time to do it. This is a unique moment. 250 years. Let's relearn this stuff.
1: Or let's or get learn a movement it for the first time.
0: Yeah.
1: Learn it for the first time in my case. Most of the stuff in here. Dr. Matthew Spaulding, the book is The Making of the American Mind, the story of our Declaration of Independence. I put a link on the blog today at mandyblog.com. It's not a long read unless you do what I did and I go check all the footnotes. I don't know why. Every time I'm like, what did I miss here? What document am I missing here that I've never heard of? It's an outstanding book and it will make you proud to be an American and proud to defend the ideals that are currently under attack in our current political system. I'm just going to leave it at that. Dr. Matthew Spaulding, thank you so much for your time today.
0: And hopefully it'll help you fall in love with your country.
1: Yes.
0: And fall in love again if you need to. But it's a lovely country, and we love it because of these principles, and I want to defend that too.
1: Amen to that. Dr. Matthew Spaulding, thanks for your time today. All right. I'm out of time. No time for of the day. We'll be back tomorrow with another full show. Keep it right here on KOA.
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18: KOA News Time. It's 3 o'clock. I'm Chad Bauer. Wildfires are burning across the state. Many have quickly increased in size as the day has gone on due to high winds. The towns of Beulah and Rye in southern Colorado, along with numerous other areas, have been ordered to evacuate due to the Aspen Acres fire. It's burning in Pueblo and Custer counties. Started this morning, has already grown to at least 2,500 acres. Jill Laca with the Beulah Fire Department spoke with News 5 in Colorado Springs.
19: It's been hard. The weather's not cooperating. Where the fire started, we've got erratic winds of up to 80 miles an hour that are just constantly switching directions.
18: She says they've requested air support to help fight the fire, but the winds are currently preventing the aircraft from flying. Officials say they expect significant growth of the fire this afternoon. Crews working to get a handle on the Ferris Fire in Dolores and Montezuma counties in southwest Colorado. Section Chief Toby Cook says winds and logging piles are making containment difficult.
20: It did create some pretty extreme fire behavior that we had to pull our folks back out. So we had to stop work about midday on that, but we do have a good toehold on the southern end of that.
18: He says crews will use terrain to contain the fire as it moves northeast. It has burned nearly 16,000 acres north of Dolores. Firefighters continue to battle the largest wildfire in the state at the Colorado-Utah border. The Snyder Fire has burned well over 28,000 acres. Fox 31's Jared Dean is there and says the weather is not cooperating.
21: It's very windy today, which is, of course, a recipe for disaster when you get these fires here, because with the conditions and the wind, it's not good.
18: The Snyder Fire merged with two other fires on Saturday. It left three firefighters dead and two others hurt. Fox 31 pinpoint weather, mostly sunny today with a high near 90. Tonight, partly cloudy, low 56, and tomorrow, mostly sunny, Tuesday's high 92. It's 89 in Denver. Our next update at 3:30. I'm Chad Bauer on KOA. From the KOA Traffic Center, here's Dave O'Brien.
0: Denver highways are getting busier, but are moving well. Northbound I-25 is a little slower than normal from Broadway to Spear because of an accident after 8th Avenue that just cleared from the two left lanes. The right lane of eastbound Boulder Turnpike is blocked before McCaslin. Fire crews are putting out a small grass fire just off the highway. Backups start at Foothills Parkway and delays are running at 15 minutes. A crash on westbound C-470 at Bellevue just cleared from the right lane. Delays remain starting back around Bowles. A stalled truck just cleared from the right lane of westbound 6th before Sheridan. Delays there remain starting at I-25. And road closures have been enhanced around the Aspen Acres fire just outside of Pueblo that Chad just reported on. Highway 78 now closed from 4 miles east of Beulah to Highway 165. And Highway 165 is closed all the way from Highway 96 to just outside of Colorado City. That is about a 33-mile-long closure there. I'm Dave O'Brien on KOA, 850 AM and 94.1 FM.
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16: Now, Dave Logan and Ryan Edwards.
23: All right, welcome to it. Happy Monday. Excited to be back with you guys, Dave.
24: Good to see you, Ryan.
23: Good to see you.
24: How was Guatemala? Or was it Granada?
23: It was, I was in New Orleans.
24: Oh, my bad. Sorry.
23: It's all relative to very hot, and I imagine similar temperatures, 100% humidity, 95 degrees, you know, the best of times.
24: Just look at it as a really adventurous, like, weight loss clinic.
23: Yeah.
24: You know what I mean?
23: Yeah.
24: Good food, and you'll lose weight no matter what.
23: It was very good food, and it was unbelievably hot. Nate Jackson, what's up, Nate?
25: Hey, how are you?
23: I'm doing great. It was a good week. It's just one of those, like, I stepped off the plane or left the airport last night, and it was like in the 80s or whatever. But it was one of those, like, dry heat. I missed you so much.
24: Yeah. Oh, yeah.
25: Was it weird packing for this trip? Like, what clothes did you wear? Because
23: contrary to opinions that I apparently been shared, I did not go to a flannel convention, and I did not bring flannel to New Orleans.
25: Yeah.
23: That would have been weird. I mean, it's probably weird that I'm wearing it even today, but it'd be weird.
25: It actually is now that you point that out.
23: It would be weird. This is part of the summer flannel line. No, it would have been weird down there because even a t-shirt, it feels like too much.
25: Were you taking that off as you were walking the...
23: I'm not much of a shirtless person.
25: Yeah.
23: No.
25: What about when you shower?
23: Did you ask me, do I take off my shirt when I shower?
24: Well... I think that's what he said. Yeah.
23: Yeah. Yes, I do bathe. I mean,
24: do you ever walk around the house in like boxers and no shirt, going to get? Yeah, I forgot to take my vitamins this morning. Would you go to the kitchen in boxers and no shirt?
23: Feels awfully personal, Dave.
24: That's what partners. I mean. That's right. Partners, well, you share certain things.
23: Let me ask you this: what do you think? Do you think I do that?
24: No.
23: No.
24: I do not think you do that.
23: Like, so...
25: You probably take your clothes into the shower. You take the shower. You get fully dressed in the bathroom. You walk out fully dressed.
24: I'm sort of voting for Nate on that one.
23: No, I'm not... Well, look, I live in the house with two teenage daughters and then my wife, an assortment of cats. So I don't like parade. I'm not going to walk around the house like... You know, completely naked or anything. That'd be weird.
24: Get up on top of the mountain and holler to the hairy chest gods.
23: And it's a lot of hair for those people.
24: So you do not go in boxers.
23: Well, I own a nightshirt. So I would say
24: what do you, like a t-shirt? Do you put a would you ever?
25: Flannel pajamas?
24: From the shower, would you say, damn, I forgot my... So at that point, would you drape a towel around you or boxers and walk to the kitchen with a towel, sans shirt, and have your vitamins?
23: No.
24: Okay.
2: We got the answer.
24: Okay. Yeah. It's okay.
2: Yeah.
24: It's okay.
23: But there's a lot of windows. There's a lot of windows down there, and I don't want my neighbors to feel weird about me walking around. It's like,
25: oh, you're doing it for the neighbors.
23: I don't do Matthew McConaughey, like, naked hand drumming in my front window. Like, I don't want to do that. Nobody wants that.
25: It's polite.
23: That's right. Thank you, Nate. It's polite. It's polite not to be naked in front of your neighbors.
24: Wait. That wasn't what Nate was saying.
23: That's exactly what he's saying.
24: Wait, who gets naked in front of your neighbors? Do you live in one of those neighborhoods? You have like the funny rock in your yard?
23: A funny rock? Like, what do you mean funny rock?
24: You know
25: tells
24: exactly,
25: everyone what's going on.
24: You know
25: on
24: exactly
25: inside.
24: What I mean by funny rock. Don't act like you haven't funny rocked before.
25: You live in Highlands Ranch, right?
23: I know. I live in Parker.
25: Okay.
23: Funny rock.
24: So do you?
23: We don't have funny rock.
24: Okay. Well, then I wouldn't think your neighbors would really care too much about what was going on in your house unless you had the funny rock in your front yard.
23: They have small children. Again, you're just being polite, you know, being considerate. Why are we talking about me walking around the house naked? I can't remember. We were talking about me what I wore.
25: Taco meat hanging out.
23: Yeah, the taco meat. I had to button this
24: up.
23: Yeah.
24: It's all right. Welcome back.
23: All right. Yeah.
25: Welcome back, Ryan.
23: I appreciate it, man. All right. Very excited to be here with you guys for the next 3 hours. Got a lot to get to. Holy cow. Ja Morant just got traded. Moments ago, Memphis Grizzlies trading Ja Morant to the Portland Trail Blazers. We got a lot of Nuggets stuff. There's a lot of rumors over the weekend. We certainly got to sort out through those reports. But Dave, I don't know, man. Ja Morant is fascinating because over the weekend, and we have free agency starting tomorrow. Over the weekend...
24: Look who just forgot her something.
3: I think I'm just borrowing that.
23: Oh, there you go. Okay.
24: Good to see you, Manny.
23: Right. Later, Manny.
3: Well, yep.
24: All right. Yeah, no surprise for me and Ja Morant. I think anybody who even casually followed what was going on in Memphis would have come to the conclusion that, you know what, they're going to move on from him. He's a talented young player. He's got to figure out exactly who he wants to be off the court and how he wants to comport himself on the court, but he is uber talented. So no surprise that I think Memphis decided it's best without you.
23: They moved the price tag because initially they were looking for, you know, he's seemingly you thought if when he first came into the league that he was going to be one of those franchise altering players.
24: Yep.
23: Right. We all thought that when we first saw Ja Morant play, it's like, okay, well, that's a guy you build around. And then over time, of course, because of his off-court antics and some of his even on-court antics, honestly, have led to the point where they ended up getting Jeremy Grant and Chris Murray.
25: Mm.
23: Didn't even get draft picks in this trade. You trade Ja Morant, who, again, just 5 years ago, we would have been talking about as one of the best up-and-coming players in the NBA. You get a couple of vets. That's it.
25: They just wanted him out.
23: Yeah.
25: They wanted to move on from him. Talent isn't everything. Off the court, he's trouble. He can't, you know, he can't stay out of trouble. He also can't stay healthy. And a very explosive player, going to create some real highlight reels, but not consistent, not someone you build around and too immature to build around him. I mean, you remember he got in trouble here?
23: Oh, yeah.
25: And that shotgun Willie's.
23: Mm-hmm.
25: And so.
23: But who hasn't, really?
25: Well, I know you have.
23: No, I've never even been.
25: You haven't?
23: No.
25: Okay.
23: Why are you looking at me like that?
24: You want to go?
23: I still owe you a burger. So if that's where we're
24: going to go.
25: Delicious food there. That's why people go there.
23: Yeah. The articles. The food. But I imagine they cook us up a nice burger there if that's a.
24: Oh, let's go.
23: We can pay off that debt.
24: Sure.
23: I can't even remember what I.
25: I think that's why Ja Morant was there.
23: Oh, because of the burgers?
25: Yeah.
23: Yeah. He's like, gosh, I.
25: Team hotel. The food wasn't very good.
23: Starving.
25: Yeah.
23: Yeah. Makes sense.
25: Steak. They have a good steak as well. But I think Ja Morant, you know, this is it's about chemistry. Team sports are about chemistry and guys buying in, and he's not someone who does either of those very well. And so, trade for a bag of peanuts, pretty much.
23: I mean, that's ultimately what it went. So, little surprised by that, but again, over the weekend we found out the price tag was going to come down. We'll get to the Nuggets stuff here in a second, but moments ago, Dave, I know this one is particularly interesting to you. The Oklahoma City Thunder are picking up forward Lu Dort.
25: Mm.
23: Is 17.7 million team option. 17.7.
24: Yeah. I mean, good for Lou and for Lou's family and for Lou's family's family.
25: Yeah.
24: They manipulate the money situation with Oklahoma City in a way that I can't quite figure out from a financial standpoint how they're able to keep everybody healthy. You've got Shea on, I believe, a max. You've got Holmgren, I think, on a max. You've got Jason Williams, who's coming up. Jason Williams might not be on a max. He might still be on his rookie deal.
23: No, I think they paid him.
24: Did they pay him also? So that's three. Now you've got Dort at 17.6 or $18 million. I mean, more power to him. I would have found a way to try to keep him as well.
25: Yeah.
23: Yeah, he signed the five-year max last year.
24: Jason Williams.
23: Jalen.
24: Jalen Williams.
23: Yeah, Jalen Williams signed a five-year, $287 million max. So you're right. They've kind of found a way to keep that core together, which makes a lot of sense. Nuggets, on the other hand, I kept believing, and I'm going to stick with it for now. I still believe they want to run it back. Boy, oh boy, man. Over the weekend, we got some interesting fireworks as far as rumors go. You got the one with the Boston Celtics.
24: I feel a little bit more confident over the last 48 hours because I said I did not think they would run this thing back. Mm-hmm. Now, there's no guarantee. You still might be right.
23: Oof. How hot.
24: They might keep everybody and just sort of move forward, but I think not.
23: Well, the rumor over the weekend, as you sip your drink... The rumor over the weekend is that the Nuggets are heavy players for Jaylen Brown, and that a trade would have to happen, probably involving Jamal Murray.
24: Yep.
23: Like, would almost have to, right? Although there was a report today from somebody out in Boston that they're not interested in Jamal Murray, but that might be just gamesmanship and all of this. There's only so many teams. It looks like it's really narrowed. Initially, going into this, there were supposed to be a lot of teams very interested in Jaylen Brown, because why not, right?
24: I think Portland is one that is interested. I don't know that would necessarily be great news for Jaylen Brown.
23: I wouldn't think so either. If I'm Jaylen Brown, I would prefer the Nuggets.
24: So would I.
23: Yeah. I mean, you've got a real chance around Nikola Jokic, we'll come back to that second. And then Nikola Jokic, we found out, per reports, Mark Stein said that he's going to wait on his contract. Now, what do you read into that?
24: He wants to see what they're going to do.
23: Okay. Now, he can get more money next year, so there's always the possibility he's just doing this from a financial standpoint.
24: Well, I think when you have a player of his stature, to me, it would be logical. It would make sense. He's got all the money that he needs, but moving forward, you want to make sure that your idea, fits into what the club, what their idea might be, and how they view the roster, and what are they doing to help us grow towards next year and the year after. So to me, it's not surprising at all that he's going to wait. And I think it's, at least my interpretation is, he's sending a message. Hey, I'm good. I just want to see what we're doing.
25: Yeah. He's putting a little pressure on the organization for kind of the first time. He's been a pretty easygoing superstar. Nikola Jokic has. And he was not happy with the way the season ended. And he voiced that in the presser. He said, if this was Serbia, everybody would be fired. And nobody's been fired. Right? And so maybe he wants to see what happens there. Or maybe he's just going to hang up his tennis shoes.
23: You think so?
24: No.
23: No, I don't believe that. You believe that?
25: I think there's a chance.
23: Wow.
25: A very small one.
23: Well, yeah, I was going to say, what percentage are you throwing on
25: the... I just don't think that he...
23: Hanging up the tennis shoes.
25: 2%.
23: Okay.
25: Yeah, no. It's not like a 35% thing here.
23: Okay.
25: But I don't think he cares as much as maybe we would want him to about the Denver Nuggets. He's on the first thing smoking.
23: You think so?
25: Yeah. Sure.
23: I don't...
25: It doesn't mean that he's not... one of the best basketball players to have ever lived, and we're lucky to have him here, and we need to capitalize on every moment he is, and that it's been great, and that there's a potential to win it all with him here. But I don't think that he lives, breathes, and dies Nuggets basketball and thinks about how he can create a lasting legacy in Denver for the rest of his life.
23: But it feels like both things can't be true, at least for me. We can't be having one conversation saying that he cares so much about the Nuggets in the present and future that he's using whatever leverage he can in the moment of not signing his contract to apply pressure and then simultaneously doesn't care and maybe even retire.
24: Not the way you're framing it.
23: Oh,
24: but you're framing it in an unrealistic way. He's
23: not the first time.
24: I think my idea is he's going to push back and just say, hey, I'm good, and wait and see what they do. But I also agree with Nate, and I've said this for years, you know, Jokic strikes me as a guy that he won't be a guy that you'll have to peel off the jersey and the shoes and say, big fella, listen, it's been a great run, but we can't continue. I don't think that'll be him. I think when he feels like it's the right time, to me, he will be I'm out of here sooner than most players would be out of here later idea.
23: So you don't think I kind of see your point. Like, it won't be, I need to have, you know, another year of a victory lap. I need to have, you know, like when we talk about LeBron, like LeBron's not going to just one day.
24: I don't think there's anything other than their overall basketball acumen. And I think both of them are competitive elite athletes. But in terms of seeking the limelight and craving publicity and doing what it takes to get that, those two could not be more polar opposites.
25: Yeah, I think ultimately that's the thing that will drive Nikola Jokic away from the sport is all the extra stuff he has to do. I think he loves basketball. He loves playing basketball with his buddies. He loves getting paid a lot of money to do it. I don't think he loves being away from home. I think he prefers Serbian culture over American culture, and I don't think he likes the way it's promoted, the glamour, the glitz. And so that could be what ends up pushing him away.
23: Interesting. I also wondered a little bit, and I guess it would only matter if he actually got this thing done like soon, if he considered sort of the Jalen Brunson angle of, because if he waits till next year, it's more money for the organization, which means obviously a higher dollar figure in your cap. If you get this thing done now, you at least give the Nuggets the opportunity to build something around that. Because Jalen Brunson kind of did a similar deal. He could have waited a year and gotten almost $100 million more.
24: I think that would be a byproduct of his decision. To me, his decision is, listen, I'm good. I'm not saying I'm not. I'm good. But this will give me an opportunity to step back, sit back, and see what they're going to do. See how serious they are. You know, Nate brought up what he said, and I think that was a pretty telling comment after that the season wrapped up,
23: mm-hmm.
24: you know, from Nikola about, hey, if this was Serbia, all of us would be getting fired. So to me, if I'm the Nuggets and my best player, my franchise player, makes that comment after such a disappointing ending to a season that a lot of people, including me, thought might get into the NBA Finals, I'm listening to that. I'm listening to what he says, and I'm going to try to do something about it. And what I'm not going to do, unless I absolutely have to, is run it back the way it ended. Just not going to do that.
23: So then, and I think that's an interesting point you bring up. So then the flirtation, if you will, on Jaylen Brown, because Jamal Murray's been his guy. Like the two-man game, like they built this run, which included a championship, with Jamal Murray.
24: Yep.
23: So is that a signal, if you trade Jamal Murray, that Nikola Jokic would be thrilled about?
24: I think that's a decision that I would think if it got down to, hey, this is actually being contemplated, both teams are thinking about it, to me, that's a call and a flight from Josh Kroenke to Nikola Jokic, sitting down somewhere and saying, hey, listen, we just want to bring you in the fold. Here's what we're talking about. Ultimately, I have to make the decision on what I think is best for the team, but we value what you think. And I want to know what you think about the possibility of this happening. And this conversation will totally stay in this room.
23: And at that point, honestly, if you're moving Jamal, I guess maybe last thought, do you have to keep Aaron Gordon then? Because again, there's a culture that Nikola Jokic is very used to.
24: Depends on what you get for him.
23: Yeah.
24: It depends on what you get for him. You know, pro athletes, I mean, they get comfortable with the guys in the locker. You develop an affinity for your teammates, a bond. And, you know, the club can't make decisions based solely on what the feelings are of the guys in the locker room. Because more times than not, the guys in the locker room would want to stay with the guys in the locker room. Mm-hmm. You're friends and you've got a close relationship. You've been with them for a number of years. You've seen good and bad. You won a championship. So they don't ever want to make change. Most of them.
25: Yeah, they're buddies, and so it would be sad for them. But at the same time, it's a business. I think Nikola Jokic would understand that. The question is Jamal Murray going to win you a championship? Do you think that
23: he had his best year, didn't he?
25: Yeah, but he was exposed during the playoffs as a very weak defender, someone you could actually go after, and that he couldn't play both sides of the court at the same time. He gets really tired during games.
23: I mean, couldn't that be where David Adelman just challenges him?
25: Yeah.
23: Like, hey, man, offensively, you statistically were phenomenal this year.
25: Yeah.
23: But I had to pull you off the court. And I agree with you because you had to pull him off the court in key moments during the regular season. And then, of course, the postseason was very much exposed. So it feels like the coaching staff needs to challenge him. Hey, you're one of our cornerstone players. We're paying you to be a cornerstone player. I shouldn't have to pull you off the court or worry about you as a defensive liability.
25: Is David Adelman a coach who can do that? And I think that's really what it comes down to.
24: You think that J.J. Redick is going to have that conversation with Luka Doncic? Austin Reeves?
23: J.J. was a pretty successful player. You'd think maybe he listened to him because he's a successful player?
24: Like, well, no, but my point is, at this point of his career, you get what you get from Jamal. It's like Luka and Austin are both sub-level defenders.
23: Sure.
24: They just signed Austin Reeves to, if not the max deal, it was a hell of a big deal.
23: It was.
24: Right? Both those guys can score. So the idea from Redick's standpoint would be surround them, go get a big man, a shot blocker, rim protector. I still think the Nuggets need that. And then supplement with those two guys that can score, supplement the rest of the team with guys that are willing and able to defend, long, athletic, tough-minded, younger players. I don't think at this point Jamal is. I think what we've seen from Jamal is what we should expect to see from Jamal.
23: Okay. In that case, I'd probably trade him. If this is the best you get,
24: and based on what you advocated all spring long about running it back.
23: Oh, no. I said that's what I think they'll do. It doesn't mean that's what I think I would do myself.
24: Well, since the spring is now, we're in the midst of summer, do you have an opinion on what they would do? What they're going to do?
23: Yes, actually, I do.
24: Is that on the other side?
23: Perhaps.
24: Yeah.
23: There's also big news today in the NFL that it might have some ties to the Broncos. We'll explain next.
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18: KOA News Time is 3:30. I'm Chad Bauer. In Pueblo and Custer counties, the Aspen Acres fire is resulting in evacuations, including the towns of Beulah, San Isabel, and Rye, 3R Road to Crow Cutoff, Water Barrel Road, and Burnt Mill to I-25. The high winds are spreading the fire very quickly and hampering aerial efforts. Pueblo County Sheriff David Lucero.
34: That's going to be how this fire is fought, is through the air. Ground crews can do some effective work, but given the shifting conditions, we would be putting them at great risk if we inserted them right now.
18: The The Aspen Acres fire has burned at least 2,500 acres. It's burning on both county and Forest Service land. Evacuation centers have been set up at the Pueblo County Recreation Center and the Wetmore Community Center. Other fires across the state have also grown quickly today. The Gold Mountain Fire in Ouray County, now over 7,100 acres. The Ferris Fire in Montezuma and Dolores counties has burned almost 16,000 acres. President Trump says the U.S. and Iran will restart peace talks as both sides appear to step back from waves of attacks. Trump posted that Iran requested the talks, which will take place tomorrow in Qatar. Fox 31, pinpoint weather, mostly sunny today, a high near 90. Tonight, partly cloudy, low 56, and tomorrow, mostly sunny, Tuesday's high 92. It's 89 in Denver. Our next update at 4 o'clock. I'm Chad Bauer on KOA. From the KOA Traffic Center, here's Dave O'Brien.
0: Traffic is getting heavier around Denver, and there are a few issues adding to slowing. A stalled vehicle is with the Safety Patrol on eastbound I-70 after Steel Street Vasquez blocking the right lane. Backup start at Brighton. Eastbound I-70 also slow from I-270 to Chambers. Westbound I-70 is moving at 35 from Quebec to Washington. Eastbound I-70 also slow approaching Ward because of an earlier accident there that just cleared out. Northbound I-25 is moving at 20 from Broadway to Spear. Southbound I-25 is heavy from Downing to Hamden. I-225 and I-270 are both busy. Eastbound Boulder Turnpike is slow from Table Mesa to McCaslin. Fire crews are on the right shoulder before McCaslin, where there was a small grass fire earlier. And the Aspen Acres fire outside of Pueblo that Chad just reported on has Highway 78 closed from 4 miles east of Beulah to Highway 165. And Highway 165 is closed from Highway 96 to Colorado City. That is a closure of about 33 miles. I'm Dave O'Brien on KOA, 850 AM and 94.1 FM.
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0: 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Very simple concept I live by.
1: Unless you live in a nudist colony.
2: Or unless you want to walk around, or better yet, prance around and say rock and roll, hoochie coo.
0: Is there some kind of statute? Like, if you're going to do it this way, then everybody's got to be okay with it. I don't think that's right.
2: No.
0: Probably not.
2: No, I don't either.
0: And I don't know of any nudist colonies here in the greater Denver area.
1: I'm sure there are some.
0: You think so?
1: Sure.
0: Just in Denver?
1: Maybe up in
2: just
1: like
2: Google, what does a certain kind of rock in the front yard mean? Just Google that.
0: I'm going to. I want to learn more.
2: Yeah, I'm sure you
0: learn
2: do.
0: Things.
2: Sure you do.
0: I learned about split rail fences a couple of years ago from you.
2: Nice.
0: It was funny actually going to my dad to talk to him. I was like, oh, they asked me what a split rail fence is today on the show. Mm. And he's like, what'd you say? I was like, well, at the moment I didn't know, but I thought I knew what it was. He's like, you know what a split rail fence is, you dummy. I was like, yeah, I think I do. And I pointed to it like in my neighbor's yard. He's like, is that what it is? He's like, yeah, it's just the two rails. It's...
2: So they were a tad bit disappointed.
0: Yeah, he was very disappointed. Yeah. He was like, you know, you go on the air.
2: Well,
0: you represent me.
2: Strive to be better.
0: I will. Every day. Terry Arnold got released right before we came on the air for the Detroit Lions. Of course, the stuff that he's accused of is, I mean, it's pretty bad. Now, he was released on bond today, earlier today. So he has that. And there was a conversation about, okay, well, now he's able to go to training camp and practice while all of these allegations, which are very substantial against him, are levied and his day in court and all those things coming up. But the Lions just moved on. And of course, I mean, my own first thought was like, okay, now we are in the midst of, eventually we'll get something more on Jonathan Cooper. But is there something to the fact that the Broncos are continuing to wait? Does that tell us anything about how the Broncos view this situation versus what the Lions do, or are those completely separate situations?
2: Go ahead.
1: Yeah, completely separate situations. The charges are much different. The criminal allegations are completely different. Jonathan Cooper is a domestic dispute that obviously got out of hand, but they want to get to the bottom of it and figure out what's going on, let the courts do their jurisprudence. But this guy, I mean, the evidence is all there, and it was a much more serious crime, the Terry and Arnold thing. And so I would imagine the Broncos aren't going to make a move until there's some sort of court order to what's going on.
0: You feel the same way, Dave? Like, as far as why they haven't done anything?
2: Yeah, I think each case is separate. The Broncos right now don't really have to do anything. So sometimes I think doing nothing and just sort of saying, let's wait and see how this plays out, doesn't mean they won't eventually do something. But I think you above all, and I've said this before, they strike me as an ownership group that just wants to get it right. Whatever it is. When they fired Nathan Hackett and they hired Sean Payton. I mean, they want to get it right. When they, have changed fields at Empower Field at Mile High late in the season, didn't really have to. It just wasn't up to their standards. So they're a standard driven, ownership group and they want to get it right. And so I think to sit right now and just sort of let this thing play out, the court thing play out, to make sure they understand every charge, to understand what the league intends to do. They've been in communication with the league, I'm quite certain. And then as we get to training camp, then I think everything kind of plays out.
0: The whole situation is kind of remarkable, right? And again, you're right. They're separate situations, but I find it interesting when teams act this fast on a player. Like when something comes out, because this just was last week, right?
1: I mean, Terry and Arnold stuff. But the evidence is kind of overwhelming. It's a pretty gnarly situation.
0: I mean, it's overwhelming, but he wasn't there. Like this was his friend.
1: There was text messages, a paper trail, so to speak, of evidence of him orchestrating this kidnapping, armed robbery, and trying to, and they're FaceTiming him, and he was directing him what to do.
0: Yeah,
1: at least that's the report.
0: Sure,
1: that's the type of thing that's going to drag out. And it's going to be a stain on your organization. I'm not surprised that they would cut him.
2: I would bet you anything that the organization was in touch with the police, those involved, and maybe they can't tell them everything going on, but they can give them an idea. Like, listen, we have this, this, this, and this, and here's what we know that is not going to be able to be disputed. And so that's what I would guess was a big part of the reason that Detroit decided to cut bait.
0: He could face life in prison.
2: Yeah.
0: I mean, that's literally on the table. Like, you go from one moment where you're considered, I mean, a pretty good player.
2: Good player.
0: Yeah,
2: he's
0: a good player.
2: Good player.
0: And then all of a sudden, you know, a week later, we're talking about, hey, you could be spending life in prison. You just got cut from your team. Your list of people that have your back is dwindling as we speak. It's just it's a fascinating kind of fall in the midst of this. And certainly we don't want that for Jonathan Cooper. We're hoping everything kind of works out with him. But the Broncos have opted to, again, sort of stay the course, which, like you said, I think is perfectly the way they've framed it. Obviously not publicly, but we want to get it right. And because if you move on from Jonathan Cooper too early in this process, and then it all kind of fades away, and we find out that most of the things that he's accused of didn't really happen.
2: I'm not saying the Broncos won't eventually decide to make that decision, but I think we got to be real careful. There's no, at least based on what has been reported, there's no comparison between the two situations. Mm-hmm. Like, none. So we'll see how it plays out in Denver.
1: Yeah, I think you remember this is two incidents with Jonathan Cooper. The first was the domestic dispute. The second was he went over to her place and tried to make up, and he shouldn't have. There was a court order to stay away, but it wasn't a malicious thing. It wasn't another domestic dispute.
0: He violated the protection order.
1: He violated the protection order. That was a bad judgment call on his part, but indicative to me of a mental health sort of issue and something that needs support from the team, not from them to kick him out. Greg and Kerry Penner are committed to helping these guys not just be great football players, but helping them as human beings off the field and provide the resources physically and mentally to help them. And so I think it would be off base for them to just say, nah, that we got to get rid of this guy. No, they love this guy. They drafted him, what, seventh round?
0: Mm-hmm.
1: He had a heart condition. He worked his way into the starting rotation, worked his way into kind of a backbone player on a top three defense in the NFL. It's a big contract. They like him. They want to help him through this. So I think they're going to see it through.
0: Yeah, and first, Terry Arnold, by the way, is a first-round pick for the Lions. But, yeah, I mean, I think that as far as Jonathan Cooper goes, he's what you point to as a success story to every future free agent draft pick, anybody. It's like, listen, you play well, and you're going to earn a spot here. So I completely agree. The intention here would be that they try to make this work, but sort of fascinating thing. I just thought about that as in juxtaposition to Terry and Arnold, which again sounds like a very serious crime. I didn't see, so I missed some of those details that you just shared with me about the FaceTime, and I didn't know about that. I just saw the stuff from that it was.
1: Yeah, to my knowledge, he had some things stolen. Thought it was some guys,
0: right?
1: Or, you know, got his buddies to go kidnap those guys, tie them up, and then get his money back.
0: And pistol whipped them.
1: Yeah, but it wasn't those guys. Those guys weren't responsible for the crime. And so hence the charges.
0: Jeez.
1: Yeah.
0: Bad deal.
1: Yeah.
0: Okay. All right, from the KOA Traffic Center, here's Dave O'Brien.
3: A stalled vehicle is blocking the center lane of southbound I-25 after 6th Avenue. A stall just cleared from the right lane of eastbound I-70 after Steel Street Vasquez. Delays remain there starting around I-25. And fire crews are still on the right shoulder of eastbound Boulder Turnpike before McCaslin, watching for hot spots on an earlier grass fire that has been extinguished. I'm Dave O'Brien on KOA, 850 AM and 94.1 FM.
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0: And I pointed to it like in my neighbor's yard. I was like, is that what it is? Like, yeah, it's just the two rails. It's
2: so what they were a tad bit disappointed.
0: Yeah, he was very disappointed. Yeah. He was like, you know, you go on the air.
2: Well,
0: you represent
2: strive
0: me.
2: Strive to be better.
0: I will every day.
18: It's not time to make a change. Just relax, take it easy. You're still young. That's your fault. There's so much you have to know. Find a girl.
0: I see what you did here.
2: This is to you.
0: Yeah.
2: This is from Nate and Dave.
0: Yep. Father and son.
2: Yeah, little father and son thing.
18: But I'm happy.
0: I think
2: what's his name now? He used to be Cat Stevens.
0: Yeah. Well, what's his name now? That's right. What is Cat Stevens' name?
18: And I know that it's not easy to become.
0: It is. When you found. I don't know if I can pronounce that.
2: Well, do your best.
0: It says Stephen Dimitri Gorgiou.
2: No, that's that's the rock guy in Highlands Ranch.
0: He legally changed his name to Yusuf Islam.
2: There it is. Yusuf. Yeah. Okay.
0: There you go. Cat Stevens was pretty.
2: Cat Stevens was pretty big back in the day.
1: Yeah,
2: you betcha.
0: Yeah, a lot of good stuff. The folk movement. I mean, there's certainly as a musician, as a songwriter, we referenced a lot.
2: Did
0: of Cat
2: you cover
0: Stevens.
2: A few of that?
0: Yeah, I played a little Cat Stevens. Again, he was one of those like it wasn't as good as Cat Stevens, so you realize pretty quickly when you're covering somebody like that if you're not going to be close.
2: Did you ever cover somebody and immediately after the performance you said, you know, I think I'm as good as who I just covered?
0: I knew what you were going to say before you.
2: Well, of course, because you it's like you lob it up there and you expect me not to swing out of my shoes. What are we doing? What do you mean you're obviously not as good? You're covering the guy's song.
0: I mean, there's times that I like the version. Like we do a cover of Tom Petty's Mary Jane's Last Dance.
2: So you're saying you were as good as Tom Petty?
0: Well, no, but I liked our version better than I liked his version.
2: Oh, my goodness.
0: But I liked what we did with it.
2: That is blasphemous to some.
0: But we went in a direction with it that...
2: You really dug?
0: I was really proud of. You that's okay. it.
2: All right.
0: But again, I wouldn't... I've seen Tom Petty in concert a few times. He's phenomenal, right? I would never go to Tom Petty and tell him, hey, by the way, here's a demo.
1: That's it might be a little hard to do that.
2: Smart
1: now.
2: Of you,
0: well,
2: Ryan.
0: Now, yeah.
2: But you cover somebody and then go to him and say, listen, would you call him Tom or Mr. Petty?
0: Well,
2: listen, Mr. Petty. I got to be honest about it. We're a little band that we cover a bunch of stuff in Parker. I like the way we covered it better than your original. No, I mean, no disrespect intended. Make sure you qualify it.
0: Well, you remember, what was it? Johnny Cash had the cover of Hurt, but from Nine Inch Nails. And he said
2: but
0: that
2: version. But
0: that's
2: Johnny friggin' Cash.
0: Yeah.
2: Hello.
0: Sure, but
2: hello.
0: But even Johnny Johnny Reznor, that's the leader of Goo Goo Dolls. Trent Reznor said that it was better than his version.
1: I disagree, though. I don't think it was.
2: I don't either.
0: Oh, I think Johnny Cash's version was way better.
1: No, it was not. He was a little too old.
2: You had to really like Johnny Cash. Yeah.

0: Tom Petty original. So that's you true. Can't be objective anymore. Yeah. You cannot use that word, at least for the rest of the day. Subjective, okay. Not objective.
1: You know, that, I do feel like I...
0: overstepped?
1: I maybe overstepped.
0: Yeah,
1: that.
0: Just a little.
1: Yeah,
0: I've got Tom Petty fans right now texting me.
1: Oh, I know. I'm sure.
0: Turn me loose on this. No. We're not going to be advocates of violence.
1: Text line, I'm with Ryan, Johnny Cash. Bob Dylan told Jimi Hendrix that his song All Along the Watchtower was his now. That's another example.
0: That's Bob Dylan talking to Jimi Hendrix. Okay. Right?
1: I feel like we gotta ask Rick this. He's gonna be with us on Thursday. We'll ask Rick. We'll see what Rick thinks about this.
2: It's the musician you like better. You like that version.
0: It has to be.
2: I like the Guns N' Roses version of Yesterday better than the Beatles. Because I like Guns N' Roses.
1: No, this is different.
0: How would that be different?
1: It's just
0: how?
1: This is a universally understood and approved of thing.
2: Understood.
1: We agree that Johnny Cash's version is better. Okay. I don't know why this is a thing that you guys don't understand. Mm. But you know what? We'll ask Rick on Thursday. He's our local music guy. So we'll see what he thinks about it. I tell you what, top of the hour here. An interesting stat kind of blew my mind a little bit because one of the reasons why we thought Sean Payton was turning over play calling to Davis Webb was because they wanted to be faster, right? They weren't, like, by the numbers, like pace of play, they weren't that bad last year. The stat came over the weekend. I didn't know this.
0: Well, just for accuracy.
1: Okay.
0: I never said that. I thought maybe that might be a byproduct of what was different in terms of efficient offense, getting into and out of the huddle. But I don't know that he necessarily, one of the reasons he turned over play calling was to get faster. I did think, and I still think, you're going to see a different operation, whether they shorten the terminology or what have you. But there were too many times last year when the offense was getting to the line of scrimmage and the snap clock was at 8. So I think even Sean would say that.
1: Okay. Right. So to that point, I have some more stats to back up that conversation.
0: Well,
1: of course
0: you do.
1: Of course I do. A couple of texts here. Johnny Cash by a mile. I cannot believe that I agree with Ryan Edwards on something. Johnny Cash version.
0: Well, if you liked Johnny Cash or you're prone to Johnny Cash music, you're going to think that's a better version,
1: right? Somebody's asking for a Bob Dylan impression from you. All right, well,
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12: KOA News Time is 4:02. I'm Chad Bauer. Several areas in southern Colorado are being evacuated due to the Aspen Acres fire burning in Custer and Pueblo counties. That includes Beulah and Rye, 3R Road to Crow Cutoff, Water Barrel Road, and Burnt Mill to I-25. Beulah Fire Protection District's Jill Lacka tells News 5 in Colorado Springs, winds are hampering efforts to fight the fire from the air.
13: They've been grounded. We've been trying, you know, they're ordered, they're ready to go. They're just not able to fly due to the weather.
12: Pueblo County Sheriff David Lucero has placed the county in stage 2 fire restrictions, which prohibits the use and sale of fireworks.
14: Our crews are going to be busy out here trying to fight this and preserve homes, preserve life. So we don't need to add issues with fireworks. So call to action that I would ask the community, and we need your help with this, is that you are responsible with fireworks.
12: Numerous other fires burning across the state. In Ouray County, the Gold Mountain Fire has burned over 7,100 acres. In Lake County, the Willow Fire west of Leadville has burned 1,200. Crews fighting the Ferris Fire in Montezuma and Dolores counties in southwest Colorado have been contending with difficult conditions. Sections Chief Toby Cook says crew management has been critical.
15: The strong winds we've been getting have certainly made a lot of fire growth the last few days. And our main concern there is protecting life and property. So the primary thing there being life, and that includes our firefighters.
12: That fire has burned nearly 16,000 acres with 0% containment. Governor Polis has issued disaster declarations in response to the Snyder and Gold Mountain fires. Polis says he's deploying the state's entire air fleet.
16: They are going rapidly between the fires based on the need and the conditions. So we don't have particular tankers that are detailed to only one fire.
12: Polis spoke in Fruita, expressing his condolences to the families of the three firefighters who were killed while fighting the Snyder Fire on Saturday. That fire has now burned more than 28,000 acres. Fox 31 pinpoint weather, mostly clear tonight with a low of 56. Tomorrow, mostly sunny. Tuesday's high 92. It is 88 in Denver. Our next update at 4:30. I'm Chad Bauer on KOA. From the KOA Traffic Center, here's Dave O'Brien.
17: Denver highways are busy, but a few problem spots are starting to improve. A stalled vehicle was just cleared from the center lane of southbound I-25 at Alameda. Delays remain starting around 38th Park Avenue. And a vehicle fire has been moved from the right lane to the right shoulder of eastbound I-70 at Denver West, Colorado Mills. Slowing there starts around 6th Avenue. There is an accident on the ramp from westbound I-76 to 88th Avenue and a crash on the ramp from northbound E-470 to Parker Road. Fire crews are still on the right shoulder of eastbound Boulder Turnpike before McCaslin, where there was an earlier grass fire. Traffic is starting to move better through there. And there are significant road closures around the Aspen Acres fire outside of Pueblo that Chad just reported on. Highway 78 is closed from 4 miles east of Beulah to Highway 165. And Highway 165 is closed for a stretch of over 30 miles from Highway 96 to Colorado City. I'm Dave O'Brien on KOA, 850 AM and 94.1 FM.
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0: right, just after 4 o'clock, welcome back. Dave Logan, Ryan Edwards, Nate Jackson, 56690 is our KOA Common Spirit Health text. And I'll get to that stat here on the Broncos' pace in just a second. From Mandy, says, tell Nate it was just like Bob Dylan was in studio.
1: Oh, yeah, thanks.
0: So,
2: man, that's high praise.
1: Yeah, thanks, Mandy. Did you get anyone who wanted the Nine Inch Nails version?
0: It's funny you should ask. Did you text in?
1: No.
0: Okay. No, we got one person.
1: So it wasn't universal is what you're saying.
0: No, here. It was universal, but there's one person that it was trying to, I don't know, see both sides, if you will, and said two things can be true at the same time.
2: What do I say to that?
0: Trent Reznor's original, Hurt, is without flaw and is terrific. Johnny Cash's Hurt is a masterpiece of extraordinary interpretation, and it stands alone. Two very different songs. I love them both.
2: Well written.
1: Yeah, thank you for that.
2: I like that.
1: Yeah.
2: That's a thoughtful texture.
0: I feel like I won there, but...
1: How did you win?
3: You didn't win squat. You didn't win anything. You won nothing.
0: Next text, I just pulled the voices in my head and we universally agree that Ryan is wrong about everything from his flannel fashion choices to his musical taste. Otherwise, he seems like a good dude.
2: You won that one too, because I agree with... Well, I agree with the fact that you're a good dude.
0: Thank you.
1: Yeah.
0: I thought there was a family member that texted that in, but, you know, I don't agree with his fashion choice or musical choice, but...
2: Did you ever Google The Rock in the front yard in Howland's Ranch?
0: I did. I don't.
2: What did it popped up?
0: It just landscaping options.
2: All right, let me just jump in here a minute. 56690. I'm not going to get caught in the weeds too much with this, but anybody out there that would be, shall we say, familiar with what The Rock in the front yard, a certain kind of rock in the front yard in Highlands Ranch, please feel free to text Ryan. 56690.
0: Okay.
2: Text.
0: Yeah, again.
2: Did you ever cover this?
0: No, we did not cover this. I like to believe in being open-minded about things and being
2: learned
0: about things.
2: Well, then you're going to fit right in here, my friend. You're going to fit right in, Highlands Ranch.
0: All right.
2: Yes,
0: good.
2: Sir.
0: All right. Going to learn something new today.
2: Yeah.
0: I like that.
2: Yeah, me too.
0: All right, so this article came out, I want to say it was maybe Friday or Saturday, but it says, on average, the Broncos broke the huddle with 19.6 seconds left on the play clock. It was the fifth fastest in the league. They snapped the ball with 8.5 seconds left, which was 12th fastest in the league. They only had 6 delay of game penalties, and the average for every team this last season was 5.5. So it's not a slow-paced offense from the outside looking in, is kind of the point. Which, again, I was surprised because I felt like when we talked about the Broncos offense last year, we talked about, well, sometimes you saw Bo Nix being frustrated by the play calls not coming in fast enough. Mm-hmm. And even Sean acknowledged, hey, I can get things in faster for these guys and we got to do better at those kind. So that's where my brain went. But when I saw this stat, I was like, well, maybe I need to rethink the way I've thought about it.
2: No, I mean, Sean even talked about this. I'm trying to think if it was during the season or maybe it was in the postseason press conference or maybe it's in the offseason. I don't know. Talked about being more efficient. Talked about, and I think the phrase he used was cleaning up the operation. And so even though those numbers would tell you that they're ranked pretty highly in terms of how quickly they get the snap off, it didn't always feel that way. And I think more importantly than what two dum-dums think in this studio, including me, it's what they think out there. And I got the impression they thought they could be a lot more efficient offensively.
1: Yeah, I think so. Those numbers could be a little bit skewed by the fourth quarter.
0: And I thought about that too, yes.
1: So you know, they're behind, they're trying to come back, they're on the ball in the fourth quarter.
0: It said they're excluding no huddle, but it doesn't mean you're not still in some version of a hurry up, especially right. If the clock is against you.
1: But to Dave's point, Sean talked about that. He talked, you know, the glasses, his eyesight, you know, driving in the rain. Yeah. There's personnel groups coming on or off. There was clearly some moments where they were all feeling a little bit frustrated with that. And so their standard is also higher than we want to be top 15 in this stat or we're top 10 in this stat. So everything's good. No, I think the standard of excellence is to be the best at this stuff. And so anything that's not the best can be improved. So where you might look at that stat and say, could you repeat those stats again?
0: Yeah, absolutely. So they were the fifth fastest in the league, breaking the huddle, 19.6 seconds left on the play clock.
1: Yeah.
0: And then they were 12th fastest snapping the ball with 8.5 seconds left.
1: So you think about, you know, the complexity of the operation and the different personnel groups and the pre-snap, the shifts, the motions and things like that. Those all factor in as well. So, you get to the, I mean, maybe you're top five in breaking the huddle at a certain time, but you still have more things you want to do at the line of scrimmage. Maybe there's, you know, maybe it's hard to see how they view those right over there and what they want out of their offense. I think it's clear that the offense needs to be better.
0: Sure. And to your point,
1: this is part of that tweaking.
0: Yeah. And to your point, you're always looking to get better. But these aren't so damning of numbers. Like, this isn't one of those, like, you're bottom of the league
1: right
0: in this very specific stat. And that's why we're making this change, because we're just having a hard time driving in the rain at night. You know, I mean, that's where I thought when this article came out that I would see, oh, well, this is the, I don't know, whatever, the obvious reason why we're doing this. And it's just not.
1: Who put out this stat?
0: This was ESPN.
1: ESPN. Yeah, no, I would have thought it would have been a little lower, for sure. I guess it's because of the attention we pay to it, you know, and it's the body language we study from Bo, from Sean, and what we expect from the offense. And us trying to piece together why it might not have been as good as we want it to be.
0: By the way, Dave, there's been a lot of people chiming in on The Rock, and now
2: that's what I love about our audience.
0: Yes, I think I now know.
2: Ask and ye shall receive.
0: I think I now
2: Let's
0: know.
2: Let's see what they said.
0: Are they right?
2: Well, let me see here. 719-930. Dude, I'm in Colorado Springs and heard about the famous Highlands Ranch White Rock parties.
0: Uh-huh.
2: Okay. So,
0: but look at the text below that.
2: 303-594. Old lady sports fan. And I even know about the thriving Pineapple Rocks. Okay. 970-331. Dave, I thought it was a pineapple in the front.
0: Mm.
2: Okay.
0: Keep your shirt on, Ryan.
2: Yeah, that was a suggestion.
0: Not a problem.
1: Taco meat hanging out. Yeah.
2: So I think safe to say that our audience is aware of that.
0: There's the two other texts here.
2: Well, let's see. Where are they?
0: Yeah, the 720-641.
2: 720-641. Swingers.
1: Okay.
2: Swingers.
0: And then two texts later, the 303-618.
2: Yeah, that says the White Rock means you're a swinger.
1: Yeah, Ryan, it's a little on the nose there with your desire to actually just say the word, but we were trying to allude to that the whole time.
2: Yeah.
0: So now, is that what you were referencing?
2: That's what I wanted to know, if you understood. Based on your attire, you don't live in Highlands Ranch, or you're in Parker. So when you stroll around the house in a towel with your hairy chest available for all to see with open windows.
1: Holding your pineapple in your hand.
2: It sort of struck me as you like pineapple.
0: I mean, pineapple is, especially this time of year.
2: I'm not mad at you. Yeah. I think a couple has to do what a couple has to do.
1: Swingers.
0: All right, for the QA Traffic Center, here's Dave O'Brien.
4: An extinguished vehicle fire is on the right shoulder of eastbound I-70 at Denver West, Colorado Mills. Slowing starts at 6th Avenue there. There's also a crash on westbound I-76 at 88th Avenue, blocking the right lane. Backup start at 96th. Fire crews have just left the right shoulder of eastbound Boulder Turnpike before McCaslin, where there was an earlier grass fire. There are still some delays around there. And there's a crash on northbound E-470 just after Parker Road. I'm Dave O'Brien on KOA, 850 AM and 94.1 FM.
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0: Are you guys punking me? It's a universal opinion that Johnny Cash's version was the best version.
1: Not my opinion.
2: Universal opinion?
0: Yeah, where do you live in?
2: Do you Google that and say, what's the universal opinion?
22: I hurt myself today.
0: I can't wait to ask Rick about this.
22: To see,
0: I'm so bothered.
2: Well, you know, like one or the other. I mean, right?
0: This is the best one. I actually like Nine Inch Nails. It just blows my mind that anybody would have the conversation or
2: what if somebody is an ardent believer of Nine Inch Nails?
1: Yeah, I like Nine Inch Nails, and I don't dislike Johnny Cash.
2: Yeah, I mean, can't we have that?
0: No, this is just, you're just wrong. Like, and I don't usually try to hit you guys with right and wrong.
2: Well, I'm going to defer to you on music.
0: Because interpretation is everything.
2: Because I sure as hell never going to do it in sports.
0: Nice save.
2: So you get the music. I'm gonna count on you on this one.
0: That'll be a promo later. We'll hear that. Definitely not deferring you in sports.
1: What is it about this version that's so great? Because to me, it's like it's praise being lavished on Johnny Cash for his body of work and him doing a cover right before the end of his career. Mm. And that being a culmination of all this emotional kind of resonance towards Johnny Cash and not necessarily the song itself. The song itself is just kind of an old man with a broken voice and a really soft guitar.
0: Mm-hmm. If that's all you hear, then I really can't help you.
1: Yeah. That's what I heard right there.
2: He's going to dismiss you from the show now.
0: If that's all you hear,
2: I can't work with you anymore.
0: If that's all you hear, then you're just not going to get
2: it. Are you a Bob Dylan fan?
0: I do like Bob Dylan. Not everything. I like.
1: Have you covered any of his songs?
0: Do I do it better than he does?
1: Hey!
0: I've covered Tangled Up in Blue and... All on the Washington.
2: Nice.
0: Yeah.
2: Nice.
0: Awesome. Yeah, it's great.
2: You ever going to sing for our audience at some point?
0: Maybe, but I mean, Rick is still trying to get me.
2: No, for our audience.
0: They can go listen to it online. It's like the band is out. Like, they can go listen to it and make fun of me that way.
2: It's not a matter of making fun.
0: it's a matter of
2: you're supposed to be. We're supposed to entertain.
0: Yeah. This is very entertaining.
2: Yep.
0: For me.
2: Yeah.
0: All right, 56690 is our KOA Common Spirit Health text line. All right, to sort of wrap up this conversation, a couple other stats that came off of this article that I was referencing a moment ago about the Broncos' pace. They did acknowledge that when the Broncos snapped the ball with five or fewer seconds, they were a bottom-tier team. But I think that would probably be pretty equivalent for a lot of teams, right? If you go under 5 seconds and you have to hurry the play at that point... I mean, if you work the entire clock, unless you're intentionally working the clock, it seems like that would be a bad recipe. They were 24th in the league in yards per play in that one.
1: Yeah. Hard to work the snap count when you're, you know, letting it tick down. It also depends on the nature of that play itself.
0: Sure.
1: And how much motion, you know, how much time Bo, for example, as a quarterback, is actually surveying the defense, right? And trying to get them to move and using a hard count and using your motion and your shifting to kind of get them to show their hand. Or if you're actually just trying to hurry to the line and move everything real fast, and then Bo's not even paying attention to the other side of the line of scrimmage. So I think there's context on every single play there.
0: So, I mean, do you agree with that sentiment, Dave, that snapping the ball late in the clock is probably more to the advantage of the defense than the offense?
2: I mean, generally speaking, yes. Because it's much easier for a defense to time up the snap, right? I mean, they're all looking at that snap count or clock. And it gets down to 3-2, then, I mean, the snap count should be an advantage for you as an offense. So theoretically, or conceptually, I guess I should say, if you got out of the huddle, got to the line of scrimmage, and let that quarterback, if he's good at it, and I think Bo is, manipulate that snap count and... I mean, to me, you're going to get a couple of those per game of free yards, free plays. Guys jumping in the neutral zone, so I'm going to throw it up. And you know, if you do that, I mean, if you do that 34 times, 35 times a year, do you get three, right? I mean, do you get 10% of somebody making a huge play, maybe a touchdown? I don't know, but maybe.
1: Aaron Rodgers really great at doing that.
0: It's a good point.
1: Working a snap count, taking advantage of that, and then taking a shot. And Peyton Manning was really great at working the line of scrimmage, but they did it a little differently. He would say, you know, a couple plays in the huddle, and then they would go on the ball. You know, they'd run a play and then go on the ball after that, and he would just mess with the defense. Bunch of dummy calls, bunch of Omahas, right? Mm. Omaha! Omaha! What's your favorite steak, Peyton? Omaha!
2: Yeah.
0: There you go.
1: But you know what I mean?
0: Got another impression.
1: Yeah. Common spirit. but he was the best at working the line of scrimmage. Of really getting the defense to think you're doing something and no, he's not. He's just getting you to show it. And if you don't have time to do it, you can't manipulate the defense like that. I think as Bo gets older, he's going to understand how to do that and things are going to slow down.
0: All right. We come back. Bill Simmons has an idea for a trade, the Nuggets and the Celtics. He'll explain next.
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29: KOA News Time is 4:33. I'm Chad Bauer. Evacuations have been ordered in Pueblo and Custer counties due to the Aspen Acres fire. The towns of Beulah, San Isabel, and Rye have been evacuated along with numerous other areas. Pueblo County Sheriff David Lucero says he'll be getting a lot of help fighting this fire.
30: This also encompasses not only property within Pueblo County, Custer County, but also Forest Service lands too. So we're going to be partnering with the Forest Service as well. The critical incident management team has been activated. As I understand it, they will be arriving in the next day or two.
29: Pueblo County has been placed under Stage 2 fire restrictions, which prohibits the sale and use of fireworks. In Douglas County, Stage 1 fire restrictions in place in unincorporated areas of the county, along with the city of Castle Pines and town of Larkspur. It prohibits fireworks along with open burning of any kind. Other counties issuing similar restrictions. Jenny Fulton says Clear Creek County has Stage 2 restrictions in place.
31: And that includes sparklers. Nothing. Things that leave the ground, things that don't leave the ground, handheld like sparklers, all of it is prohibited under our Stage 2 fire restrictions.
29: Boulder and Jefferson counties also have bans for open burning and fireworks in place. Fox 31 pinpoint weather, partly cloudy tonight with a low of 56. Tomorrow, mostly sunny. Tuesday's high 92. 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Our next update at 5 o'clock. I'm Chad Bauer on KOA. From the KOA Traffic Center, here's Dave O'Brien.
32: Denver highways are busy, but moving at pretty typical speeds for this time of day. A semi that was involved in an earlier brake fire is on the right shoulder of eastbound I-70 at Denver West, Colorado Mills. That's causing delays starting around 6th Avenue. Beyond there, an accident on eastbound I-70 between Sheridan and Lowell Boulevard just moved from the two left lanes to the right shoulder. Delays remain starting around I-76. A crash on the ramp from westbound I-76 to 88th Avenue is causing slowing starting at 96th. There is a crash on northbound E-470 after Parker Road. Accidents on westbound Arapahoe at Liverpool and southbound Washington before 78th. And Highway 78 and Highway 165 are closed in Beulah, Fairview, and Colorado City because of the Aspen Acres wildfire. I'm Dave O'Brien on KOA, 850 AM and 94.1 FM.
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1: I would never go to Tom Petty and tell him, hey, by the way, here's a demo. That might be a little hard to do.
2: Well, Ryan. You cover somebody and then go to him and say, listen, would you climb Tom or Mr. Petty?
1: Well, listen, Mr. Petty, I
2: got to be honest about it. We're a little band that we cover a bunch of stuff in Parker. Honestly, I like the way we covered it better than your original. No, I mean, no disrespect intended.
1: Obviously, no disrespect. I miss Tom Petty. He was fun live, too. A lot of hits.
2: He was fun alive?
1: He was fun live, like watching live.
2: My bad.
1: I imagine you would say he was fun live, too. I'm saying fun as a live band, live musician.
3: Yeah. So what was different about your cover? Where did you take it?
1: We went a little more up-tempo with it.
2: And kind you had that kind of feedback that, hey, this is even better than Tom Petty?
1: We were internally proud of it. I don't think anybody
2: from Americans. Was it in this country?
1: Like the Russians?
2: You toured in Europe.
1: We did for just
2: a minute.
1: But yeah, maybe there's some small town in Bosnia. Russia. Yeah, Bosnia. Yeah, the Americans are playing here on Wednesday.
2: Yeah, I get it. I get it. It's all right.
3: How up-tempo was this? In my mind, I'm not thinking that would have been a better version.
1: Okay.
2: Nor is anybody else.
1: Nobody
3: was it like
1: that.
3: EDM? Did you do like an electronic version of it?
1: like, no, we did not do that.
3: Okay.
2: That's why I said that it was in Europe.
4: Comrade Edwards.
1: Okay. Once again, you know, at least once per show, I'll say something that I wish I could take back, and that's the one today.
2: It's the beauty of talk radio.
1: Yeah, the one I would take back is saying that we had a better version of that song. The Rockies play tonight, taking on Miami. Now that's coming up here at 6 o'clock. Forward to seeing. Had some mixed results over the last few days, but they did win the series against Boston. That was kind of nice to see. And of course,
2: could have won against Minnesota too.
1: Yeah, had chances. Certainly losing. They came all the way back to take the lead in the ninth on Friday night. And then they lose in 10. And then they only lost 3-2 yesterday. I mean, they had their chances. Hunter Goodman, by the way. Oh, my God. He's on another level. 25 home runs at the three-homer game.
2: He's like second in Major League Baseball, or tied for second.
1: Amazing. Just amazing.
3: How long will he be a Rocky? That's the question.
1: I hope for a very long time, and they need some name recognition, I believe.
2: Yonder.
1: Okay. Create a little more. I hope he stays. I mean, there are certainly guys, if you want to get into the trade deadline conversation, right? There are guys to move. He doesn't feel like... I mean, Dave, do you disagree? It doesn't feel like I'd move him.
2: I don't know. I sort of hope not. But, I mean, again, you know, you've got to continue to try to build this team. He's a young guy, and it's not just this year. He was really... I mean, he's really good last year. He was an all-star last year.
1: That's right.
2: So, as I sit here today, and I acknowledge they've got to build the core, and you've got to be able to get minor league players that ultimately you hit on. But as I sit here today, I would say no, let's keep him.
3: Yeah, I would love to keep him. He's one of the few bright spots. You got to build for the future, man. You got to have some homegrown stars on this team.
1: And like you said, still young.
3: Yeah.
1: There's still an opportunity to work around that. And I don't believe, I got to look at it, where he's at and as far as his deal. If they're owing him a new contract here soon, but it just feels like that's one of your stars, right? I mean, we're talking about, you know, finding some stars, and it's a homegrown talent.
3: Yeah.
1: So I'm hoping they keep him. All right, 56690 is our KOA Commons Bird Hill text line. Listener, no, Tom Petty live was not good. You couldn't understand a word he said. I don't know. But again, you know, we're all watching Tom Petty singing along to every song, so maybe it didn't matter what he said.
2: We had a texter, Ryan. This is for you, but I'll go ahead and read it. 719-321. Hey, Dave. Is Ryan's version of Mary Jane's Last Dance available anywhere on the internet?
1: That would be a no.
2: You sure?
1: Yeah, I'm pretty sure. Yes, I don't think
2: you're pretty sure.
1: Well, you know, people recording stuff, but it wasn't the height of people with the cell phones recording everything at the time we were playing. So,
2: all right.
3: And you guys never recorded that version.
1: We never recorded. I know. Gosh, because then you compare them side by side and be like, oh, actually, Ryan, you have a good point. Again, I hate that I said it.
2: Yeah.
1: Like I'm gonna.
2: It's okay. Stand by it. It's your music. You should be proud of.
1: I'm gonna wake up at 2 o'clock in the morning.
2: You should be.
1: And I'm gonna be like, well, do you ever do that? You ever wake up and be like, I shouldn't have said that thing?
2: In terms of music?
1: Just anything. Like, does that...
2: Oh, yeah. Oh, for sure.
1: I do that all the time, man.
2: Yeah.
1: 2 o'clock, I'm like, why did I do that? Oh, gosh. All right, so Bill Simmons, theoretical, because we are on the heels of a lot of rumors out there. The Nuggets have significant interest in Jaylen Brown. Here's what Bill Simmons had to say about it.
4: There's a lot of smoke billowing around Denver in general. Some I believe, some I don't believe. Murray and Cam Johnson for Jalen and Hauser, which would save Denver $10 million this year. The Celtics could take Cam Johnson in their trade exception. Murray is $50 million this year, 54 and 57. So he's about $8 million behind Jalen in each of those years.
5: But same amount of years.
4: Same amount of years, but I'm shaving off $7, $8 million. I'm adding Cam Johnson, who I can either keep or spin in a trade. And I am getting somebody who I still think is one of the best 25 players in the league back for Jalen. And I think if I'm Boston, I'm signing up for that trade. If I'm Denver, I'm at least having a 6-hour meeting, and it's a reconstruction of a team, because you're going to remove the Murray Jokic pick and roll, but you could run a lot of that offense through Joker. You re-sign Peyton Watson with the extra money. You have him more involved offensively, and you could argue that that team's better. It's bigger. It's deeper. You have Jokic and Gordon and Jalen as your front line. You have more flexibility, and you have somebody who can really step in if Gordon gets hurt.
1: All right. What do you think about it, Dave?
2: The last sentence that Bill Simmons uttered, who is he talking about? Somebody that could really step in if Gordon gets hurt.
1: Sam Hauser.
2: Hauser, to me, is a three-point shooter. He's a guy that can extend the defense. He's not a guy that's going to play in the dunk position. He's not a guy that is... I would not consider him. Maybe I'm wrong. I haven't seen a lot of Sam Hauser, but I've seen enough of him to have an opinion. I don't know that I would say he's a top echelon defender. I mean, to me, the thing that would be most enticing about bringing Sam Hauser here would be his ability to knock down 3-point shots. Good perimeter score. I would say this. I think Jaylen Brown, you know, you hate to lose Jamal and his ability to create shots. He has proven to be a big shot guy. And I know that this didn't end the way we all hoped it would end this last time. Sometimes we're left with our most recent visual, and that clouds really stuff that has happened in the past. So for me, I try to be fair about it. Jamal's been, you know, a great offensive player here in Denver, and he was a big, big, big part of that championship season. And I think every time, if that trade would happen, every time Jamal would come here, you know, I would stand and applaud him. That said, Jaylen Brown, to me, is a really good offensive player, and his game is different than Jamal. Jaylen is a more physical, offensive player. He likes to play through contact, likes to take the ball inside and power the ball, even at 6'5", power the ball through people and score. He's not as good in my mind as a perimeter shooter as Jamal. And yet he's a guy that, you know, will get his points, but he gets his points in a different way. Where he's better, much better, is on the defensive end. Much, much better defender, willing defender. And you're talking about a guy that is 6'5", 6'6", and 200, and I'll bet 30 pounds. I mean, Jaylen Brown is the real thing from a physical standpoint on both ends of the court.
3: And that's what the Nuggets need, is better defense. They led the league in scoring last year, and it didn't help them in the playoffs at all. It was the defense It was the defensive weakness that got them exposed. The question about Jaylen Brown is he going to be a good locker room guy? Is he going to meld well with Nikola Jokic? Is Nikola Jokic going to want Jaylen Brown around? And to your point earlier, the discussion we had about sitting down with Nikola Jokic and telling him we're trading Jamal, your buddy, you know, the best two-man game in the league, that's over. Can you replace him with a guy who's going to make us better? And is David Adelman the type of coach who could coach a guy who's been a loose cannon on another team? But the Nuggets need to do something.
1: Well, and that's...
3: And if they don't,
1: yeah,
3: if they're going to run it back with who they have to get everybody healthy and find a way to keep Peyton Watson, right?
1: Oh, no doubt about it. I mean, and I do believe they're going to try... I mean, they gave him the tendered offer today, so he's going to be... I mean... Theoretically, he'd be here, but they need to get him an extension, which they're expected to do. But to your point, if you're running it back, there's a hope factor of injury luck. Like, right, I mean, we're all acknowledging that. Like, if you're running it back because you have the same coach and you're running it back with the same players, maybe with the change of Cam Johnson instead of Peyton Watson there at your three, then yeah, you're just hoping that Aaron Gordon will miraculously do something he hasn't been able to do over the last few years. You're also betting on Jamal Murray taking maybe another step, but you guys pointed out in the earlier, maybe that's faulty logic, really.
2: Yeah, I think it may come down to, for a guy like Jamal, I mean, Jamal was a good enough player last year that he made his first NBA All-Star team. And I think it's about time, right? I mean, I think he should have been in consideration before that. That's what my comment means. But if you're Josh Kroenke, you're the Nuggets front office. You're going to bet that we can be a much better defensive team for stretches of play, including the playoffs, if we run it back simply by. In your scenario, Ryan, deleting Cam Johnson and inserting a healthy Peyton Watson. I'm not sure that I would believe that. I'm not sure that I could co-sign that sort of logic. Because even if AG stays healthy, are you better in the playoffs? You definitely are. But I mean, you're banking on a lot because he's not been able to do that. You're going to bank on Jamal as good as he was last year. If defense is your thing, and being able to pressure the ball, keep the ball in front of you, you're banking that Jamal at this stage of his career, after coming off an NBA All-Star selection, is going to be markedly better on the defensive end. I don't know that I could co-sign that.
3: Yeah, I think Jamal is, at this point in his career, who he is. He's 29. He's going to be 30 early in next year, and he's about the same age as Jaylen Brown. Jaylen Brown's a 5-time All-Star, NBA champion, MVP of the NBA Finals. Jamal doesn't have that kind of skins on the wall, and I don't know if he can learn to now be a good defensive player at this point in his career.
1: The other thing you lose, by the way, if you do this, is because they didn't pick up Jalen Pickett's option today, you don't have a point guard.
2: Thias Jones.
1: Yeah, but I mean, he's not a starter for you.
2: No, but I think he's a guy that can get, based on what his play in the postseason last year, I would be more comfortable with Thias Jones getting significant minutes than I would with Jaylen Pickett.
1: Okay. You know, no pushback on that. It's just to say, if you do this deal, Brown starts at your two. I guess Christian Brown now would go back to the bench?
2: Yeah.
1: Is that what you were doing? Because
2: yes.
1: you can't have Jaylen Brown and Christian Brown. I mean, that doesn't make any sense, right?
2: Jaylen Brown can handle the ball, but he would not be your primary ball handler all the time.
1: Right.
2: Again, I think we underestimate, and it's not throwing shade at Jamal. Jamal's been a great player, will go down as one of the all-time great players in Nuggets history, period. But when you think of the Celtics when they won the championship, which was that 2 years ago?
1: Three
2: years ago.
1: Yep.
2: And they played Dallas. Who had Luka?
1: Yeah.
2: Jaylen Brown.
1: Right.
2: And I don't know what Luka's numbers were in that series, but my eyes watching every single game told me that Jaylen Brown gave Luka hell.
1: Oh, you're right.
2: On the defensive end.
1: It was two years ago.
2: I mean, Jaylen Brown is an elite defender and has the body, the size, the willingness, the strength to say, I got you, and let's see how this works out.
3: And imagine Jaylen Brown, Peyton Watson, and Aaron Gordon on the court at the same time, all healthy. That's a formidable defensive front there. And it would look a lot different than what we saw against the Timberwolves in the playoffs.
1: And there's a personality with it, too. Yeah. That's why that I like Jaylen Brown.
3: Yeah. It is a contagious thing. Playing defense, it's attitude, it's effort, it's hustle, it's digging down deep, it's making it a priority. If there's a guy on your team who's a max player contract who's doing that dirty work, it's going to rub off on the other guys.
1: And the text line, Nuggets need some heart. I think that's why you do that deal. That's really what it comes down to. If you're making this move to move Jamal Murray away for Jaylen Brown, you're saying we need more physicality. We need
2: more. You need
1: heart
2: to show up with a little bit more grit to your ass. I'm not sure who I was talking about. Who was I talking about then?
3: Ryan, I think.
1: It applies to a lot of things.
2: Well, no, I don't remember who I was getting after.
1: This one, Keith Murray and Trey Gordon. There are some rumors, reports that the Celtics have interest in Gordon, but I don't think it's a one for one. The money wouldn't
2: definitely not
1: wouldn't make sense for either of them.
2: And as much as we love AG, there's some consideration around the league too of his injury circumstance. And Jaylen Brown is an All Star right in the prime of his career. If you're Boston and you're going to do that, you got to make sure you get. I could see a Murray trade with Cam Johnson also involved for Jaylen Brown and I could see that because I think they'd be able to sell that to Celtics fans as well. And the way I think they'd sell it is, listen, this thing kind of ran its course, between Jaylen Brown and the other Tatum.
1: Yep, Jason Tatum.
2: Between those two. And so we just thought we would it was time to make this move. We're getting a proven NBA All-Star and a guy that can average 25 points a game and another shooter that if you look at his production in the postseason, blah, blah, blah with Cam Johnson. So I think Boston would have an easier time selling this to Boston fans.
1: Well, with Sam Hauser, theoretically, you could pace Gordon over the course of the season. There could be... if you understand the mindset of we got to have a healthy Aaron Gordon, right? You got to win as many games as you can. But this is all about the postseason. Everything you do is setting.

0: knows what was going on. It wasn't one injury. It wasn't an acute thing. Oh, I got stepped on. I got rolled up. I landed wrong. I hurt this one thing. I rehabbed it. I came back. It was a chain reaction of things going on with his body. Does that mean he is done? That his body is too old now to play the sport? Or with some tweaks on the process, is nutrition, his strength program, a more sensible way of building his body and maintaining it, that he could be healthy throughout the playoffs? I think that's what you have to analyze before you decide what to do with him. How long are his hamstrings?
1: Dave, you asked me earlier, because I said that I think they're going to run it back, but you asked me what I would do. This would be a trade I would do. I would, for Treylon Brown, I would make this move, even though you do have questions now at your point guard. Like, you're going to have to kind of sort of figure that part out. But I would do this deal. But this is about it. I'm not trading Jamal Murray for just anything. I'm not intentionally moving him off the roster just to move him off. Like, we're going to get some draft picks.
2: I don't think anybody advocated that.
1: Well, no, I'm not saying anybody did. I'm saying like Val Nichushkin, right? The Avs just traded him last week.
2: That was a salary dump.
1: We just got a bunch of draft picks. You know, I mean, you're certainly, I think Avs fans looked at that.
2: Addition by subtraction, I think in some people's minds.
1: Right. Very, very good point. But I'm just saying with Jamal Murray, he means more to you than just
2: for sure
1: stocking the cupboard.
2: If there were a Mount Rushmore of Denver Nuggets history, I mean, Jamal's on there. I mean, I know he's been, there are times that Nugget fans have, you know, you've been frustrated and I get that, but you cannot overlook how key a role he played in that season when they won the championship. He's been, you know, frustrating on the defensive end. Okay. There's a lot of guys. And again, I get back to Doncic. I get back to Austin Reeves. Those two guys, the next time they play really good defense, will be the first time they play really good defense. So guys that struggle on the defensive end or are unwilling, I mean, there's more than just a handful of those guys that are good players in the league.
0: Yeah, I mean, it's sad to watch an icon leave when you just picture him in one jersey, but it is a business, and sometimes that's better for both teams.
1: All right, we come back. I want to talk to you guys about opening script for NFL teams and kind of getting your star players involved. We'll get to it next.
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19: KOA News Time is 5:02. I'm Chad Bauer. Wildfires are burning across the state and many have quickly increased in size today due to high winds. Thousands of people have been evacuated in southern Colorado due to the Aspen Acres fire in Pueblo and Custer counties. That includes Beulah and Rye. Pueblo County Sheriff David Lucero.
10: 2,732 households that have been asked to evacuate, which is approximately 4,229 individuals. Evacuation sites have been set up in Pueblo County at the Parks and Recreation Center located at 1650 Cooper Place.
19: He says multiple residences have burned, but he doesn't have any more details. The fire has burned more than 10,000 acres. Despite 0% containment on the Ferris fire near Dolores in southwest Colorado, Section Chief Toby Cook says firefighters are making progress.
20: With the winds that have been really pushing this fire to the north, we didn't commit any folks in there, but we do have good situational awareness of what is up there and how we'll be able to plug some folks in there when these winds die down.
19: The Ferris fire has burned nearly 16,000 acres. The firefighters who lost their lives while being deployed to the Snyder fire on the Colorado-Utah border Saturday are being remembered. Colorado Division of Fire Prevention and Control Director Mike Morgan says the news impacted fire crews across the country.
21: On behalf of Colorado's fire service, I want to pass my thoughts and prayers and condolences to the families, the friends, the loved ones of those that lost their life this weekend.
19: The Snyder fire has burned more than 28,000 acres. Fox 31 pinpoint weather, partly cloudy tonight with a low of 56. Tomorrow, mostly sunny. Tuesday's high 92. It's 88 in Denver. Our next update at 5:30. I'm Chad Bauer on KOA. From the KOA Traffic Center, here's Dave O'Brien.
22: Just a couple of issues on the interstates aside from the typical slow afternoon speeds. A stalled vehicle is blocking the left lane of southbound I-25 between Colfax and 8th Avenue. That's causing slowing starting back around I-70 and delays of 10 minutes coming through downtown. And an accident on the ramp from westbound I-76 to 88th Avenue is causing slowing starting around 96th. Both directions of I-70 are heavy between I-25 and I-225, and eastbound and westbound I-270 are jammed between Quebec and York, as always. There are crashes on southbound Gun Club at Bellevue and northbound Founders Parkway just before I-25 and Castle Rock, and there are considerable road closures around the Aspen Acres fire outside of Pueblo. Highway 78 is closed from 4 miles east of Beulah to Highway 165, and Highway 165 is closed from Highway 96 to Colorado City, a distance of over 30 miles. I'm Dave O'Brien on KOA, 850 AM and 94.1 FM.
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24: Hi, it's up to 5 o'clock. Welcome back. Dave Logan, Ryan Edwards, Nate Jackson. 56690 is our KOA Common Spirit Health text line if you want to interact with our show. We have Broncos Country tonight coming up after the Rockies. We have Rockies coming up at 6 o'clock as they're taking on Miami. And first pitch at 6:40 for that game. A lot of interaction on the text line over the course of the last hour. Talking a lot about the Nuggets. Free agency opens tomorrow. So imagine when we're on the air tomorrow, we'll have a chance to kind of dive a little deeper into that. There was a stat that was put out earlier today by Warren Sharp. And he kind of went through opening script usage last year. Rushing attempts plus targets. And the Broncos had two players show up on this list. He went basically from the number one player, 121 rushing attempts and targets for Bijan Robinson. 121, which is like the most in the last like two decades.
25: When you're talking about opening script, what do you mean?
24: Just there was his usage. So in this case, rushing attempts and targets. So how much of a factor in every single play are they over the course of the season?
25: Okay. So, like duration of the game.
24: So 15 plays. Like he's going opening script.
25: The first plus 15.
24: Yeah. So okay. first 15 plays, regular season only. First 15 plays, he had 121 touches.
25: Yeah.
24: Or at least was involved in the play. I don't know if he included all. He didn't say touches, but attempts and targets. Okay. Christian McCaffrey.
26: He's got eight snaps of the first 15.
24: Correct. That's right.
26: About.
24: Yeah. Okay. And Christian McCaffrey's 109. Javonte Williams was 103.
26: With Dallas.
24: With Dallas, yeah. Ashton Jenny was 101, Jameer Gibbs 99. There's a lot of running backs, as you can imagine on this. The Broncos had two players. They had R.J. Harvey, who had 55, and then they had 35, J.K. Dobbins was the two in there. I was curious from your guys' perspective about the first 15 or opening script. Like when you, whether you being a part of it as a player or even maybe even coaching, but whatever, just that mindset, is it about, hey, we got to get this guy going early? Like certain players that maybe volume players, we want to get them involved in the game plan earlier. Is it about just getting your star players involved? What goes into that?
26: Well, I think a couple of things. One, and maybe not necessarily in order of importance, but one, you're giving the defense a multitude of formations, movements, personnel groupings from time to time, because you want to see what their plan is for how they're going to play it, right? When we have condensed splits, you know, from these receivers, let's look and see what are they playing on the back end. And you also want to get, I believe this to be true. NFL coaches, I mean, you'll identify the five or six guys, four or five guys for sure that you want to get touches in a game. And you got to make sure those guys get touches to the point that sometimes in a game you can get going so fast and circumstance of the game happens quickly. And all of a sudden you go to halftime and you say, okay, give me an idea with these five, how many touches? And all of a sudden the guy that was second on your list has two touches. Well, you got to get that changed. Right. That's on you. It happens. It happens at the NFL level too. But I think to identify what a defense is going to do with motion splits and so forth, and to get the guys that you know, the four or five guys that have to get X number of touches to get them going early in the game.
25: Yeah. As a player, you put in a lot of stuff during the week, and a lot of these offensive coaches have a big playbook. It can get pretty confusing. And so some guys are actually confused during the course of a week, right? And they're nervous about that. What are they going to, what's it going to be like in the huddle if they call a play I don't know or I'm not sure about? One of the benefits of having the script ahead of time is you know what the first 15 plays are going to be. So we would be handed that script the night before the game, and I would see, and we'd all see what the first 15 plays were. And you get a good idea of, based on the week of work, based on the game plan that was put in, what plays the coaches actually like, what plays they want to call in the game. To Dave's point, we want to throw a bunch of stuff at them here in the first 15, see how they react to it. If some of it isn't good for us, we cross it off the list. But if some of it looks like it's promising as the game develops, we're going to circle that. We're going to come back to it. So a lot of times, you know, and this could be like, so the Broncos weren't great on their first 15 or the first quarter.
24: That's right.
25: But they won 14 games. So how often did some things that didn't go well in the first quarter inform us about what was going to work in the fourth? And so we actually use that information, the things we learned in the first quarter about what plays were going to work today, and then we're able to capitalize that on that later in the game. It's a four-quarter game, right?
24: Sure.
25: And so the first quarter kind of sets you up for stuff. It also allows you to set up like a double move, set up some things, create some tendencies, right? Do some things in the first half, and then on the second half, you kind of flip it. And also get your quarterback comfortable. What are some plays that they like? Or not just the quarterback, the other guys you want to get involved. What are some plays that Cortland Sutton likes? Get the ball in his hand, quick passes, things like that. Get J.K. Dobbins going. And so I think it's, you know, like Dave said, an opportunity to get the guys going who you want to be involved late in the game. Don't wait till the fourth quarter to throw the ball to the guy that you want to be your playmaker. Get him a lather early, and so when the fourth quarter comes around, he's ready to go.
24: Yeah, and that makes a lot of sense to me. I mean, honestly, a guy like Evan Engram made some sense to me to maybe get him going a little bit earlier. But it's remarkable when you look at this list. I mean, it's mostly running backs, right? This entire list is mostly running backs. In fact, so I said 121 for Bijan Robinson, which, again, he's an incredible player. You have to go all the way down to 49 to get to your first wide receiver.
25: Is that surprising though? Because the running back is the running back. So if you run if you do a running play, you're giving it to him.
24: Sure.
25: Whereas if it's a passing play, you got five eligible receivers out there. You can throw it to any of them.
24: Yeah, but I'm talking about the best wide receiver in the game, Jaxon Smith-Njigba.
25: No, I know, but there's still two other receivers on the field with him, plus a tight end and a running back who are eligible receivers in whatever play he's getting the ball in. Well, but whereas the running back, if you call a run, which you're doing half the time, you're giving it to that guy.
24: I mean, sure, but is this... It feels like because it's running back, it's like we're testing the waters. Does it tend to be... I want to say cautious. That feels too strong. But just is it... I don't know. I can't think of a better word.
25: Do you think it should be like 12 passes and three runs?
24: But if I have a player like Jaxon Smith-Njigba, or the very next receiver on here was Ja'Marr Chase at 47, I mean, less than half of what these top running backs are. If I have one of those guys, I'm getting him the ball as soon as I can.
26: I think there, my take on this would be there are very few. I mean, it happens, but not on a regular nor consistent basis where an NFL team, a coordinator looks at a defense and says, hey, of our first 15 plays, we're going to throw it 13 times. Now, again, has it ever happened? It has. Have I seen it happen? I have. But more times than not, you want to get your offensive linemen feeling comfortable to where they can rock forward and get off the ball and establish the line of scrimmage.
24: You're getting them into it as well.
26: Because that's what they want to do, and that's where they should have an advantage over that defensive line. Where they don't have an advantage is if they're kick-stepping all the time early, and those guys who are fresh are now like, okay, let's turn this into a pass rush game.
24: Got it.
26: So, yeah, I think running the ball in a smart way, get your line into it, gets the back into it. Receivers, by and large, that's the position that has to sort of figure out the flow of the game. Sometimes you're going to get a lot of targets early and often. In other games, you might go through the first quarter, even the really good receivers, and you might not have a target, right? And then, you know, the TV crew gets that stat and they're talking about it. You know, start in the second quarter, Jaxon Smith-Njigba has zero targets. And then the play-by-play guy will say, well, let's see if that changes in the first series. Well, the coaches know, but receivers, by and large, they're not the ones that they're worried about getting into the flow of that game. It's the offensive line. It's getting the quarterback settled down and then getting the running back some touches, because more times than not, that's going to pick up positive yards.
25: You mentioned...
24: It's fascinating.
25: Jaxon Smith-Njigba, how many touches was
24: 49.
25: That? 49, so that's an average of 3 per game in the first 15.
24: I don't do math, but yes.
25: Roughly.
24: Yeah.
25: And that's pretty active for a receiver.
26: Yep.
25: To have 3 balls thrown to him in the first 15 plays of the game.
26: It is.
25: Which means, you know, over a course of, what, 60, 70 plays, he's going to get 12, 13, 14 targets. So that's a pretty active game there. But I hate seeing a ton of shotgun right out of the gate for the reason Dave was talking about. The offensive linemen want to attack. If you go under center, it's a lot easier to run attacking, downhill running, and play action passes and quick passes. And so the propensity to just rely on shotgun now because the quarterbacks feel more comfortable in it, I think takes away from some of the power of these offenses, and particularly the offensive line who want to get out of their stance and attack. They don't want to catch. It makes them, it puts them in a passive position.
24: It's really fascinating because in a lot of ways, this is the there's a little bit of an old school in this conversation about football and like what it means to actually play the game, because in the advanced analytics mind of football, passing plays are just much more explosive. They're much more successful. They tend to generate more points per drive. You know what I'm saying? Like when you get into the advanced analytics, you want to be passing the ball. The Broncos led the league in passing mm-hmm. attempts last year.
26: Right.
24: Right? And you say, well, that's probably not a great formula.
25: But doesn't the advanced analytics that you're talking, like passing is explosive when it works?
24: Sure.
25: And why does it work? Why does it work?
24: Are you saying because it was set up by the run?
25: Oh, correct. It's all kind of a balance there, right? One thing sets up the next thing. If you throw the ball every play, you're taking away half of your power there. And so a good running team, it has really explosive passing plays, like the 49ers, for example, when they're clicking, right? Because their running game is so advanced and you have to pay so much attention to it, all of a sudden they do a play action pass on that and it goes for 40 yards. That's a very explosive pass play that looks good on advanced analytics as a explosive pass play that was set up by the run. And so it has to be connected. There has to be a hinge between the run and the pass that is that allows the passing game to unfold.
24: So it was 35 for J.K. Dobbins, 55 for R.J. Harvey. If J.K. Dobbins is healthy, let's just kind of basing off of these numbers, what percentage of the pie, or how many would you like to see him in the first 15 over the course of the season?
26: Those numbers are always going to vary to me. It depends on who you're playing. Depends on what time of the season you're playing, where you're playing from time to time. I mean, one thing, you go on the road, and a lot of venues are really, really loud, and the start of the game, everybody's excited. Well, if you're the visiting team, I mean, the last thing you want to do is drop back, you know, a whole bunch of times and get your quarterback hit in the back of the head, and then the ball's skipping on the ground, and then they get the recovery, and all of a sudden you fed the frenzy. You want something that just settles your guys down. That doesn't mean you can't throw it, right? But a lot of times you're going to have control passes that get the ball out of that quarterback's hands, and get you want to get the front four, sometimes three, but the pass rushers, you want to get them calmed down. We want to get control of those two edge guys. And the easiest way early to get control of them is to run it at them, or three-step, ball gone, frustrate them, because no matter how good they are, they start to get tired and frustrated if by the time they're using all the moves that they made all that money on, and they get there and the ball's gone. Well, damn. I mean, they don't like that, but that's what you want to do, I think, as a coordinator, offensive coordinator.
24: It feels like there's an opportunity here, though, to, I guess, go against the trend of everybody runs it early, right? Doesn't it feel like? I mean, I understand everything you just guys said would make total sense. You're trying to tire out the defensive line, trying to set a bit of a tempo. You're trying to set up the pass. But we know teams like the Chiefs, for example, for years and years with Andy Reid, they don't care about running the ball. You know, they're going to throw the ball. They're going to throw to set up the run. It's the opposite, right? But they've had a lot of success doing those kinds of things. I mean, I can go on here and see where they are, but they didn't have a running back that was like of note, right?
25: So they didn't even really have like a lead bell cow back.
24: That's right.
25: And so there's more by committee. They had some injuries, and so there's not going to be those numbers. Just like J.K. Dobbins' numbers aren't great because he didn't play all season long.
24: But I'm just saying, but take a look at Andy Reid and the way he was able to do it. Is he able to do it just because he has Patrick Mahomes?
25: Again, though, you have to think about the entirety of the operation.
24: Sure.
25: If you decide we're going to throw 13 of the first 15, we're going to attack. What happens when you go 3-and-out on the first one and your defense has to?
24: Because we're doing that anyways.
25: You go 3-and-out on the first drive. Your defense comes on the field, gives up a 12-14 play drive. They kick a field goal. Let's say you're down 3. You get the ball back. We're throwing. You go 3-and-out again. Defense is back on the field again. They give up a drive, touchdown. All of a sudden, your defense is 25 plays in, and they're already feeling tired and beat up, and your offense doesn't have a groove, doesn't have a rhythm, and now what are you going to do? You're down by 10 points in the first quarter.
24: So is this more about managing clock? Is that, I mean, even early in the game?
26: When you use the phrase managing the clock, it can come across as a negative. It's never a negative to me. So even the really great offensive teams have to always, you know, if you're an offensive minded head coach and you're a play caller, the good ones, the great ones, I think in the NFL, you got to play to your defense. You can't just say, go talk to Mike Martz. That would be the one guy, really bright coach, but really horrible game plan in the Super Bowl, right? Play to your defense. You're going to have enough there. You're going to create enough offense. But it's like Nate said, if you're going 3-and-out, 3-and-out, 3-and-out, you're wearing your defense out. And you can control a little bit of that by having an efficient run game. That's the area the Broncos, I think, have to be better this year. Can we line up when they know we're coming and we know we're running and knock out 4 or 5 and sustain drives and stay on the field and not get stoned right at the line of scrimmage too many times?
24: Well, and you do wonder, with the shifting of things, Sean Payton overseeing the more of the overarching operation, Davis Webb now focused a little bit more on the play calling. How might that impact the way they approach this? Because Sean has talked about in the past how sometimes maybe Bo Nix or some people want to go up tempo, and he's like, I can't do that to my defense. So, and again, you have to have that mindset, I guess, as a head coach.
25: Yeah, it will be interesting to see if Davis has a different sort of philosophy on how to manage the whole operation and Bo's comfort level as well. I don't think quarterbacks love just throwing the ball out of the gate every play. I don't think they want it. Maybe some do. But for the most part, I think they want to get into a rhythm. You know, they want their guys to get into a rhythm. They want to keep the defense on their heels. They want the defensive line to think maybe they're coming at me and I don't just get to pin my ears back and come at you. And then maybe we can do some play action, some keeper stuff, get them running this way and then come out the back end. The only way the play action works is if you actually run it and you establish that early. So, I think that the run protects your quarterback and it's an advantageous to the offensive line, but it also allows your defense to rest, come on the field and pin their ears back and attack.
24: All right, 5669-0 is our KWA Commons Spirit Health text line if you want to chime in on that. I wanted to bring up, and maybe we can do this on the other side. I wanted to bring up Bill Barnwell, kind of went through the wide receiver, tight end, running back, just the playmakers, and their rank around the NFL. Broncos did not change. They were the same ranking as they were last year. Mm. So I kind of want to ask you why that might be the case. We can get to that next.
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19: KOA News Time is 5:30. I'm Chad Bauer. In Pueblo and Custer counties, the Aspen Acres fire has resulted in evacuations, including the towns of Beulah and Rye. Pueblo County Sheriff David Lucero.
13: Fire was reported this morning at 5:30 a.m. in Custer County near Aspen Acres Campground. The fire is currently estimated at 10,000 acres. Fire quickly spread due to the high winds in the area. We had gusts reportedly up to 100 miles an hour at times in Rye.
19: And that has resulted in more than 4,000 people being evacuated from their homes. The high winds spreading that fire quickly and hampering aerial efforts. The sheriff hopes that conditions will be better tomorrow that will allow aircraft to help fight the fire. Other fires across the state have also grown quickly today. The Gold Mountain Fire in Ouray County, now over 7,100 acres. The Ferris Fire in Montezuma and Dolores counties has burned almost 16,000 acres. The death toll from last week's devastating earthquakes in Venezuela is rising. 1,700 deaths, and officials appear a fear that that number will only grow. The number of missing is in the tens of thousands. After losing to the Twins yesterday in Minneapolis, the Rockies return home tonight to begin a series with the Marlins. KOA coverage starts at 6 with the first pitch at 6:40. Fox 31 pinpoint weather, partly cloudy tonight with a low of 56. Tomorrow mostly sunny, Tuesday's high 92. It's 87 in Denver. Our next update during Rockies on Deck. I'm Chad Bauer on KOA. From the KOA Traffic Center, here's Dave O'Brien.
22: Traffic is moving pretty well around Denver with no major issues on the interstates right now. Both directions of I-25 are heavy in the Denver Tech Center and downtown. Eastbound I-70 moving at 35 from I-270 to I-225. Westbound I-70, you're moving at 30 from Colorado to Brighton. A stalled vehicle is blocking the left lane of eastbound I-70 between Silverthorne and the tunnels. There are accidents on eastbound 6th at Wadsworth blocking the two left lanes, and on northbound Highway 85 at 168th. Bear Creek Road is closed west of Morrison because of fire activity. And there are considerable road closures around the Aspen Acres fire outside of Pueblo. Highway 78 is closed from 4 miles east of Beulah to Highway 165. And Highway 165 is closed from Highway 96 to Colorado City. I'm Dave O'Brien on KOA, 850 AM and 94.1 FM.
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25: Shotgun Willie's.
24: I've never even been.
25: You haven't?
24: No.
25: Okay.
24: Why are you looking at me like that?
26: You want to go?
24: Listen, I still owe you a burger. So if that's where we're going.
25: They serve delicious food there. That's why people go there.
24: I imagine they cook us up a nice burger there if that's a...
26: Oh, let's go.
14: There must be some kind of way out of here.
24: Unconfirmed. I did not go to their website to see if they would make burgers there, but...
25: They DoorDash, you know.
24: Can you imagine?
25: Got your burger!
24: Sending in somebody from DoorDash. They're like, I was sitting here to collect food. I'm just here to collect food. All right, 56690 is our KOA Common Spirit Health text line. Rockies coming up here at the top of the air, taking on the Marlins. Congratulations to Paraguay.
15: Yeah.
24: Who just, in penalty shots there, beat Germany, who, as we were talking about in the break, they were one of the favorites. So they're out. U.S., of course, taking on Bosnia-Herzegovina on Wednesday night. That can be heard on our sister station, KHOW, 6 o'clock. Looking forward to that. How are we feeling about you? I think they're a pretty big favorite in that one. If I last I checked before we get to the Broncos topic here, but let me see here. Have you already looked this up, Dave? Do you already know?
26: I have not. I believe they are favored, but I don't know the number.
24: All right, I'll try to look that up here and say it says USA minus 265. It's pretty good.
25: Yeah. Chances are looking good. U.S., you know, they lost that match last week against Turkey. I don't know
24: what you did there.
25: Well, that's how they pronounce it, man.
24: Hey,
25: they changed.
24: Is that how they pronounce it?
25: Yeah, they do.
24: Yeah. Okay.
25: Yeah.
26: Turkey.
25: You weren't here for that. But
24: I was not here for that.
25: Yeah.
24: Okay. At first,
26: we had an entire show.
25: Yeah.
26: On that.
24: I bet you did.
25: It's like Timothée.
24: It's like Timothée.
26: Timothée.
24: I mean, if it's spelled that way, never mind.
25: Timothée.
24: If you want to be pronouncing as Timothy
25: Chalamet,
24: just put a Y on the end of it. It's very easy.
25: It's true.
24: Make it less confusing.
25: But the U.S., they lost to Turkey at the very end. And I don't know if you watched it, but you were on vacation. Yeah. But a lot of folks were like, oh, the U.S. blew it. You know, they had 10 guys on who started who aren't even going to be on the pitch on Wednesday. So I think they're in good form. I don't think that's going to stop them from achieving their goal, which is winning the World Cup.
24: Do you think they can?
25: Win?
24: Yes.
25: It all?
24: Yeah.
25: You know, that would be very unlikely.
24: Okay.
25: What we want is a trip to, you know, the quarterfinals. I think that would be a huge win. And then anything can happen. I mean, you just saw Germany lost to Paraguay. But again, you know, the World Cup is happening in the U.S. right now, and it's a resounding success. I mean, like the international people who have come over here and just the impression that America's made on them and the stadiums, these NFL stadiums they've been able to see up close and personal, it's pretty cool. And it's pretty cool to see those stadiums packed for soccer. And if the U.S. is able to win a couple games here, that's going to be pretty cool.
26: You think they're partying in Paraguay?
25: Oh, yeah.
24: Yes, absolutely. I wonder what time it is in Paraguay right now.
26: I think it's 6 hours or 7 hours ahead. I think it's 12:30 in the morning.
25: Have you been to Paraguay?
26: No.
25: No, me neither.
24: It's only 8:36.
26: So 3 hours.
24: Oh, 3 hours.
25: They are ripping it.
24: Yeah, it is pandemonium right now in Paraguay.
26: There's a conga line somewhere. Yeah. I'm just saying.
24: Of course. And then U.S., if they can beat Bosnia-Herzegovina, they're going to face the winner of Belgium and Senegal.
25: Yeah. There's a path there. I mean, none of those guys are world beaters.
24: Okay.
26: Who's favored between Belgium and Senegal?
24: Looks like Senegal.
26: Senegal is favored over Belgium.
24: Belgium's plus 120.
26: So very, very slight.
24: Very close. Yep. Very close.
26: Did you ever find out, because we were talking about what the U.S. is favored coming up?
24: Minus 265. So
26: they're a significant favorite.
24: Yeah. Yep. That's a path. Okay. And you say you want to get to the quarterfinals. So you get two more wins.
25: Yeah.
24: Okay. All right.
26: Two more wins get you to the quarterfinals?
25: Get you to the quarters, yes. Yeah. There's 32 teams right now. So win a couple games, you get to 8. And then, that's further, I think, than the U.S. has ever advanced.
24: You might be right.
25: But then you get to the semis. And then you get to the finals. And then you win it all, Ryan. And they'll be partying in the streets of the United States of America.
24: We'll have a lot of fun.
25: If that happens.
24: We'll have a lot of fun. No doubt about it.
25: And then a bunch of little kids who are thinking about playing football or baseball or basketball, they'll say, no, Dad, get me a soccer ball. Get me some cleats. Get me some shin guards. I'm playing soccer.
24: Okay. You've laid it all out. I feel very inspired. So I want to ask you guys really quick before we hit traffic here. The Broncos, Bill Barnwell, who's a notorious hater of the Broncos either way, but he put together his ranks. Everybody's doing ranks this time of year. Of the playmakers for every team. So running back, wide receiver, tight end. The Athletic did this recently, and it was really positive for the Broncos. This one, the Broncos were 23rd last year, 30th in 2024. They are 23rd again, even with the addition of Jaylen Waddle. Now, in his mind, his argument for it is a lot of the players they're bringing back, either injury concern with J.K. Dobbins, poor performance with Evan Ingram, which he believes is going to continue, and even the addition of Jaylen Waddle is more of it's improvement, but it's not enough to change what he thinks is what this team ultimately is, and doesn't think the offense is going to take substantially big steps forward.
26: Well, if he's right, it's going to be a really challenging year. I don't think he's right. I do think I would feel better if I felt like they, meaning the team, were settled at tight end, right? I don't know what they sort of have in mind. I don't need to know. Nobody's told me. Is it going to be Ingram? Do you think now with Davis being the OC and used to be teammates with Evan in New York, is there some sort of thing there that will help? How do you incorporate the tight end more than they did? Is it a schematic issue? Is it a production issue in terms of how somebody runs a route? But I think that is to me a key component of the offensive success, and one that last year, I mean, they were able to move the ball, create some big plays, score a decent amount of points. And they did it without significant production from that position. And I don't know. I mean, you draft a couple of guys.
24: Mm-hmm.
26: I mean, mid-round to late round. Will it be one of those guys that emerges? If so, that would be a huge surprise and a bonus. I just don't know.
24: But your one expectation of those rookie tight ends between Dallin Bentley and Justin Jolie is probably low.
26: I mean, if history is suggesting anything, it would be that, yes, if you're thinking that either one of those guys are going to come in and be a guy that catches 45 to 60 balls in his rookie season, I mean, history would tell us that's probably not going to happen.
25: Yeah, I think Evan Ingram's still going to have the lion's share of those opportunities, but I think it's a disingenuous ranking there by Bill Barnwell. How do you, you know, J.K. Dobbins coming in here last year was coming off an injury the previous year too, right? But he actually Correct. Showed himself to be a better player maybe than folks thought he might be in this system. He got hurt again, but he's back. So how does that make the running back room any worse? You didn't know that R.J. Harvey was going to be as dynamic of a scorer as he ended up becoming. Also, you got Jonah Coleman who adds to that room. So I think the running back room is better.
24: He said Peyton does a great job scheming opportunities to open up this offense, but the Broncos could use one more difference maker if they want to start challenging for the top 10.
25: Yeah, but I'm saying the running back room is better than it was last year. The ranking is better. The receiver room is better.
24: Which is interesting because...
25: And the tight end room is better.
24: I agree with everything you're saying. I'm saying he used the addition of Jonah Coleman. He says it's very telling that the Broncos drafted another mid-round running back as if some kind of indication that they're not happy with the room. And it's so fascinating to see how people will frame their bias, right? One way or the other. Like, oh, well, you drafted another running back, which clearly indicates to me you didn't like what you had. It's like, I don't know if that's the case.
25: He's trying to improve.
26: I think it'd be okay if that is the case. I'm not sure that's not the case. And that's really, in the NFL, that's pretty much how it goes. I mean, J.K., was injured. And so there is question, and he knows it. There's question from everybody in terms of, gosh, we hope we can keep him healthy. We're going to do everything we can to keep him healthy. But is he going to be able to stay healthy? RJ had some success, certainly some success in the passing game. Not as much in the running game. So, yeah, I think Bill Barnwell's probably right. They saw Jonah Coleman, powerfully built, very good ball security, doesn't put the ball on the ground, you know, good receiver, but can run between the tackles, has the body for it. And so I think, yeah, I would say I agree. You probably don't make that move if you're the Broncos, if you're completely satisfied with the room.
25: Yeah, RJ Harvey, not that kind of back. And so you need a guy who can run between the tackles. And if J.K. Dobbins, with his injury history, gets hurt, now you got a guy.
24: Your chance to win $2,500 to celebrate America. $250 is in the next 5 minutes. Right now from the KOA Traffic Center is Dave O'Brien.
22: An accident on eastbound 6th at Wadsworth is blocking the two left lanes and the right shoulder. Backup started Kipling and delays are running at about half an hour. There's an accident on westbound 6th before Sheridan causing slowing in that direction. A stalled car is blocking the left lane of eastbound I-70 between Silverthorne and the tunnels. There are crashes on southbound Gun Club at Bellevue and northbound Highway 85 at 168th. And Bear Creek Road is closed between Morrison and Idledale because of a grass fire. I'm Dave O'Brien on KOA, 850 AM and 94.1 FM.
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0: There you go.
1: So much better, man.
0: There you go.
1: So much.
2: Focus on
0: yes.
3: Nobody. Nobody would think this is better.
2: The only thing that's real.
3: And I don't even have anything against Trent Reznor.
1: Well, this is the intro. It's slower, but it's.
3: Okay. Yeah.
1: This is a more complex version. Theirs. Nine Inch Nails.
3: Just kidding. He wrote the song, but even he says that Johnny Cash's was better.
0: Well, yeah, yeah.
1: What are you going to say?
3: Well, no, mine was better.
0: Yeah, mine's a lot better than Johnny Cash.
3: He wrote it. He absolutely can say
1: this
3: that.
1: This part, like, there's the buildup in this song, the musicality of it, it's just better than the Johnny Cash version.
0: Is musicality a word?
1: Yeah. Gotta be.
0: That's not, you know what, damn it? Should be.
3: Should be. I like this version. It's
1: Hales. You hate
3: Hales.
1: You hate
3: it. Hales in comparison. We got Rockies baseball coming up here in just a matter of moments. All right, let's go ahead and get to it. Show me the money.
1: Yeah.
3: Presented by Ameristar Casino Resort in Blackhawk, your one-stop destination for gaming, dining, lodging, and entertainment. Marlins at Rockies. Marlins favored by 1.5, over under 11.5. Congratulations to me. And by the way, I got my picks in before everybody else. I didn't trace. I didn't lock the board, as you guys accuse me of very often. I got my picks in before you guys made your selections.
0: And again, I must tell you, this is an example of why God gave man extra ribs.
3: And now, Dave, I'm only 3 months back, 3 months in wins, back from you.
0: Nice. Congratulations, Ryan. Let me speak for Nate in a moment and say congratulations on last week's win. Yeah. Job well done.
1: Do you think there's any reason why you won, but you were gone? Like, why can't you win when you're here?
0: Yeah. This is new. Week.
3: Well, you gotta go. There you go. A little fist bump on that. Why can't I wait over here? It's a great question. All right, so we got Marlins and Rockies. Marlins -1.5, over under 11.5. Ben is surprising, taking the Rockies and the over.
0: The over.
3: Nick is taking the Marlins and the under.
0: The under.
4: What's Nate doing?
3: What are you doing, Nate?
1: You know, I think the Rockies are going to win this thing, but it's going to go under. I'm going Rockies and the under.
0: What's last week's winner doing?
3: Well, I got to ride the Rockies here, man. They've been very good to me. So
1: who's on the mound for the Rocks?
3: I want to say, hold on, I just had that a moment ago. Sullivan. Mm-hmm. Sullivan's on the mound for the Rockies. Alcantara is on the mound for the Miami Marlins. So give me the Rockies and give me the under.
0: The under.
5: Give me the Rockies.
0: And give me over. Rockies -1.5, over 11.

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